0: They are beloved. Paul says they're still beloved. God has not changed his mind about that. The Abrahamic covenant was unconditional. It involved a nation, a land, a blessing, and worldwide blessing through his seed, which is Jesus, of course. And in the New Testament, you know, look, it continues to distinguish Israel and the church. In fact, in one verse, 1 Corinthians 10:32, he says, give no offense either to the Jews or to the Greeks or to the church of God. Three groups. So Paul still distinguishes those ethnic Israel from the church. And he predicts a future national conversion, Romans 11:25-26. And look, when that happens, they're going to look upon him whom they pierced, Zechariah 12. So if Israel means Israel in the prophecies of judgment, why wouldn't they be in the restoration? I mean, all the prophecies about Israel were literally Israel in the land, and now all of a sudden everything gets super spiritualized. So again, God's character is at stake, in my opinion, for this. Their unbelief will not make God's faithfulness, you know, to no effect. That's really what I'd want people to know. The key disagreement is whether Israel's blessings that we share in means replacement, that we've replaced them. And I don't see replacement.
1: All right. Thanks, Daniel, for your question. 888-712-7434. That's the number to call in with your Bible questions. 888-712-7434. We're going to go to Carrie in Kentucky. Hi, Carrie. Thanks for holding.
2: Hey, how are you doing?
1: Great.
2: I have a question about frankincense. Is it still used to this day, and who uses it? And if not, when in time did we not start using it?
1: Sure. It's a big industry. Essential oils, right?
0: Well, yeah, it is actually a very popular, you know, scent. In fact, you can get it. And I know there's a lot of little Christian, you know, groups that actually reproduce as best they can those what they consider the three gifts, you know, that the wise men brought. But yeah, it was definitely a part of, you know, their worship. They, again, not just that the Magi brought it, but it represents, you know, I'm trying to remember the exact spice that they used. It was certainly part of the incense that was made, sweet spices with pure incense or frankincense. So I just think that as far as the actual sacrifices, they don't have them, so they don't have a lot of what would have been used like these spices in the sacrifices. The time is coming. There are strong opinions that when the temple is rebuilt, which it will be, of course, the Bible talks about an end times temple. Doesn't mean God is in it, but when they restore their sacrifices, they will probably restore the use of a lot of these fragrances as was biblical.
1: Mm-hmm.
0: But as far as using now, there's no real reason, you know, because there's nothing in the scriptures, especially in the New Testament, that would tell us anything about these spices that we would need to use.
1: Right. That help?
2: Okay. Yeah. Can I ask one more quick question?
0: Sure.
2: Question. Adam and Eve, were they forgiven? Do you think they'll be in heaven?
0: We're not told directly, but I do believe we have a good indication that they will be for a couple reasons. One is they accepted that judgment. They accepted the covering God gave them with the lambs. The clothing. In other words, he took their religious clothing, their covering themselves. That's kind of what the fig leaves represent, religious covering. And those were not sufficient. He gave them the first death, of course, would have been those little lambs in the garden that would then cover them. So I believe that they were covered. I believe even the names of their children were indicative because they gave names to their children that had meaning of looking forward to that seed that was going to come. In fact, when Eve had Cain, she goes, behold, I've begotten a man. This was, in her mind, this was the answer. But of course, it was going to be many, many centuries after. So I believe they definitely were, believers. They repented of their sin. The Lord covered them. And I'm sure they raised their children to know the things of God. Abel certainly did. Even if Cain, you know, acted unwisely and killed his brother.
2: Okay. Thank you very much.
0: You bet.
1: there was that one point in, was it Genesis 5, they began to call out the name of the Lord, and how would the kids know?
0: Yeah, they had this knowledge was passed on down, absolutely, right on through, and until Enoch, of course, you know, God called him forth. It's fascinating, if you look at the ages of those people back then, many of them lived contemporary. Abraham was not far removed from some of the sons of Noah, so pretty fascinating.
1: So is it correct to say that Adam and Eve were in Abraham's bosom?
0: I believe that I think they would have been comforted with that. You know, they look forward to the coming deliverer, just like most of God's people did, and they would have been protected, absolutely.
1: Mm-hmm. All right. Thanks again, Carrie, for your question. 888-712-7434. That's 888-712-7434. Let's go to Danny, South Carolina.
3: My question is about evenly yoked, specifically if a pastor is doing premarital counseling for a couple, one's a believer and one is not, but they're already living together, should they be more encouraged to live separately versus hastening the marriage while the one person is still not a believer?
1: What do you think?
0: You know, I think that's a great question. That does come up frequently. And I've found in my own experience over the 41 years of being pastor that it all depends on how long they've been together. If they've been living together for 10 years and have 3 children, they just never really solidified it with a marriage vow, but now they've convicted of that and they want to. And even when one isn't a Christian, I think the marriage is really, it's been established. They already are. So it would be crazy to separate them, you know, and then have a wedding and then, you know, make it right in that regard, or separate them. Well, you can't get married because he's not a believer. That would break up a family. So I think it would depend. If they just started living together, you know, I think at that point, you have an opportunity to, you know, get them out of that and maybe rethink whether they're to be together if they're going to be unequally yoked. So I think, again, it depends on how long. Some places actually acknowledge, you know, I forget the exact name of it, but if you've been together for a long time, it's almost considered like a marriage.
1: Mm-hmm. Yeah, I forget. Yeah. There's a term.
0: Common law marriage. Yeah.
1: All right. Thanks again for your question. 888-712-7434. That's 888-712-7434. We're going to get some questions coming into us from YouTube here. And so we're going to answer one now. And this is coming to us from YouTube, and it's the question is on tithing. Does my tithing have to go to church, or can I give my tithing to people that I know in Colombia that don't have resources like food or for them to eat? What do you think?
0: Well, I believe that, you know, the general rule is bring all the resource into the storehouse representing your local community, you know, whatever that is. And then your local community with the leaders are going to meet out, you know, the ministry for, you know, the ministry of that church, as well as hopefully they have a missions program. And so in a way, you know, here's what the IRS, now giving to a church in Colombia would be, you know, obviously fine. You might, unless they have an association legally, you might not have the ability to get, you know, credit for that as a charitable donation, if that's important to you. But I do believe that, look, I think a lot of the extra giving, to me, I would consider the extra giving. I would not, you know, for me, my tenth is part of the community that I'm a part of. And I would give there. And then on top of that, if the Lord should so lead and bless, I have the opportunity to give in other areas. So I don't think it would be, you know, the idea is IRS would frown upon people deciding how they want to give their money, and they would think helping a neighbor is giving, and so I'm going to count that as my charitable giving, but it would not be considered in that regard. So I think you just have to be wise with that. Look, if the Lord's laying on your heart to give, that's between you and God. I think biblically, though, you know, when Paul wrote to the Corinthian church, they had lots of different opportunities to minister in many different places, but they, as far as that giving, they collected it together, and then as a church community, they blessed these various places that they went out from.
1: Mm-hmm.
0: Which I think, again, it's not you know, it's not everyone individually deciding what they're going to do with their tithe. So once you break that down, it becomes a free-for-all, and there's not really a community anymore. The Lord

0: marks on you. I am the Lord.
1: Yeah, in the connection with that culture, of course, you know, cuttings in the flesh for the dead, or tattoos for the dead. The implication is for the dead in both of those cases, though it sounds like cutting in your flesh and then tattoos or any marks on you are separate things. They're they're part of the same, because that's what a tattoo is. Essentially, you're getting under the skin and you're creating something that's permanent. So if you cut yourself or you may give a tattoo, you're permanently, you know, marring your body. In this case, it was almost a cult thing, you know, that by doing this, you're allowing your dead one to live. You know, there's a lot of weird stuff that goes along with some of these pagan practices, whether it's shaving the sides of their head or doing things that would have identified with them. Obviously, the ultra-Orthodox Jews take the shavings around the sides of the head very literally, and they basically, you know, have the long curly cues coming from the sides where the sideburns would be. I just think that it's a very important thing to see this not as tattoo modern body art today. This would be a whole different thing. So if you have a tattoo today, we consider it body art. It's not the same as markings in your flesh representing some pagan ritual for the dead.
0: But even in that too, depending on what you mark your body with, right? What tattoo you put on.
1: Yeah, I mean, you can put on some really, you know, unglorifying tattoos that would bring attention to yourself or to some, you know, obscene thing or whatever it might be. Yeah, I think that has to be honorable to the Lord.
0: Yeah.
1: I personally, not a fan of tattoos, but, you know, if people get tattoos, that's between them and the Lord. I think to use this scripture, it really does not fit in that context.
0: Right. All right. Thanks again for your question. This is Bridge Bible Talk, 888-712-7434. That's 888-712-7434. That's a number to call in with your Bible questions, 888-712-7434. Let's go to Charles in Hawaii.
2: Hey, could you guys give me a brief description of the 144?
0: 144,000, I'm assuming.
1: Oh, yeah, 144,000. Yeah. Revelation 7:4 is where we first see the number that were sealed, 144,000 sealed from every tribe of the sons of Israel. There was the seal for protection against some of the cataclysmic things that were happening. And there was 144,000, and it's described that they came from all the tribes of Israel, which kind of implies 12,000 from each tribe, which implies people will be aware of what tribe they're in. And it implies that this is definitely referencing Israel in the tribulation. And of course, the tribulation is described as the day of the time of Jacob's trouble. So this is going to be a very grievous time on the whole earth. Jesus said nothing like it, but that he is going to begin to fulfill his promise to protect Israel and bring them through it. So the 12,000 are sealed. Who are they again? Very clearly, this is future. Very clearly, this is Israel from every tribe. It's expressed. And obviously, it's that the Lord would want Israel to turn back to the Lord. So he's going to pour out on the house of David and the inhabitants of Jerusalem a spirit of grace and peace for mercy, or pleas for mercy, that they look on him whom they've pierced. So this is going to be a part of that revival that Paul spoke about, that one day they're going to look upon him, they pierce, they're going to come en masse, and 144,000 of them are going to be sealed. Now, unfortunately, the Jehovah Witnesses have associated the 144,000 with the number of people that are going to be going to heaven, and the rest are going to inherit the earth. So they have this tradition, but it does not hold any weight in regard to biblical foundation. You know, I can't, 144,000 apparently is already filled. So therefore, if they're going around telling people you want to go to heaven, oh, sorry, you can't go to heaven. You'll just be here on a renewed earth.
0: Mm-hmm.
1: But the Bible says the earth and its works are going to be burnt up, and the Lord is going to create a new heavens and new earth. So again, I just think it's the best answer for this is simply, this is what, it's the time of Jacob's trouble. God is fulfilling his promise. Israel is going to be, you know, resealed, and then the enemy is going to try to attack them, but God is going to protect them.
0: All right. Another question that's coming in from social media. We're going to answer this one. This is on 2 Corinthians.

0: Chronicles 33:6, Manasseh's dark practice. The question is really, do you think he's in heaven? You know, if people you know are practicing the same thing, can they be saved? And what were the sins of Manasseh, children passing through the fire, divination and whatnot?
1: It appears, at least I'd have to look at that passage again, but from my recollection, Manasseh, when he was really put to it, taken captive, I mean, he had all of that bad stuff happen, he had repented and he had a change of heart. And I don't know if you have the passage handy, but that would be good to know. Even as bad as he was, and he was that guy, as bad as he was, God was merciful to forgive him.
0: Yeah, it says in there in chapter 33, verse 13 at the end, then Manasseh knew that the Lord was God. So there's...
1: He acknowledged all of his idolatry and sin was wrong. And so he had, you know, it's great. The mercy of God is amazing because he let that guy really do bad stuff. And God does give us freedom today to do stuff that we want, and even if it hurts people. Yet God can even turn all of those things into good in ways that are really hard to fathom, but God is faithful.
0: Yeah, I'll be talking about Saul's conversion today, a man who hated Christians passion.
1: That's right.
0: And God, what did God do? He appeared to him, transformed his life.
1: You're starting that life of Paul tonight.
0: Yeah.
1: So that's a great Wednesday night series to get into, and I'm excited about that.
0: Yeah. So thanks again for your question. 888-712-7434. Let's go back to the phones. Let's go to a call here. Thomas, New Jersey. Hey, Thomas, how can we help you?
2: Okay, so with regards to Daniel chapter 12, verse 4, but thou, O Daniel, shut up the words and seal the book, even to the time of the end. Can you enlighten us as to perhaps, even if it's speculation, what that book might contain? Why does it need to be sealed?
1: Yeah, people have made a lot out of that book. In fact, even some have almost treated it like the book of Revelation, that that's a sealed book. We can't teach from that. For years, pastors were kind of hindered or dissuaded from teaching from the book of Revelation because no one can understand those signs and symbols. And you know, obviously Daniel was, you know, given a lot of clarity on the future. And yet the Lord cautioned him it wasn't time for that to be revealed. So that's kind of the gist of that. Seal up those things. What you've given, but the rest of these things are going to be for a later time. So I think it's just a matter of the Lord gave Daniel probably a lot more than he was freeing him up to reveal. And that's kind of the sealed book. I don't know if you have anything else on.
0: Well, then it's revealed in Revelation.
1: Yeah, eventually, you know, it comes out in Revelation. God did begin to give us all of those things in the end. But at that time, it wasn't time.
0: Right, exactly. Does that help, Thomas?
2: Well, okay, so what was revealed in Revelation, are we then assuming or concluding that that's the same content that Daniel had visioned in his book?
1: We can only speculate on that, but it seems like that is the answer. This is the revelation of Jesus Christ. Mm-hmm. Ultimately, all of human history, it revolves around who God is, who made us, and his son whom he sent. So that's the full revelation of Jesus, and it brings us all the way to the new heavens and new earth. So I don't imagine anything more beyond that that might come out as a result of Daniel's secret book.
2: Thank you, pastors.
1: You bet.
0: All right. Thanks again for your question. 888-712-7434. That's 888-712-7434. Maggie, New Jersey. Hi, Maggie. What's your question?
3: Hi, I was wondering what you think of the Book of Enoch and if that's something Christians should read or we should steer away from.
0: All right, Pastor Lloyd, common question we get here.
1: Yeah, it is a common question, and the Book of Enoch is one of those books where it really stirs up a lot of imagination. It actually fueled, I think, too, a lot of spurious books because that was one of the before Jesus time that was around. It was a oral tradition of supposedly things that Enoch said, but the one who actually wrote it up, and it was in the Greek, that was not something that was necessarily, you know, what exactly Enoch said. It was just kind of this man's projection of that. So there are some problems in it, obviously. It doesn't fit with some aspects of Scripture. it does seem to give a lot of opinion on the Nephilim and certain things that Jude makes mention of, Second Peter makes mention of, but we would trust Jude and Second Peter for whatever it seemed they got out of that book, or at least the oral tradition, that part would certainly have been sanctioned by the Lord. But there's a lot of other things in it that are kind of like a little bit weird. Now, certainly you can read it. I like to read lots of different things, but I also keep in mind when I'm reading them, and even certain bad translations of the Bible I read just because I want to see what's being expressed. There's one right now that's a big thing called the Passion, you know, version of the New Testament. And that guy, he touts it as a translation, but it was really just a lot of his, he actually plagiarized, it seems, a lot of different other modern versions. So anyway, the point is, I test everything with the scriptures. So if you read it, great. Just make sure that you test everything with the scriptures. And if it doesn't fit, there's going to be certain things in there you'll immediately react to and go, yeah, that doesn't sound right.
0: Yeah, don't use it as a commentary to help you understand the Bible.
1: Yeah, the other way I would always test everything with the Bible. Mm-hmm. That's the key. Does that help?
3: Yes, that does. Thank you so much.
1: You bet.
0: All right. Thanks again for your question. We're coming up to our break here in just about 4 minutes, Pastor Lloyd. Let's answer some more social media questions. Naz, YouTube, how many prophecies predicted by Jesus have come to pass? How many are left? What do you think?
1: Oh, my. Prophecies, I had some.
0: Like over 300 have been fulfilled.
1: Well, the ones that are fulfilled, there's been over 300. But what's yet to be fulfilled, of course, obviously, are the end times. You know, mm-hmm. I would say prophecies that were not completely fulfilled now that we're waiting for would be Ezekiel 36 and 37. Israel's going to be regathered from all nations. There's going to be a spiritual regeneration. And they're going to look upon me whom they've pierced. Israel will recognize Jesus was their Messiah, Zechariah 12:10. The Messiah will return to the Mount of Olives. Nations will gather against Jerusalem. The Messiah will reign from Jerusalem in Zechariah 14. So I think those would be the big ones. You know, that there are certainly things that have not yet been fulfilled because Jesus is both man and God. He's sitting on his Father in heaven's throne, but he has yet to sit on his Father David's throne. He was rejected. And he told the people, and he's leaving, listen, you know, you'll look up, one day you'll say, blessed is he who comes in the name of the Lord, and then you'll receive, you know. So I believe that time will come, and so those are the things yet to be fulfilled.
0: Now, for the non-Christian listening right now, we're talking about prophecy. What does that do to us, or for us, in terms of the Bible that we have? What does it do?
1: Well, prophecy, essentially, to me, it's like God's signature. You know, one of the unique things about the Bible is it tells you the end from the beginning. And you might have some books of prophecy like Nostradamus, and you can find some interesting things he projected in the future, but a lot of it's vague. If I were to say, this is going to be an earthquake in California this year, would you be impressed? No, because
0: they have them every day, probably.
1: Yeah, they're tiny ones. They're all over the place. And I could say, there was one. Yeah. I'd be in good shape to claim that. Wouldn't be much of a chance. But the more detail I would add, and that's the most amazing thing about prophecy. When prophecy comes, it gives such great detail. I mean, like 300 details about Jesus, the Messiah, where he'd be born, how he would die, you know, what he would do, and that he would raise the dead, he would cleanse the lepers and heal the sick, that he would be rejected, he would rise again. You know, so many things that every time you add a detail. Like it would be if I said, if the earthquake is going to come on March, you know, 29th, 2027, it's going to hit at 3 p.m., it's going to bring $1.2 billion. I mean, every time I add a detail, the chances of me just guessing that by chance are very, very small. So that's why the Bible is so fascinating, because 25% of it is prophetic. Mm-hmm. And so if you wanted to discredit the Bible, all you'd have to do is show how one of these things the Bible said didn't happen at all or could never happen, and then you can discredit the Bible. But unfortunately, you can't do that. Well, fortunately, you can't do that.
0: So that's the inspiration of the Bible that we have.
1: Yeah, right? God breathed on it. It's his word. It's, to me, it's his signature. No, in fact, he even challenges in Isaiah all the other gods. If you're gods, tell me the end from the beginning. But that you may know I am saying this, this will happen. So you'll know when it happens that I was the one that spoke to you. Mm. God wants us to use our minds, not just guess or use the word the way that people do it today. Just go by faith, you know. In other words, whatever your faith is, just believe in it. No, I want something solid to put my faith in that I know I can trust.
0: Mm-hmm. All right. We are coming up to our break. When we come back, we'll continue to take your calls at 888-712-7434. This is Bridge Bible Talk. Robert Baltadano, Pastor Lloyd Pulley, 888-712-7434. Don't go away. We'll be right back.
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0: And we are back live here in the studio, Bridge Bible Talk. We spent 1 hour with you to answer your questions. Any Bible question, question on the Christian faith, call us now, 888-712-7434, 888-712-7434. If you want to email us your questions, you can, answers@bbtlive.org. We're going to go right into another YouTube question, Pastor Lloyd. Yusinda, her question is, do you ever believe Jewish people will recognize Jesus as the Messiah? And then she has another question, will Catholics look to Jesus instead of Mary? So, first one.
1: Yeah, the first one is, of course, I already quoted some of the passages in Ezekiel. They're going to be regathered in the nations. We're seeing that regathering now. They're coming together. They're not spiritually awakened that Jesus is Messiah, but the day will come. Zechariah 12:10 says they will look on me whom they've pierced. And this is a very clear reference to the piercing of Jesus, that they're going to recognize he was the one who died for them. There'll be a great, great awakening. Now, the question about will Catholics look to Jesus instead of Mary, I think we should make sure that that's clear. I don't think that necessarily the Catholics look to Mary like they would Jesus. And I think they made that plain recently in some of their teachings. But how would you answer that?
0: Last year, I think the Vatican came up with the that whole new, I guess, revision, if you want to call it, that they don't look at her, Mary, as co-redemptrix anymore.
1: But in some ways, you know, they still have a tradition about the saints and Mary. It kind of gives us standing to and purgatory and other things that are biblically challenging. Because the whole concept of, you know, Jesus said, I'm calling you no longer servants, but friends. So at what point do we not, Peter obviously took that not to mean that he was a cut above the rest. He calls himself a fellow elder. So he didn't assign to himself a magisterium, you know, authority over everyone. Some say, well, wait, didn't he give him the keys to the kingdom of heaven? Well, yeah, he opened that first sermon. 3,000 people came to the Lord. That was the beginning of the church and the Lord beginning to save people. And so he was a part of that. But, you know, Jesus said to his disciples, you're going to do, you know, greater things than I, now that I go to the Father. So the idea is that we can go directly to the Lord. And I think that can't be obscured. I really would encourage Catholics to read their Bible. And to not have an encouragement to read your Bible is a real problem, because this is the mind of God. And his Holy Spirit has been given to you to illuminate his word, to let you understand these things and empower you to keep it.
0: When we say read the Bible, we're talking the 66 books.
1: Yes. You know, I mean, look, there's other books that have been, you know, authorized, but not exactly. The Apocrypha is interesting history, some interesting thoughts. But it was never meant to be equal with the scriptures.
0: Mm-hmm. Right. Okay. Thanks again for your question. 888-712-7434. Let's go to Ken in California. Hi, Ken.
5: My question, syncopated music versus three-quarter time music. Anything in the Bible that gets into specifics? I'm taught syncopated, which is largely Christian worship style, is not good for anybody, not good for the health, not to engage in it. Can you answer any questions biblically from Scripture about that issue?
0: Very interesting, Pastor Lloyd.
1: Well, from Scripture, we don't have the style of music that would have been given to the Psalms. So we don't know what it was. Obviously, we know the instruments, the lyre and the flute, and you have other instruments that would have been part of the timbrels. Obviously, the dancing of David, you know. I think some principles apply here. To the pure, all things are pure. And, you know, sin doesn't arise from the circumstances of the style of music, but from the moral nature of an action. In other words, a syncopated beat, like in a minor key, a loud voice, a quiet voice, a fast tempo, a slow tempo, a single note, multiple notes, those are just accidents. In other words, accidents philosophically, they just happen to be, but they don't have anything moral or immoral in them. Now, some people say when drums came in, and I remember when that was a big thing, people didn't have drums because that was the worship of the devil, you know, and someone would use those illustrations of drums being beaten in an island of cannibals, and we can't use that in our worship. And I just think that when it brings glory to God, there's nothing wrong with whatever musical style is there. I was teasing somebody about jazz. I mean, that's always kind of like an unresolved end. And I thought, it's hard to worship with jazz. Well, a young lady in our church who actually became a jazz major took it upon herself to produce music that was more jazz but connected to worship of God. And I got to tell you, she won me over with some of that. So it really is. And look, I know some people that do some of the EDM music. You know, now EDM, electronic dance music, how in the world could that glorify God? Well, when you hear the way they produced some of the Psalms and some of the songs of David, it's like powerful. It kind of captures the spirit. So I don't think the style of music is near as important as the content of the words.
0: Was it the 1960s? They start allowing guitars in the churches, I believe.
1: Yeah,
0: it was.
1: Guitars came in, electric guitars came in. Now, can that be distracting from the words? That's one thing I always say, like, we've got to really focus on the words that we're singing and not just get enamored by the style. So that's an important thing as well.
0: Mm-hmm. All right. Good question there. Thanks again for your call there, Ken from California. 888-712-7434. We have a lot of email questions. We're going to go right to some more here. And this question is from Carrie. Do you think Jesus will return within 1,000 years, since man has been on earth for almost 6,000 years? It would be like the seventh day rest. One day is like 1,000 years, or like a day. But what do you think?
1: Well, if the question is, will he return within 1,000 years? I think if anything, we're almost at the end of the first 6,000 years. So that means the beginning of the 7,000th year. Or the seven, you know, in the 7,000s, it's right around the corner. Mm-hmm. I mean, we're very close to that. And some people believe that's one of the many reasons why we should be looking up. Our redemption is near, because we're at the end of human history, kind of like you have 6 days of work and labor and groaning on this world, and then the Lord is going to set it free on that rest when he comes back and sets his kingdom on the earth. So, I mean, again, we don't know exact date. No one can figure that out exactly. But I think we should always be looking up. I can tell you that globalists have 2030 on the brain, and so much talk about AI and even resources from our retirement funds that are managed by BlackRock and others. You know, they're already looking at ways to quote unquote invest that into AI technology and pretty much digitize the whole world. I mean, we're on the brink of a whole new world order, you know, and of course the Bible said this would happen. How close are we? Is it years? Is it decades? The Lord knows.
0: Mm-hmm. Speaking about the end times in the earth, another question from Angela. During Jesus' millennium reign, will he be ruling over a restored earth with things like clean air, clean water, plenty of food, water? What do you think?
1: Well, that seems to be the case. You know, when you read in Isaiah, a number of the prophecies about that coming time when the wolf will lie down with the lamb and there'll be no herding, there'll be no more, you know, destroying in his holy mountain. And certainly, you know, a lot of what has been done to this earth, the Bible is going to undo it. you know, this earth, the Bible tells us, is groaning under that constraint of the fall. I mean, when sin entered the world, it affected not just Adam and Eve, it affected the animals. They're eating each other. Some say, well, wait a minute, aren't these like those huge canine teeth and these dinosaurs? I mean, that proves they were meat eaters way back then when they were created. No, not necessarily. I mean, you look at some bears like panda bears, huge fangs, but they only used to strip away, you know, the bark and the leaves. So I just think it's going to be an amazing thing. I think we're going to have, clean air. Everything's going to be restored. I think if Jesus spoke about some 30, some 60, some hundredfold, and having no bugs, no pests, no deterrent, there'll be more than enough food and clean water and soil and animals that we won't have to worry about anything.
0: Mm-hmm. All right. A question here. This is a follow-up from Terry. Why did Adam not stop Eve from eating the fruit? Did Adam eat the fruit so that Eve would not be the only one to suffer death? Would things have been different if only Eve ate the fruit?
1: You know, actually, there have been evangelicals that have discussed this. Genesis 3 and Romans 5 connected with that, because the Bible says in Romans 5:12, through one man sin entered the world and death through sin. So, and 1 Corinthians 15:22, for as in Adam all die. So it doesn't say through Eve sin came into the world. So people believe that it was Adam's sin that was the covenant breaking sin that broke the covenant God made with them if they don't eat of that fruit. So is it possible that though Eve's sin was real and serious, that she became the sinner the moment she disobeyed, but humanity as a race represented by Adam would not have been impacted? And maybe she was the only one that would have died, and maybe God would have restored another woman to him. We can only speculate. That's all that is, because it didn't happen that way. Adam appears to sin with full awareness. And I think that's one of the keys, you know, to see Eve was deceived. Oftentimes people blame Eve for the sin that came into this world. No, she was tricked. Adam knew full well what he's doing. And why did he do it knowing full well? Maybe it was even idolatry. Maybe he loved her so much, he was willing to sacrifice for her, almost like a type of Christ, not in a good sense, because it's in a bad sense. He put her first. But the fact is, you know, God made him a man to love. And, you know, love overdone in one direction can be a problem. So I think the narrative suggests that Adam was aware what happened, and he willfully stepped in it. And is it possible a world, you know, that Eve died and the rest of the world didn't get? Yeah, it is, but it didn't happen that way.
0: Yeah. All right. Thanks, Terry. Peter emailed a question, and he says, in multiple passages, God seems to say that all food is okay to eat, Mark chapter 7, Romans 14, and on. But in Isaiah 66:17, it says, those who sanctify themselves and purify themselves to go to the gardens after an idol in the midst, eating swine's flesh, and the abomination and the mouse shall be consumed together. So the question is God not pleased with eating pork?
1: You know, I've often thought about this. The idea is Isaiah 66:17 is describing people who outwardly conform to the kingdom, but inwardly reject the king. That's kind of the context.
0: Mm-hmm.
1: So in the millennial kingdom, there will be people that will be forced in a way by the rod of iron that he's going to rule with to conform to all that's necessary. But whatever they get away with, you know, will not impact anybody else. And then when Satan is let loose at the end, their hearts will be revealed that they were never really fully on for the Lord. You know, because they still have their sin nature. So, you know, they'll probably join Satan's final rebellion. And I think Isaiah is describing those rebels engaging in pagan worship practices that include foods that God associates with uncleanness. So, what it means is God is going to rule very clearly in the millennial kingdom, and this, whatever those people are doing, will be kind of undercover, won't affect anybody else, but it does reveal where their heart is. So I think it's just, again, it's one of those things where, you know, the the Jewish reader of Isaiah would focus on idolatrous ritual setting, not merely the menu. It's not just like that pork is bad. It's the idea that what they were doing, they were following an idol. They're putting themselves first in that regard.
0: All right. If you just tuned in, this is Bridge Bible Talk. Robert Baltadano, Pastor Lloyd Pulley. We're here to answer your Bible questions. Any question on the Christian faith, call us now, 888-712-7434, 888-712-7434. We're going to take a call. Enrique in Hawaii.
6: I would like to know, many Christian callers don't seem to want to hear about God's plan for the world tomorrow. Will you enlighten them on their obedience of his Ten Commandments that will be required of all that are resurrected for a second chance?
0: All right, Pastor Lloyd.
1: Well, I'd want some clarification on what is required to stand before God. Obviously, you know, the law simply reveals as a mirror that we are utterly incapable of standing before a perfect and holy God. So I can't imagine anybody being honest if I said, who here has never broken any of the Ten Commandments? And if someone raised their hand, we have a different problem. The idea is that, the law represents the nature of God, that he is holy and righteous and good. The first four commandments would honor him. The second, the last six would honor others, and essentially to be summed up in loving God with all your heart, soul, mind, and strength, and loving your neighbors yourself. So that certainly will be changed in a heart. When the Lord comes back, he's going to establish us. But when he sets his kingdom, you know, the heart is going to be established. You know, even when you became a Christian, you became born again. He gave you a new heart. You still have some old data. We still have those temptations that pull us down. But that's not really the real us anymore. In fact, that's one of the things that, well, I used to be a slave of sin, which means I couldn't not sin without, I needed to be sin to be happy. And then when I became a Christian, I hated the fact I still was tempted to sin. I don't want that anymore. My heart was changed. So I'm not sure how that exactly would play out. I don't know if you see anything else in that.
0: Yeah, no, I think the Ten Commandments kind of told, you know, revealed that we're sinners.
1: That's what it was meant to do.
0: Yeah.
1: It was added so that we would have no excuse to stand before God.
0: Exactly.
1: You know, we needed a Savior, essentially, is what it shows.
0: All right, let's answer another social media question on YouTube. And the question is, what is a Christian's responsibility to Israel except to pray for the peace of Jerusalem?
1: Well, I think that's a big one. You know, when it comes to just from a nation standpoint, there are allies. There's no question. Most people don't realize we've probably gained a lot more from them than they have from us. I mean, all through American politics, everyone's too careful to get too married to Israel, and we almost like love them from a distance and tolerate them, and we're afraid of them in some ways because they've got their own, you know, ideas about things. But I'd say this. I'd say we owe them a lot more than they owe us. We've gotten a lot more from them than we have given to them. So our responsibility, I think we need to pray. We do need to pray God's will be done, and of course he will restore Israel in the end, and that should be a part of us. We should also have a thankfulness. That's what Paul really tries to build a bridge between Gentiles and Jews by showing the Gentiles we owe it to them for preserving the word of God and for bringing the Messiah. Those are two big factors that you know, God ordained. He called Abraham that through his seed that he would be a blessing to the whole world. And we have been blessed by the world, by Israel, through the coming of the Messiah. Absolutely. So, but beyond that, you know, from a national standpoint, certainly there are allies, and so we owe them in that regard. But as far as Christians' responsibility, I think we owe them the gospel. I think we owe them to speak the truth. To respect them, at the same time, let them know, you know, Jesus is their Messiah. And, you know, obviously you can't go over there and evangelize in Israel. They're enemies in that regard of the gospel. But they're still people for whom Christ died, and they will one day recognize him. And so I think it's important to lay that foundation. I happen to know a number of pastors who pastor messianic congregations in Israel great guys, love the Lord, pouring into people that believe that Jesus is Messiah. And they have the freedom to do that, which is important, because if you try to create a church in Saudi Arabia or other places, you know, you'd be hard pressed to bring the gospel as boldly as these men are doing in the nation of Israel.
0: Mm-hmm. All right. And you're going to be going to Israel, hopefully, in October.
1: Yeah, we're planning it October 20th through the 30th. It's still on. And we're anticipating that. You know, I know people that are going. We're there and excited. And listen, it's not too late. There might still be some opportunities to join us, but you'd have to get on quick because time is... It's going to go fast.
0: CCOB.org if you want to get more information about it. We're going to take our last call here. Frank, thanks for holding. How can we help you?
7: Oh, hi, Robert. Hi, Pastor. My comment / question is on the matter of vain repetition. Along religious lines, as a Roman Catholic, my family prayed the rosary, you know, over and over again. The Lord Jesus said, when, you know, don't pray as the heathen pray, because they think they'll be heard for their much speaking. So I'd like to translate that into our worship as Christians. I've been a Christian 54 years, and I love the Lord and his people, but the music, how can we justify, what is Lloyd's and Robert's opinion of this so-called worship music where the same phrase is repeated again and again and again and again to the point that I just got up and left the place where it was going on.
0: Mm-hmm, sure.
7: So what do you think about that?
0: All right, Pastor Lord, what do you think?
1: Well, you know, there's a couple of things that I would answer. First of all, you were listening to my conversation with our worship leader, because I am of an opinion that we can overdo the repetition. But then sometimes I stand back and I'm corrected through the week, because some of the songs that we've singing come back to my mind, and it's because of the repetition. And you know, I don't like repetition either. I'd like the content. In fact, I used an illustration that if we played four songs and the bridge between the songs was more prominent than the islands of the content of the songs, that it takes away the content, you know, some rich content in some of the phrases of the verses. And then you go into that repetitive, you know, bridge. It's like if you overdo that repetitive bridge, the emphasis is on the bridge rather than the actual content. So I had those conversations. I'm not far away from you on that. I wouldn't go so far as to say all repetition is bad, bad, bad. And I don't think that would catch the heart of what Jesus is saying. They think they're going to be heard with their many words. I think worship leaders sometimes want these songs to reverberate in people's minds. And sometimes certain phrases that do get repeated, that I find myself singing through the week, so I go, okay, so there is some benefit to repetition. But I hear your heart on it, Frank.
7: Thank you. I thought you would pin my ears back, but thanks for not doing that.
1: No, I agree. There's sometimes I'm like, okay, let's get back to the main chorus, the repetition of chorus. Let's get back to the content. So I can relate with that, but hang in there. God bless you.
0: I think the issues we see today is the content, the theology behind some of these newer songs.
1: Yeah, it's a little bit weak, some of them. And I really love some of the hymns that we sing and some of the ways that we redo the hymns. There's such rich content. But again, when you're doing that rich content, sometimes you can't remember it through the week. So there are certain phrases that are repetitive that are kind of helpful to bring back those songs. So,
0: All right. Well, we're down to the last 10 seconds, Pastor Lloyd. One word of encouragement.
1: Oh, man, I'm encouraged how people read in their Bible and praying, oh, God, help us to reach this generation, because right now there is a younger generation. They're more bold in their faith than we've seen in decades and decades. So let's keep going forward. Let's share the gospel, invite people to church. Let's look up.
0: Amen. Thanks again for tuning in to Bridge Bible Talk. Always a blessing to answer your Bible questions. We're back again live tomorrow. So if you didn't get through, don't forget the number 888-712-7434. 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
1: Ever wonder why David chose to face Goliath with nothing more than a little leather sling? No armor, no spear? Here's Pastor Jeff.
2: But David says, no, I'm not going to trust in this stuff. I didn't grow up depending on the arm of the flesh because I've had the hand of God working in my life, and I'm not going to leave from it. God has been with me before. God is going to be with me again. I don't need your stuff. I don't need the ways of man because there seems a way that's right to a man, but the end thereof is death. So he threw him off.

the Sound Doctrine with Pastor Jeff Johnson. It is amazing how fear and mass hysteria spreads through a crowd and can even affect the bravest of men. Well, as we look into 1 Samuel 17, we find a king and his army trapped in fear because of a man so large you would have to stand on a ladder just to touch his head. But there was one young man who did not fear this giant because of his trust in his God. Here is the story of young David and his confrontation with Goliath. Let's join Pastor Jeff in 1 Samuel chapter 17.

verse 26. David spoke to the men that stood by him and saying, what shall be done to the man that killeth the Philistines and take away the reproach from Israel? For who is this uncircumcised Philistine that he should defy the armies of the living God? And the people answered him after this manner, saying, so shall it be done to the man that killeth him. David's response is very interesting. First of all, he says, this is a reproach. This is terrible, what is happening here. Don't you guys see it? This guy is coming out and he's defying the living God, our God. I want you to see that as Christians, we've got to be careful never to take personal attacks personally. Did you know that? Personal attacks, you say, well, Jeff, I mean, they're personally attacking me. Moi. They're against me. You know, as soon as you find out somebody's against you, come on, you know, you want to put them up. You want to talk about them, or, I don't like that guy anymore. He don't like me, so I don't like him, you know? First thing we do, we get bummed out, we take it personally. We're not to do that, folks. Not in the Lord. As we are attacked, we have to see it as the enemy trying to get to us. The enemy is coming against me. And Jesus says, why are you persecuting me? You touch one of mine, you touch me. Somebody touches you, they're touching the Lord. And David took it like this. This guy's coming against our God. When he was really, you know, cussing at them and defying them and trying to get them all upset. Trying to, you know, and he did. He got them all upset. Look at verse 28. And Eliab, now notice, as David takes the stance and shares this, Eliab, his eldest brother, heard when he spoke unto the men. And Eliab's anger was kindled against David. And he said, why did you come thou down hither? And with whom hast thou left those few sheep in the wilderness? I know your pride and your naughtiness of thine heart, for thou art come down that you might see the battle. Right here, you see, he gets an attack from his family member, the oldest brother. Here, David's trying to stand up for the Lord and do that which is right, and he's saying that which is right. And the first thing, one of the family members jumps all over his case. You know, a prophet is not known in his own home. I'm sure you guys know that by now, right? It's hard, you know, they see you, and they see your changed life, but they go, I don't know, you know? A little weird to me, you know? I have a hard time seeing it. And sometimes I'll get all over your case. The enemy loves to stir up trouble within the home. He says, you're not watching the sheep. Why are you here? You're here to cause trouble. David, you're a pain in the neck, you little brat. You're like a kid running after a fire engine. Go home. You just want to see blood and gore, man. That's all you came to. You came to see the battle. I know your heart. You're just a little snotty kid, you know. You're just wanting to make trouble. Just get out of here. Look at David's response. David said, well, what have I now done? I mean, hey, how come y'all picking on me? Is there not a cause that I'm here? I love it. David says, older brother, I think you're wrong. In fact, it looks like to me that there's a reason why I came here. And I'm sure that confused him. What do you mean, a reason why you came here? Verse 30. And he turned from him toward another, and he spoke after the same manner, and the people answered him again after the former manner. And when the words were heard which David spoke, they rehearsed them before Saul, and he sent for him. And David said to Saul, let no man's heart fail because of him. Thy servant will go and fight with this Philistine. David told him that he would go and fight Goliath. Not a problem. Saul was informed about this fight. He was told that David, little runny David, the shepherd kid, he wants to go up against this Goliath. You see, many looked at this giant as too big to hit. But I'll tell you something, David looked at this giant and said, hey, he's too big to miss.
I'll take him on. You know, nothing. And then notice Saul's response to when he hears about David going up against him in verse 33. And Saul said to David, "Thou art not able to go up against this Philistine to fight with him. You're but a little kid. And he's a man of war from his youth. You're still a youth. See, Saul was driven by his flesh. He was leaning towards the things that were temporal. He was looking at the circumstance in the temporal way. Look at how big the guy is. I mean, this guy is a killer. He's got, you know, stuff coming out of his mouth, and this guy's mean. I mean, this guy will just rip you from one end to the other. Listen to his voice. You just know that. You're just a little kid. What are you doing?" He's looking at everything physically, isn't he? He's looking in the physical. And really, is there anything here about God that Saul's saying? No, he's just saying, you're a kid, he's a monster, he's going to eat you. And there's nothing here about God. See, what Saul has done, he's gotten away from the Lord. And he's totally now leaves God out of the situation. Verse 34, David said to Saul, "Thy servant kept his father's sheep." Let me tell you a little story, Saul. "And there came a lion and a bear, and he took a lamb out of the flock. Well, I went after him, and I smote him. I killed him and delivered it out of his mouth. And when he rose against me, I caught him by his beard, and I smote him, and I slew him. And thy servant slew both the lion and the bear. And this uncircumcised Philistine shall be as one of them, seeing he hath defied the armies of the living God." You see, David, on the other hand, had the whole situation in the proper perspective. And this is what we need to look at this morning. How did David get the victory? Well, he perceived it differently than everyone else. He wasn't in dismay. He wasn't in fear of this giant. To David, God, to David's God, this was a molehill. I mean, this is a nothing to come against. As God revealed already to David through his lion and bear days, and you've all had them. You've had your lion and bear days. Come on, think back. Think what God has done. Let's not forget. Let's remember the things that he has done. It'll give us so much victory for where we're going. Come on. You know, that's the worst thing that we do, is we forget what he has done. And then the next thing comes up, we go, "Oh no, you know, I know this isn't going to wipe me out." And the Lord said, no. Come on, remember your lion and bear days. Remember how I delivered you? Remember how I was here? Remember how I was in? Yeah. Okay. So I'm going to deliver you from this. This giant wasn't a mountain, as everybody was making him out to be. You see, as soon as we lose the true perspective, which is looking through the Lord's eyes, fear enters in to rip us off. We're open to defeat, as Saul was being defeated. David didn't see it as it's me against this great giant. And I want you to look at this. It was actually this giant against a great God. And David's just saying, "My God will deliver me." David had on what? The helmet of salvation. Look at this. He put on the helmet of salvation. He said, "My God's going to deliver me. This is the strategy. I'm not going up against this guy. My God is going up against this guy. It's not poor me, but poor giant. Poor guy. He's going to get snuffed. He don't even know it. Because he's not coming up against me. He's coming up against my God." And he's had it. You know, it's like with Moses. Moses comes in there with a staff and "Pharaoh, let my people go." Pharaoh and all of Egypt, with all its, you know, glory, stands back and says, "Yeah, get out of here. Hey, it's not poor Moses. It's poor Pharaoh. He lost his firstborn. He lost all of his army trying to come up against the living God. No one can come up against the living God and survive. No one." And you know,
God, help us to have this perspective, this mindset, because there's so many great things God wants to do in us and through us as little David. Our God is what? Able. And he's awesome. This guy is going to fight God. So David said in verse 37, David said, moreover, the Lord that delivered me out of the paw of the lion, out of the paw of the bear, he will deliver me out of the hand of this Philistine. And Saul said unto David, go, and the Lord be with thee. God has delivered me, David said, before, and he's going to deliver me again. I don't care if it's a lion, a bear, a giant, Philistine. It doesn't matter. God is faithful. I am God's. He is mine. I am his. He's been faithful in the past. He's going to continue to be faithful because he is God. And David knew that. And he stood in that faithfulness of God. God is faithful. And yet, Saul looks at him and says, Okay, no, God bless you. You're a nut, man. The kids lost it. But go ahead. Lord bless thee, you know. Gosh, the guy has lost it, you know. And you can see it. Saul was just looking at this little shrimp and saying, okay. All right, David. Okay. Verse 38. And Saul armed David. Notice what Saul did immediately. David, come here. I want to talk to you. You need my armor. I'm a nice guy. And I want to give you my armor. Because you need it. And you got to have it. You're not going to survive out there. And this is my armor. You're talking about the king's armor. So put this on. Of course, we're talking about... Saul was a big guy. And you can imagine this armor on little ruddy David. Nothing fit. He was dragging everything around. He was struggling.

And anyhow, if the kid wins, I mean, yeah, right. But if he wins or loses, no matter what, I'm still a good guy. You see, because I gave him my armor. Everybody's going to know that. See, he's a politician, you know? They just know how to do it. You know, you do it this way, you do it this way, and you win no matter what. If I win or lose, I'm still going to look good. And so that's what he did. He gives him his armor. But David says, no, I'm not going to trust in this stuff. I didn't grow up with the depending on the arm of the flesh, because I've had the hand of God working in my life, and I'm not going to leave from it. God has been with me before. God is going to be with me again. I don't need your stuff. I don't need the ways of man, because there seems a way that's right to a man, but the end thereof is death. I'm not going to go man's way. I'm not going to, you know, connive and put on armor and oh, I've got now I've got protection and power and go his temporal way. I'm going to go God's way. So he threw him off. Verse 40. And he took his staff in his hand. This is David. And he chose him 5 smooth stones out of that little brook down there. And he put them in the shepherd's bag, which he had, even a scrip, and his sling was in his hand, and he drew near to the Philistine. David's choice was the stones of faith. I mean, these stones have gotten him out of trouble a lot of other times. And he's used them before, he knows them. And he chose 5 of them, and that's an interesting thing. Why 5? The number 5 is grace in the scriptures. David knew that if he was going to get out of this anyway, it's going to have to be God's grace. I mean, this is grace. Amazing grace, such as it is. And it's grace. It's grace that we're here to this point. Come on, give me a break. We couldn't have made it this far if it wasn't for God's amazing grace on our lives, if God wasn't keeping us. And he's built up an army, and he's done something special in your heart. And he's preparing you for the place he's got prepared for you. He called you. He chose you. You're his David, and he wants to use you. But also, I found out that Goliath has got 4 sons. So I'll take out Goliath, and then maybe his sons will get all shook up, and I'll have to take all 4 of them out. Could be. The creek was where he got the stone. So I always tell our people after we tell the story, go down and get a smooth stone, because there's a bunch of them down there. And the tour guide always likes to bug us and say, yeah, we just dumped off another truckload. Go ahead, take a whole box full of them, you know. Find the one with blood on it, you know. Those guys. But everybody, you know, is trying to find a stone, and it's great. This sling that David has is not a slingshot. It is a sling such as I have here. This is just a little tiny one that a kid made out of some kind of little rope. But I purchased this at outside of Lazarus' tomb. I never saw any around, and this little kid was selling them 50 cents, so I said, hey, I want one of those, you know? And I went out, and I tried to use it, and broke a few windshields. And but this is the sling that David had. And what it is, it's made out of leather, a good sling. And what you would do is you would take it and wrap it, and it would actually be tied in one portion of your hand. And this part you'd take, that you'd put in a large stone, and then you'd begin to throw, you know, wave it around like this, and then let go of the one string, and then the rock would lunge out. And these guys were very accurate with them. In fact, I found a scripture over in Judges 20 in verse 16, it says of the Benjamites, it says in Judges 20:16, among all of the people, there were 700 chosen men. They were left-handed. Even one could sling stones at a hairbreadth and not miss. I mean, these guys practiced over and over again, and they got good. I'm sure David was very good with the sling. But I know that David also knew that unless God intervened, he was dinner. I mean, this is, David went out in the name of the Lord. David went out not in his own power and his own strength. He went out with what he used before, which what God gave him victory before. Come on, you've used the word, you've used prayer. And God has answered your prayers. God has used his word in your life. Continue to use it. Don't reach for anything else. Know that the word and prayer is powerful in your life against the enemy. Continue to use it.

0: David goes for? Victory or defeat? Which is it going to be? Is fear the object that you're going against? Or is faith? Saul was very weak. Saul was in fear. He lost perspective. He then was distorting the situation. He lost it completely. And what did it do to him? It froze him, didn't it? Inactivity. Fear will always do that to you. You won't do anything. You'll just sit there and go, well, just let somebody else take care of it, or maybe it'll just pass, and I hope it will. And you just sit there, and you do nothing. He was totally being deceived. Goliath wasn't almighty, like everybody thought. David had confidence in God. He had no fear. And I love that scripture that it says in 1 John 5:4, for whatsoever is born of God overcomes the world, and this is the victory that overcomes the world, even our faith. Think about that. The faith that we have in God causes us to be overcomers in this world against the trials and tribulations that this place would try to lay on us. I was walking along the other day, and I saw this t-shirt on this guy. I couldn't believe it. I think he was a Marine, because he had one of those cuts, you know. On the back of the t-shirt, it says, it'll only happen if I make it happen. I thought, this is great. What a great slogan for those that are walking in the flesh. It'll only happen in my life if I make it happen. And that's how Saul ran his life, trusting in himself. And I'll tell you something, that'll bring you defeat every single time. Those who are external as Saul, and Saul was externally moved constantly. He was moved by what was coming against him, and he moved the way of the world, the way of fear. And he failed. Those who are internally orientated, what do I mean by that? Internally orientated. Those of you who are trusting God in your hearts, those of you that are clinging to the Word, trials are going to bring you closer than you've ever been before, and they're going to cause you to become stronger in the Lord. Why? Because you're going to trust God through it, and you're going to learn a lot. It's going to get tough. It's going to get tougher. But we're going to get tough, and we're going to get tougher in our God and in our stand for Him. Go ahead. Wipe me out. Take my money. Try to take my life, but you're not going to get it. Because my life belongs to the Lord, man. You can snuff this thing out, but you'll never snuff my life out. And we're just going to get tough. And we're going to be bold. And we're going to do things that are going to be incredible. Those that know their God are going to do great exploits. The object of our faith brings victory when He is the center. You can't really trust Him until you know Him, though. And I'll tell you, once you get to know Him, you get the right perspective on what's happening around us today. He wants you to know Him. He wants you to become very intimate with Him, and He wants to become very intimate with you. You cannot trust somebody until you know them. You cannot trust God with your problems and your situations unless you know Him. And the more you get to know Him, the more you're going to trust Him and give Him things and watch the victory of the Lord.
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2: Okay? Don't think, well, I'll just come to the Lord and there won't be any more pressure. No, David still had to go out there and he still had to face that guy. God didn't rip this guy off the face of the earth and say, okay, David, I'm going to deliver you and blow him up. And David's going, all right, God. So just, he walks around, blow them up, blow them up, blow them up, you know. Remove everything from my life. No, no, no, no. God knows better than that. He knows we need these things coming into our life. Without these things, we wouldn't get on our knees and cry out and say, oh, God. We wouldn't get to know our God. But with these things, man, are we getting to know our God. See, it enables us to cope and to triumph over situations as we come in the name of the Lord. And it says in the last part of verse 40, David drew near to the Philistine.
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People are living in a world of darkness. This is an accurate description of the way many people feel today. They're living in spiritual darkness. They require spiritual illumination and a divine light, Jesus Christ, the originator of that spiritual light. Pastor Pancho will be talking about that today and teaching us how we come out from darkness into light. As we draw lessons today in the Gospel of John, we'll continue to look at chapter 1 and the first 11 verses on this edition of On the Level Radio, coming up next.

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1: The Gospel of John, verses 1 through 11. We want to really emphasize. Now, we know we studied the introduction last week. I'm not going to go through the introduction right now. But it suffices to know that the Gospel of John is not like Matthew, Mark, and Matthew, Mark, and Luke. Those are called what? Synoptic Gospels, because they speak about the same thing. John does not. John immediately goes to the jugular of the problem. You see, the problem was that there were already cultic people. There were already heresies, bad teaching already. 30 years after Jesus ascended into heaven, there were already people that were creating heresy and bad theology. And so some of them were saying that God could not appear in the flesh. And so Paul the Apostle takes Jesus Christ and takes him way at the beginning, when the first words in the book of Genesis, then God said, let there be light. And so John takes Jesus Christ, the pre-incarnate. What's pre-incarnate? Before Jesus put on flesh. The pre-incarnate Jesus, John takes him way back to creation. He says, in the beginning was the Word. And that's his name. Jesus is the Word. The Word means logos. The Word, and the Word was with God, and the Word was God. Verse 2 says that he was in the beginning with God, and that all things were made through Jesus, and without him nothing was made that was made. So not only is he taken back to all the way back to the beginning of time, but we are told that the pre-incarnate Jesus, it's creator of heaven and earth. That's not nothing else than God himself. John does not pull any punches. He says, Jesus Christ is God in the flesh. And so he takes him way in the beginning, and he says that everything was created by him. And now we're getting out to the nitty-gritty, because I want to speak to you about the life of Jesus. The life of Jesus and the light of Jesus. Jesus said, I am the light of the world. He said, I am the bread of life. I am the water of life. He spoke about giving us joy and peace and love. We call those the elements that make life worth living, because God has given us a plan in how to live. But the Bible says that that plan was broken, and that plan was marred because of sin. And therefore, sin entered the human race. And without God in our presence, the kind of life that we live in darkness. It doesn't mean darkness, the absence of light. It's a biblical darkness, void, the absence of God's presence. Anywhere that God is not in the presence, and then we live in darkness. Every time God is not ruled, and then darkness rules, because that is the natural order of man without God. Without God, because the Bible says God is light. In him, there's no what? There's no darkness. So therefore, the absence of God is basically darkness. And we're not talking about darkness, the absence of light. We're speaking about the absence of God in our presence. And so when we walk in darkness, when we do the deeds of darkness, when Jesus was arrested in the garden, he says, this is your hour, the hour of darkness. This is your hour, the hour of darkness. Darkness in the Bible, in a moment I'll share with you, has to do with fear, with ignorance, with evil, with wickedness, with crime, depravity, sin, loss, blindness, punishment, lying, cheating, death. That's what the Bible speaks about when it speaks about darkness. As opposed to light in the Bible, when light is spoken in the Bible, speaks about comfort, knowledge, goodness, godliness, virtue, honesty, kindness, salvation, found as opposed to being lost, having sight as opposed to being blind, as opposed in contrast to being blind, forgiveness and exposure compare or contrasted to punishment, and truthfulness for lying, and abundant life for mere physical death. And so this is what we want to speak about today. As Paul, if I say Paul, I mean John, okay? Don't come back in later and say, you said Paul. Because I'm going to ask you some question. What else did you learn tonight other than my mistake? Because I put people on the spot. People always get me on some little thing. You know, you said potato instead of potato. Okay, but what did I say? I don't know. I was asleep. Hey. So I'm going to test you. So if I say Paul, I mean John, okay? Because it's been a while since we talked to John. It's been a while. It's always been Paul. We know we're reading Paul. And so even Sunday mornings, we're talking about Paul. And so forgive me if I say Paul, I'm just brainwashing out with Paul. So I mean John, okay? Now, according to Paul, I'm just testing you. According to John in verse 4, in him was life, and the life was the light of humanity, mankind. And the light shines in the darkness, and the darkness does not comprehend it. We are told in verse 6, there was a man sent from God whose name was John. We'll skip that, because in verse 19, we get reintroduced to John. John is not the same writer of the Gospel of John. This is John the Baptist. So we don't want to talk about verse 6 right now, because we're going to deal with him in verse 19. And we'll speak about John. We'll find out what was his message. What was the sign that he was given by God to recognize the Messiah? Although Jesus is his cousin. Relationship is his cousin. He says, I did not know him. He says that two times. I did not know him. Now, he lived in the desert. We're already talking about him. We'll skip him, okay? Next week, we'll speak about him in 2 weeks. So this man was a man sent from God whose name was John. This man came for a witness, to bear witness of the light, that all through him might believe. Now you notice the word light has a capital L, a principal L. It's not just light, because we have physical light, which is the sun, and we have artificial light, which you are enjoying right now, reading your Bible because of the artificial light. It's neither one of those. This is the light that emanates from the radiance of God. To him, there is no darkness. In the beginning, we are told in verse 1, in verse 2 of chapter of Genesis, that the world was void and it was dark. And then, all of a sudden, the voice of God, let there be light. And you see the creation powers of God. Now, we are told here that in verse 8, specifically, he says that he, meaning John the Baptist, was not that light, but was sent to bear witness of that light. That was the true light which gives light to every man coming into the world. He was in the world, and the world was made through him, and the world did not know him. He came to his own people, his own Jewish people, and his own did not receive him. Now listen carefully, verse 12 and 13. But as many as received Jesus, to them he gave them the right to become what? Children of God, to those who believe in his name. Sometimes you hear this in a very mistaken way. All of us are children of God. No, we're not children of God. All of us are his creation, but we're not all children of God. You see, the Bible says specifically that you need to be adopted as a child of God. You need to accept Jesus Christ as Lord and Savior. And once you receive Jesus Christ, the Bible says in Romans chapter 6, that when we receive Jesus Christ, that the Holy Spirit comes into our heart, and we are born again, and automatically we begin to cry out, Abba, Father. Abba means daddy. See, we have a choosing whether we want to accept Jesus Christ or not. Perhaps some of you are here. I can't force you to become a Christian. I cannot force you. No one can push you. No one can shove anything down your throat. You have a choice. And some of you are going to make a choice tonight. But you will make a choice. Well, Pancho, I don't want to make a choice. You will make a choice tonight. You're going to make a choice whether to follow him or deny him. You're going to have a choice whether to accept him in your heart and believe that he is Lord and he's able to change your life. Or you can walk away saying, you know what? I can do it on my own. It's my life and I live like I want to. It's my party. I cry if I want to. It is my life. And you can choose that. And you will always be making that decision. But you will always be groping in darkness, never coming to the light. It's not about intellectual receiving Jesus Christ intellectually or academically. I don't get it. I need to find out really intellectually, mentally. I really want to get into why this, what Christianity is all about. I'm not ready yet. It's not intellectual conviction. It has to do with people remaining in their sins. They refuse the light, lest the light exposes them. They like what they do. Slipping into darkness. Before I came to Jesus, I knew there was a price to pay. I seen it in some of my friends. I seen it in my ex-girlfriend, which is now my wife, praise the Lord, of 30 years. I seen her. She changed. And I knew, and I was afraid of that change. And I knew that I prefer to get loaded every single day and party. So I want to do party. That's all I wanted to do. Till I realized I couldn't party anymore. The partying scene was dead to me. You see, people get upset when I guess they want people to feel sorry for them. Oh, don't leave. Don't go in the world. Oh, no, stay here. There's safety in the church. I tell people, listen, if you got to itch, scratch it. Go into the world. Don't be playing games. Don't be doing one of these numbers. I don't know which way to go. Oh, well, this way. Oh. Why? Why do you live so horribly in Christianity and yet you live so guilty in the world? There's a problem here. That's why Jesus said either you got to be hot or what? Cold. I'm right with God. And I tell people, listen, you want to party? You want to get high? Go on, man. Go to Lake, man. There's a lot of stuff out there on Sundays. Go get high, man. Get high. What kind of a pastor are you? Where is your love? Well, I can't force you. You got to do what you got to do until you get beat up by the world, until your teeth fall out, until your eyelashes are burned, until you're all tatted out, all wasted out, and you come to church. Am I welcome here? Absolutely. Have a seat and let God comfort you. Let God put the balm of oil upon you for healing. Let your brain get healed again. Let your soul that was blemished and petrified through fear, let God's hope and love and comfort and hope now take a hold of you. But why do you want to go all the way around? People want to do that. And then they realize, man, I made a mistake. That's wonderful. But you see, as long as you come to church and say, man, the world calls me. I don't know why I'm here, the world that. Go on to the world. Go what? Go drink until you get so loaded, until you puke to your nostrils. You done that? Don't raise your hand. But you just realize, I can't do this anymore, man. And you're convinced. There's nothing in the world, there's nothing you haven't done that you've already done in the past. And why

adultal sexual intercourse. And he says, you are born again, you become a child of God, but not through the physical means. Not of blood, nor of the will of the flesh, where you make a decision. You said, I'm going to get my act together now. I'm going to do now this. It's not going to happen that way. And then he says, nor of the will of man, meaning that I, for example, I represent the agency of man. I cannot force you. I cannot tell you a certain word. I can say, okay, how many want to be born again? Because I got the power. I got the agency of man. I have it, okay? Oh, you want to be born again, you know? I know, abracadabra, you know, blah, blah, blah. Okay, you're done. See, I don't have that kind of power. It says we are born again of God. In a moment, when we close, we'll take you to John chapter 3, where God is speaking to Nicodemus, a religious man who should know better, and yet Jesus is having a wonderful humorous time with him, but speaking about a serious subject about eternal life. Jesus told Nicodemus, he who must enter the kingdom of God must be born again. You need to be born again. You must believe that Jesus is the Son of God. And Nicodemus doesn't get it. You'll see that in a moment, because the Bible says that the spiritual man understands the things of God, but the physical man, meaning physical person, does not understand the things of God. Nor can he appreciate them and comprehend them. This is why when someone told me, well, don't, have you read your Bible? I said, man, I have a Bible. I don't understand it. What, how you do? You guys understand this? Do you really understand this book? Oh, yeah. I said, I'm trying to read it, man. And it's like, dude, I don't get it. It wasn't until I became born again, and you can understand that. And some of you are shaking your head like, yeah, that's right. Yeah, something happened to us when we said, Jesus, come into our lives. I believe you're the Son of the living God. I make room in my heart, and I open my heart. Come in now. And immediately, the Spirit of God came upon us. And one of the first things we cry out is, Abba, Father. And then we begin to have a fellowship with God, a personal fellowship, where we begin to read His Bible, and it makes sense to us. Amen? Makes a lot of sense. And then you go tell your friends, hey, dude, I'm reading the Bible. And they go, dude. Wow, did you just go to Metropolitan Hospital? Where you're at, man? They don't understand. And there we realize we have entered a different world. The Bible says it clearly, much poetically, that God has translated from what? From darkness to light. Enlightenment. So we are saying that you can receive the Lord anytime. Now, the light of the world. Now, in your handout, I stole the comments from Moody Handbook of Theology. Light is a popular term with John. You see it in chapter 1. You see it in chapter 3. You see it in chapter 5, chapter 8, chapter 9, 11, and 12, and 1 John chapter 1, and the book of Revelation chapter 18. So it's a popular term with John, this thing, this light. In dealing with the incarnation, John refers to Jesus as the light that has come into the world darkened by sin. Jesus does not show the way to the light. He is the light. Jesus equates himself with God, the Father, in claiming to be the light, just as the Father is the light. In John chapter 8, 12, he says, I am the light of the world. He who follows me shall not walk in darkness, but have the light of life. That's a very strong statement of deity, we are told, because Jesus has come into the world as the light. So it is imperative that men believe in him. Again, he said in John chapter 12, 35, a little while longer the light is with you. Walk while you have the light, lest darkness overtake you. He who walks in darkness does not know where he's going. While you have the light, believe in the light that you may become sons of the light. So he's speaking here metaphorically. I share with you that there's physical light. Physical light, that is the sun. But we also have now, synthetic lightning like we have right here. But metaphorically, God is speaking about the light that emanates from God himself. You see, we call that spiritual enlightenment. You ever heard that expression? Man, a light bulb went on his head. What does that mean, a light bulb went on his head? It means that you something enlightened you. And you see, man is incapable of receiving spiritual enlightenment because man does not have the capacity to accept it and to digest it intellectually.

0: we're not capable of that. Why? Where I shared with you in 1 Corinthians chapter 2, verse 14, the natural man does not receive the things of the Spirit of God, for they are foolishness to him, nor can he know them, because they are a spiritual discern. Paul says it straight. He says, a natural man, what is a natural man? A natural man is someone who is living in darkness without God, without the consciousness of God. And that's it. A natural man. The Bible says that the natural man, and your ladies are saying, "Ooh, I'm glad they're men." No, he's speaking about humanity, natural woman, natural men. They don't have the capacity to understand enlightenment. You'll see that in a moment with Nicodemus. Nicodemus is a religious man. He's a culture man. He's a Renaissance man. He's a man that has been educated in scriptures after scriptures. He's a Pharisee. He's a leader. And yet, the simplicity of the words of Jesus Christ, when Jesus said, you need to be born again, he comes out saying, how can a grown man like me go back into my mother's womb? Now, the Bible doesn't say that Jesus is smiling, but I guarantee you that Jesus has a big smile, just shaking his head. He goes, wow, Nikki, you're tripping me out. You're a learned man, you're an educated man, you're a Renaissance man, you're a culture man, you're a pillar of the faith, and you can't understand what I'm talking about? He says, this is terrestrial stuff. If you cannot handle terrestrial talk, how are you going to understand spiritual talk? See, man is incapable, so we need to be enlightened, enlightenment. Now, there's a scripture here that I want to show. I took all these pictures. I didn't take these pictures. I stole all these pictures. They're so cool. Okay, here we go. I leave it there just to give you some wonderful quotations from Jesus. Now, God is always using the word light for the glory of God, God's dwelling place, the nature of God, the favor of God, the illuminator of his people, the illuminating power of the scripture. We are told, Lord, he says, your words are a lamp to my feet. What a wonderful poetical description of the scriptures leading you to life. We are told that life, or forgive me, light is also used in connection with joy, with blessing and life, in contrast to sorrow, adversity, and death. God becomes the illuminator. He is the light of the world. Again, what is illumination? Light, information, teaching, knowledge, education, culture, edification, understanding, prudence, wisdom, the knowledge of God, and discernment. Pancho, where did you get all this? Proverbs chapter 1, 2, 3. That once God comes into our hearts, into the will of our lives, once God comes in, we are transformed. We are born again. We are no longer natural people anymore. We are no longer natural men. We have been born again spiritually. And having been born again, the Bible calls us now spiritual men. Because now we're able to distinguish. Now we're able to have the capacity of discernment. We now have the knowledge of God. We have the wisdom of God. It's not that we went to school, you see. It's that the Spirit of God, the Spirit of all truth, came into our hearts, began to convict us and govern our lives. And now we march to the beat of a different drummer. We have a living hope. We have a new direction. Our sins have been forgiven. We have a new slate in life where all these sins condemn us. We are now walking newness of life. Nothing to condemn you. You have a new life in Jesus Christ. Amen? And this is the beauty what the world doesn't understand. Jesus has come, and we are told he has come to enlighten the people of the world.
1: The Gospel of John forces us into a choice, belief or unbelief. Pastor Pancho challenges us, not how long have you been going to church or the status of your parents or how good you are, but rather, have you truly believed in Jesus as the Savior and Lord of your life? Pastor Pancho has been teaching us on today's program of On the Level as we continue our series of studies in the Gospel of John. And obviously there's still much more to learn in this Gospel, which we'll do on our next program of On the Level. Well, for the latest news and information, to know anything and everything about our ministry here at the Ark Montebello, as well as being able to review this study again, Simply go to our official website. 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

Hawaii's pure light. Bearing his own cross, Jesus went forth to that place which is called Calvary. This is the Calvary Way with Pastor Don McClure. Join Pastor Don as he takes us through the scriptures of the Bible, following that scarlet thread of truth that is the Calvary Way. Great.

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1: Road that I used to would walk, I don't walk no more. Road that I used to would walk, Lord.
2: Get to 1 Kings chapter 1 verse 1. Now King David was old, advanced in years, and they put covers on him, but they could not get him warm. Therefore a servant said unto him, let a young woman, a virgin, be sought out for the Lord king, and let her stand before the king, and let her care for him, and let her lie in your bosom, that our Lord the king may be warm. So they sought out for a lovely young woman throughout all the territory of Israel, and they found Ashbishag, the Shunammite, and brought her unto the king. And the woman was very lovely, and she cared for the king and served him, but the king did not know her. Here when David, now he's down to the, really the final days of his life, as there he's, 2 weeks, he's, bedridden, it seems, and as is so often the case, it sounds like, maybe, you know, his heart was, giving out, not able to continue to pump the blood and keep his, you know, feet warm and his toes, and how much of a difficulty that can be in those situations. And there they went out and to get him a nurse, someone there to care for him. There wasn't anything physical about it between the two of them, says they didn't know her. There's nothing physical that went on in any sinful way, but there is this nurse came to care for him until his death. Then verse 5, now Adonijah, the son of Haggith, exalted himself, saying, I will be king. Of course, we spent last Sunday morning the whole time really looking at this. And here in this chapter, of course, as David's son goes out to exalt himself, he didn't have spiritual life. One of the things that was so different about David and some of his sons, David would never think of exalting himself. He was a different sort even than his own sons. The blessing that was to come to his life, God was going to give it to him. He didn't have to fight for it. At times, even when it was right there before him, when there the Lord had anointed him, God had used him mightily and wonderfully. The people were behind David so much. Saul was frantically trying to save his kingdom. But even then, when David had occasion to kill Saul and to move immediately right to the throne, when even one time he came into a cave, fell asleep. You remember that story, I'm sure. But there David, his men rejoiced, said, look, the Lord's delivered him under your hand, and the battle is over. You know, this man has been trying to kill us. Now, look at this. The kingdom is yours, David. David went over and he cut off a piece of his garment, but even that, he repented of it. He went out and he fell before Saul later, and he said, I don't know why you're after me, but I'm not after you. God ever wants me someplace, he'll have to do it, but I'll never fight for it. I'll never push for it. I just want to serve him. I don't want what he wants. I think that's one of the great qualities you'll find of most people that God ever really uses, is that they're ever so aware that God gets them someplace. We never have to fight for anything. Many times in our life, our impatience or our frustration or our tensions or this absolutely must be done, but you don't see that as a quality in the real, true, godly leaders that the Lord raises up. And here David, though he was of this sort of a man, and I believe that's why God used him so mightily. He wasn't a person that always evaluated anything, how it affected him. Would it get him someplace? Was it good for him? Was it for his benefit? The carnal man, the carnal mind always interprets everything for himself. What's in it for me? I want, I'll have. We're impatient and usually for something for ourselves. But David, there he was quite patient. Unfortunately, his children, David, his great weakness, he didn't discipline him, as it says there. And his father in verse 6, he had not rebuked him at any time, saying, why have you done so? David, though he was a very disciplined man, he spent years being chastened by God, disciplined by God, prepared by God, the years of difficulty in his life that were many. Until he was 37 and a half years old, he didn't become king. He spent 20 years preparing to become king. He was a teenager when God anointed him, but he was 37 and a half when he became king over all of Israel. And those 20 years were years of discipline, those of learning patience, learning to wait upon God, learning to take all of his complaints, not to the people, not to the world, not to others that wanted to hear him so much, but just to the Lord. just taking all these things. David saw what everybody saw. David had all the same struggles everybody else had, but David knew where to take them, and he just took them all to the Lord. All the time, so many of the great psalms, all they are is David's inner struggles and complaints and problems and burdens that he took him to God, and he'd start off many of his psalms struggling, but he didn't get so more than four or five verses, usually into a psalm, then his heart was changed. He repented of what he wrote two verses earlier. So commonly there he was at rest, he was at peace. He just learned to bring his heart before God, to take all of his cares, cast them upon the Lord, and the Lord would take them. David knew that, but his children didn't. And for whatever reason, David didn't discipline his children. He didn't chastise them, he didn't correct them, he didn't rebuke them. And they grew up with a lot of ambition. They grew up with a tremendous amount of ambition, but no character. With no depth, about them. They hadn't learned to wait. They hadn't learned patience. They hadn't learned to trust. They hadn't learned obedience. They had ambition is reckless and terrible all by itself. Coupled with the things of the Lord, it's wonderful. It's a wonderful thing to have ambition if it's of God. And it's interesting to me, Jesus said, whoever would be great in the kingdom of heaven. And he says, let him be your servant. But he didn't say anyone who would want to be great. Why, you nasty, terrible, carnal sinner, why do you want to be great? He didn't say that. He just said, he who would be great ought to repent of their greatness. He didn't say that. He didn't say, any of you that would want to be great in the kingdom of heaven, you ought to go to hell for it, or something like that. He didn't judge him. He said, whosoever would be great, let him be the servant of all. He looked there and he said, I love it when I see somebody who wants greatness, but I wanted true greatness. I wanted eternal greatness. I wanted greatness as far as the kingdom of heaven calls it. He who would be greatest, let him be the servant. And David was a servant, but ambition without being a servant of God and a servant of others is the most destructive thing, I suppose, that there is. It's a reckless ambition, and we live in a society that caters to it, thrives on it, loves it. We raise our educationalists, everything around teaches our children to be ambitious. And there's nothing wrong, as I said, with that, but ambition without discipline is devastating. It'll destroy someone. He'll end up the great loser of it. And but David is a humble man himself, but his children, for the most part, were very, very proud. And something that most of church history has despised. You don't hear as much about it any longer, but you sure do if you read much of church history and many of the books through church history. You'll find that one of the greatest evils constantly preached of, you go back and you read many of the great teachers of the past, you'll read on how they rebuked pride, how they taught so much of the terrible nature of pride and how it sets us up against God. It sets us up and it destroys homes. It sets husband against wife and parent against child. And the problem is pride. The problem is people motivated by pride. I think, I want, I'll have. And the Bible spends so much time teaching us that pride comes before a fall. And how great the fall will be of it. Augustine, probably one of the church's greatest fathers, I suppose. St. Augustine wrote an awfully lot. Tremendous amount of pride. He wrote a famous book and for many, many years, not read much any longer. I've been reading a little bit lately, but and when which it's called The City of God. But he analyzes in this book two great cities, the city of the earth it's called, and the city of God. And he goes into this story, this allegory on their origin and their destiny and their final judgment. And as he goes through on how people live in the city of God and how they live in the city of the earth, he trails it down that all the people that live of the earth and are earthy, essentially they are people who live in the city of pride. And pride is the origin of all sin is pride. The origin of the devil's sin is pride. The origin of all evil that goes on within the world and within life. He, in his story, he brings it all down to pride that it's never broken. And it began in the heart of Adam, in his great pride. When there he was creating the image of God, in the likeness of God, but that wasn't good enough. Adam wanted to be like God. They sound much the same, but they're tremendously different. In the likeness of God, you're a reflection of Him. Like when you look in a mirror, you see your likeness, but it isn't you you're seeing, it's your image. As there, Adam was created in the likeness of God. He was created in the image of God, but the devil convinced him that isn't good enough. Because Adam, if you eat of this, Eve, if you'll eat of this, you will be like Him. You won't be dependent upon Him for everything to reflect Him. All on your own, God doesn't want you to eat this because you all by yourself will be like Him. You won't need to seek Him. You will need to wait upon Him for this wonderful glory that you have every day. This life, this fullness and blessing. The one weakness in it, Adam, is the fact that you're so dependent upon God for it. But if you took over your own life and broke this dependence that you have upon God, you'll be like Him. And that's the same thing, of course, that happened to Satan. There he was, a glorious, beautiful, handsome angel, archangel. Many people believe that God, who deals in trinities, so much He Himself, but also in creation and three archangels, Lucifer, son of the morning, Gabriel, and Michael. Don't know for sure, but that's what a lot of theologians have contemplated through the years. But here, Lucifer, one of the three, and they're so close to God. Right underneath God and all this great structure of angelic beings wasn't good enough for him. There to have all of that, he says, I shall be like the Most High. I'll ascend above all the angels of heaven. Out and among, I want to be like God. And, of course, he fell. And through history, the greatest times in church history have been when people have been tremendously aware of this capacity we have latent within ourselves every day for self, I. Pride, and how that when that is let rampant and that goes loose and we want to be somebody for the sake of ourselves, we're living in the city of earth. We're not dwelling in the city of God. And again, many of the church fathers wrote so much about it. And it's a devastating thing. Reading the other day about Larry Ellison. He's the founder of Oracle Corporation, next to Microsoft, the number two software producer, I believe, in the country. He's only about 50, but he's already worth about $3 billion or so. But he states in Business Week, he was being interviewed, and he mentioned in there a conversation he had years ago with his sister. And one day his sister asked him, what was more important, to be loved or to be respected? He said, to be respected. She said, you're wrong. And she left the room. And then he was reflecting in this conversation, because after he had got all this world respect, he turns and he says, she was right. And I was wrong. And how many times there's pride, it looks there and it says, I want to achieve. And yet once it happens, we end up maybe, high up, but in the wrong city, the city of earth. And here, of course, that's what Adonijah was after there in chapter 1. And we looked quite a bit at that chapter last week on how he came down with the great necessity. So often we see things in lives and we're responsible for. David wouldn't correct it. He saw this nature in his kids and maybe thought they were cute or thought this and that, but they were in rebellion happened and they wouldn't discipline it. And David one day woke up and it was too late. But here in chapter 2, jump over into it, you can go back and reflect on last Sunday morning for the rest of chapter 1. But then the days of David drew near that he should die. And he charged Solomon his son, saying, I go the way of all of the earth. Be strong, therefore, and prove yourself a man. Here David, as he's looking now at his final hours probably here, and as he's closing down, in a sense, his life, he looks and he says, I go the way now of all the earth. What an interesting way to put it. But, of course, Paul tells us in Romans, He says, sin entered by one man's sin, death entered into the world, and that death should then be passed on to all men. It's pointed, and every man wants to die. It is something there that David, now as he's looking there, he says, I am now going the way of all the earth. My life has come. My life is past. He's looking at it now, essentially, is it's over. But the wonderful thing, though, even about it, though, is he looks there and he says, I'm going the way of all the earth there, as he realizes he's dying. One of the wonderful things is, though, is David knew he wasn't. David had no fear of death. He himself wrote one of the most wonderful analogies of death, I suppose, ever written, when he said, yea, though I walk through the valley of the shadow of death, I'll fear no evil, for thou art with me, thy rod and thy staff, they comfort me. The wonderful thing there is David there, as he looked and he says, I am going through the valley. I'm not going to stay in it. I'm going through it. And most people are terribly afraid of death because they're going just off into nowhere. They're being jettisoned into nothing. That's a terribly fearful thing. In 1 Corinthians, 2 Corinthians chapter 5, Paul says, you know, about death, talking about it, and he says, not that we would be disembodied spirits is what it literally is, is the word, where he says, not that we would be unclothed, but that we'd be clothed upon with life. But there, as Paul writes in 2 Corinthians, as he's answering some issues about death, well, the great fear that anybody outside of Christ has is the fear of death. It's the greatest fear that there is. It's one thing to lose an arm or a leg or this or that, but the day you lose it all, the day you lose this body, Paul says we have this great fear of being a disembodied spirit. We can complain about these bodies, and we can not like them, and we can wish that they were younger or stronger or prettier or handsomer, or that they were healthier or they didn't have aches and pains, but most people still hold on to them with everything they got. You know, we're mad at them, and we wish they looked better and worked better and all this other stuff, but still, compared to most people, the idea of being a disembodied spirit, as David puts it, the idea of you were given a body here, but if I die and I'm thrown out of this body in this violent act called death, where do I go? And an unbeliever is fearful and ought to be fearful because they have no place to go. They have no home. They have no place to go at all. But the wonderful thing is Jesus said, let not your heart be troubled. You believe in God, believe also in me. In my Father's house are many houses, many abiding places. I'll give you another house. You will have a place to move to. You won't be a disembodied spirit. You'll be clothed again. You won't be unclothed. You'll be clothed in life perfectly. That's the wonderful thing is to realize that for a child of God, that when we die, we only move from one home to another. And we move from the lower to the higher. Paul says that in 1 Corinthians 15, he says there are bodies terrestrial and there are bodies celestial. Right now we live in a terrestrial body. That's what everybody walked in here. You walked in here in the terra firma, dirt. We live in dirt bodies. That's what the Bible calls your body. It's a dirt body. And somebody walk out of here, you can call somebody a dirt body and you'll be pretty close. They're just terra firma. That's all we are. We live in houses of dirt. But he said there, he says, but there's their bodies terrestrial and there are bodies celestial. They're heavenly bodies. They're eternal bodies. They're spiritual bodies. And he says, how be it that the natural is not second, but first, and then comes the spiritual, the celestial body. First we live in this one, but then through faith in Christ, he then prepares us the other, the eternal. That's why in Hebrews chapter 2, it tells us about Jesus, that when he died on the cross, he destroyed him who had the power of death, that is the devil, and freed those who were subject unto the fear of death their whole lifetime. Isn't it wonderful to think that when you and I trust in Christ, that God, because he destroyed him who had the power of death over us, and then he comes over there and he says, now I also take away the fear. You've been afraid to die your whole lifetime, and you should have been. But the wonderful thing is in Christ, the fear's gone. And we're able just to look at heaven. We're able to look at death and mock it. were able to laugh about it. Like David said, or Paul said, "Oh, death, where is thy sting? Oh, tomb, where is thy victory?" He was able just to look at this great fear, this great struggle that everybody has their whole lifetime. And when you come to Christ, to look at the greatest enemy of all and be able to look at somebody, you walk out of here, for you can call somebody a dirt body and you'll be pretty close. They're just terra firma. That's all we are. We live in houses of dirt. But he said there, he says, but there's their bodies terrestrial and there are bodies celestial. They're heavenly bodies. There are eternal bodies. There are spiritual bodies. And he says, how be it that the natural is not second, but first. And then comes the spiritual, the celestial body. First we live in this one, but then through faith in Christ, he then prepares us the other, the eternal. That's why in Hebrews chapter 2, it tells us about Jesus, that when he died on the cross, he destroyed him who had the power of death, that is the devil, and freed those who were subject unto the fear of death their whole lifetime. Isn't it wonderful to think that when you and I trust in Christ, that God, because he destroyed him who had the power of death over us, and then he comes over there and he says, now I also take away the fear. You've been afraid to die your whole lifetime, and you should have been. But the wonderful thing is in Christ, the fear's gone. And we're able just to look at heaven. The fear's gone. And we're able just to look at heaven. We're able to look at death and mock it. We're able to laugh about it. Like David said, or Paul said, oh, death, where is thy sting? Oh, tomb, where is thy victory? He was able just to look at this great fear, this great struggle that everybody has their whole lifetime. And when you come to Christ, to look at the greatest enemy of all and be able to look at it and say, oh, death, where is your sting? Oh, where is thy victory? There isn't any. There isn't. And that is so wonderful. Every one of us, I'll tell you, if you, no matter what decisions you've made in your life, smart or not so smart, if you haven't made that decision, you're not very smart. I don't care how brilliant your lower decisions are. If all your good decisions have to do with a terra firma body, with a terrestrial body, and what everything set out great for this earth, and you have no place to go and you die, you haven't done well to me.
0: 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Great.

0: welcome to another edition of Brad Huddleston's TechWise. 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
1: Sissy's tangled, the five-year-old brother screamed. Unfortunately, he could not help his sister. TikTok is infamous for many things, including various challenges, with some proving deadly. One such act of viral lunacy, called the TikTok Blackout Challenge, encourages asphyxiation, resulting in temporary unconsciousness. 9-year-old Ariane Arroyos from Wisconsin took the challenge that ended up taking her life. It's true, TikTok can kill. The child was wearing her princess dress and tiara when she was buried. After the funeral, the 5-year-old told his parents he and his sister were playing a game they saw on TikTok. Ariane hung herself with a dog leash. During the viral challenge that killed Ariane, their mother was at a Bible study and their father was working in the basement. There have been at least 15 additional deaths attributed to the blackout challenge of children aged 12 and under. Whenever viral incidents like these occur, people always question why TikTok doesn't do more to prevent such tragedies. TikTok doesn't care about your children. That's your job.
0: You'll find a wide variety of additional helpful resources at bradhuddleston.com.

0: a large church or a classroom or a business, it's easy to get lost in the crowd and just become one of many. But in the kingdom of God, Jesus is aware of every individual. He knows each of us by name. Today on Truth for Life, Alistair Begg examines the intimacy between the Good Shepherd and his flock. Let's open our Bibles to chapter 10 in the Gospel of John.
1: Don't be put off by the idea of eternal life. I have conversations, I've told you this before, about eternal life, how the idea of eternity is a scary thought in many ways. But actually, I've been thinking about it some more, and I realize, maybe it's taken me time to understand this, but we think wrongly when we think about eternity just as an extension of the duration of life, an extension of life's duration. So it goes on and on and on and on and on. But no, because eternal life is not something that is first of all out there, it is first of all something that is present here. Today, the reality of it, brought into a new dimension. If you like, it is an intensification of the experience of life. An intensification of the experience of life. Remember when you fell in love? You're like, whoa, time stopped. You remember when you were in the Alps of Switzerland, if you had the privilege, or you were in the Rockies, or you were in the Grand Canyon, whatever it was, and you stood there in a moment of rapture, and you suddenly said to yourself, you know what, I think I've been standing here for 5 minutes, and I haven't even noticed it. They come offering all kinds of stories. They'll steal from you. They'll destroy you. All the false gods of the false teachers are self-depleting idols. Jesus, life. Life as you can scarcely imagine it. I am the door. He who enters by me will be saved. Discover abundant life. I also remembered this morning something that I had written in one of my little black books. 2009, I was speaking at Mount Hermon, the conference center in Northern California, and I must have been talking along these lines because a lady came up to me and she said, I want to tell you a true story. A friend of mine was suffering through brain cancer and its treatments. His relationship with Jesus was such that the nurse on duty wrote in his chart as a critical comment, inappropriately joyful. And the lady said, since then, it's become one of my goals. Be prepared to be thought crazy because you've got such a grin on your face in the midst of sadness and pain and persecution and disappointment. Well, we must move on. I am the door, one door, verses 11 to 13, one shepherd. I am the good shepherd. Interestingly, here the word that is translated, there are a number of words for good in Greek. One is agathos, from which we get the idea of moral rectitude or intrinsic goodness. So for example, a restorative injection may be administered by a nurse or a doctor, and the contents of the injection are intrinsically good. But they may not give you something that is good in a particularly nice, kind, or attractive way. The word for nice, kind, and attractive is the word which is used here. It is the word kalos, kalos. And Jesus says, I am the good shepherd. I am the good shepherd. I am the attractive shepherd. I am the shepherd whose attraction does not lie in the fact that I am 6'5" tall and can throw passes like Mahomes did last Sunday. In fact, there is nothing about me that would mark me out from the crowd. No, the thing that makes Jesus attractive is that he is the servant of God. What is he like? He does not cry aloud. He doesn't lift up his voice. He doesn't make it heard in the street. In short order, he doesn't draw attention to himself. And a bruised reed he will not break, and a smoking flax, he won't quench. Why? Because he's the good shepherd. It's possible to be morally upright in a repulsive fashion. Schaeffer on one occasion wrote, "Biblical orthodoxy without compassion is surely the ugliest thing in the world." I am the good shepherd. He lays down his life for the sheep. The main things are the plain things, you know that. So here is a main and a plain thing. Verse 11, he lays down his life for the sheep. That's in the third person. Verse 14, I lay down my life for the sheep. That's in the first person. Verse 17, again, I lay down my life. Verse 17. In direct contrast to the hired hand to whom we're introduced in verse 12, because the hired hand doesn't do this. The hired hand is not actually a shepherd. There's no intrinsic relationship between the sheep and the shepherd. This guy just has a job. He flees for his life when the wolf comes, and as a result of that, the sheep scatter. Notice what it says there in verse 12. He cares nothing for the sheep. He cares nothing for the sheep. It's actually verse 13, I'm sorry. He flees because he is the hired hand and cares nothing for the sheep. In other words, it's a job. It's a responsibility. And as far as that hireling is concerned, it shouldn't involve the loss of life, and certainly not the loss of his life. But this shepherd lays down his life. Surely the death of a shepherd in those days was a rare occurrence. And probably if it happened, it came about as a result of an accident. And as a result of the accident and the shepherd being destroyed, the sheep would then be endangered. But Jesus lays down his life voluntarily. Verse 18, no one takes it from me. I lay it down of my own accord. Jesus lays down his life. It is planned. I have received this charge from my Father. This takes us into the realm of eternity, into the great mystery of it. For this reason, he says, the Father loves me. For this reason, the Father loves me. Verse 17. It doesn't mean that the Father withholds his love from Jesus until he agrees to give up his life on the cross. No, the Father and the Son's love for one another in the Trinity is antecedent to all these things. The Father's love for the Son is not contingent upon Christ loving us. That is not what he's saying. What he's actually making clear is that when the Father uttered the words at Jesus' baptism, remember, this is my Son whom I love, with him I am well pleased. What God said of his Son at his baptism is actually exemplified in the cross. And I think it's Sinclair I've heard saying, when the Father looks upon his Son on Calvary, taking up the words of the hymn writer, the Father says of the Son, my Jesus, I love thee. I know thou art mine. If ever I love thee, my Jesus, 'tis now. And in this shepherd-sheep relationship, the intimacy is so unbelievably tight that it is described in verse 15 in terms of the intimacy between the Father who knows me, says Jesus, and I who know the Father. That is the intimacy that you enjoy as grounded in Christ. And when we studied in chapter 6, I remember we quoted from John 17 in terms of these things. This is Jesus speaking to his Father. Father, glorify me in your presence with the glory that I had with you before the world existed. I have manifested your name to the people whom you gave me out of the world. Yours they were, and you gave them to me, and they've kept your word. Now they know that everything that you have given me is from you, for I have given them the words that you gave me, and they have received them and have come to know in truth that I came from you, and they have believed that you sent me. I'm praying for them. I'm not praying for the world, but for those whom you have given me, for they are yours. All mine are yours, and yours are mine, and I am glorified in them. Back to verse 14. I am the good shepherd. I know my own, and my own know me. Do you know Jesus? Not asking, do you go to church? Not asking if you're religious. Not asking if you've been baptized. Not asking if your great-grandfather was an Orthodox minister. The text is saying, I know my sheep, says Jesus, and my sheep know me. In other words, Christ's knowledge of his sheep is not a knowledge of a generalized mass of humanity. We saw that last time. He calls them by name. The shepherd knows his sheep. He knows you not as part of a big, vast company of the church in North America or the church throughout the world, but he knows you as you. That's what he's saying. They know me, and I know them. You think about it again in terms of the woman in Samaria. I've often wondered, and I've preached this, and I'm not sure I ever got it right, but in John chapter 4, where you have the movement of Jesus, and it says there, he had to pass through Samaria. And I remember thinking to myself, I wonder if that's a geographical statement or a theological statement. I've now decided it is both, that he had to pass through Samaria. Why did he have to pass through Samaria? Because one of his sheep was sitting by the well. Oh, you say, but she wasn't his sheep yet. Oh, yes, she was. Chosen from before the foundation of the world. He was just about to make plain to her what was known by him and the Father and the Spirit throughout all of eternity. You got the very same thing with Zacchaeus, the wee man up the tree, to get a look in, despised by the general public because of his dirty business with the Roman authorities and so on. Jesus says, hey, Zacchaeus, come down. I must stay at your house today. I must stay at your house today. Why? You're one of my sheep. You see, our privilege as Christians is to persuade men and women of the immensity of the love of God for sinners. That he is the seeking God. Jesus, my Savior, to Bethlehem came, born in a manger from sorrow and shame. Oh, it was wonderful. Blessed be his name. Seeking for me. For me. He wasn't seeking for humanity. He was seeking for you. That's the whole point of the parable that he told. There were 99 that were all safe, but one was not safe. What does the shepherd do? The hireling says, forget it. 99 is a pretty good percentage. The shepherd says, no, I go. There were 99 that safely lay in the shelter of the fold, but one was out from the sheep away, lost in the whatever that is. And the amazing verse, but none of the ransomed ever knew how deep were the waters crossed, nor how dark was the night that the Lord passed through ere he found his sheep that was lost. He's the shepherd. He's the door. And finally, there is one flock. Notice verse 16. And I have other sheep that are not of this fold. Of this fold. And again, I want to point out to you that he doesn't say, I will have other sheep. I have other sheep that are not of this fold. They already belong to him, even though they have not been brought to him. You say, can such a thing be? Well, remember, Luke tells us the very same thing, describing the arrival of the preaching crew into Corinth. And God's word to them was, I have much people in this city. I have much people in this city. Go and tell them. In light of this, is this a strange thought? I just had it. In the last 24 hours, in light of what we're saying here,

church and a Gentile church. Says Jesus, some of you will come out of your background. Others will come as the message goes out to the world. And the distinguishing feature will all be the same, that they will listen to the voice of the shepherd. One flock that listens to the shepherd's voice. There's nothing uncertain about it, he says, because I have the power to lay my life down and I have the power to bring it up again. In other words, it is a story of victory. It is a story of intimacy. And it is a story of ultimate security. For the sheep are those who are saved from the wolf. You see, when we go out with our friends and neighbors, the fact is that men and women by nature are unaware of the danger in which they find themselves. They don't know that they're in a dangerous position. They don't believe that God made them for himself. They have not come to understand that God loves them in Jesus and seeks them. They have none of that at all. And therefore, we have to both warn of the danger it is appointed unto man once to die, and after this comes judgment. Otherwise, our friends just wander around like sheep without a shepherd. They're scattered here, they're scattered there. They're mocked by death. The ultimate insecurity that is there. And I read detective books on murder mysteries. I don't know if I should, but I do. And here's, I just reading, finished a book just a couple of days ago. And one of the characters in the book, the detective, was talking to his daughter. And he says the hardest thing to come to terms with is the regret. I mean, life is an opportunity, the chance to do something. It maybe won't mean much in the grand scheme of things, but will have significance in our own little universe. You waste your life on things that don't even matter. You want things you can't have. You dream of stuff that can never be. And all the time, your life is slipping away through your fingers like so many finite grains of sand, squandered on nothing. And Jesus stands forward and he says, I am the door. Enter by me, salvation, abundant life. I am the shepherd. I am the kind one. I am the attractive one. And my sheep hear my voice, and they follow me. You see, religious observance will never deal with the insecurities that we feel. I remember as a child, when I was 15, that's still a child, despite what 15-year-olds think. I remember the feeling of standing at the radiators in Ilkley Grammar School, having moved from Scotland, and not knowing a single soul in the school, and dreading that first gap in between the first two lessons and the next two. And just standing against the radiator and thinking, I don't have a place to stand. I don't know if I belong here. In a very childish way, I understand. I was soon gathered up in the expressions of friendship. But don't you realize that people that we meet every day are essentially standing beside their radiator, their lamp box, their mailbox, their desk, insecure, unsure of love. And to us, since there's going to be one flock, Revelation 7 is entrusted the ministry of reconciliation. You see, our security this morning, as believers, those who believe, our security doesn't lie, and didn't lie, incidentally, for the sheep in the walls of the fold's enclosure. That's not where the sheep's security lay, not in the walls of the enclosure of the fold, but in their proximity to the shepherd. That's the security. Lo, I am with you always, even to the end of the age. That sounds pretty secure. And though you walk through the valley of the shadow of death, I will be with you. That sounds secure. Therefore, the believers' security doesn't lie in the strength of our faith, but in the indestructibility of the one in whom we have placed our faith. I wonder, is that your story? It may be your story, because Jesus comes to seek. Living for Jesus may be difficult, may be disappointing.

0: disappointing, may at times be dangerous, oftentimes it will be delightful, but I guarantee you one thing, it will never be dull. God forgive us for going out into the world and suggesting for even a nanosecond that life with Jesus is anything other than the finest adventure we could ever have, with an unbelievable celebration at the end. I don't know. I can't tell why he whom angels worship should do these things. I can't tell how he will win the nations. But we do know this. One door, one shepherd, one flock.
1: 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Come to Him and find rest for your soul. This little 60-page booklet points to the many affirmations found in Scripture that remind us that no matter our circumstances, Jesus is waiting with open arms. All we have to do to find peace is turn to Him. In fact, Jesus doesn't even qualify His invitation. He simply says, come. You don't have to clean yourself up. You don't have to have your life or your faith all figured out. You don't have to prepare. 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
0: Father, thank you. Thank you that your word is so satisfying. We can never really plumb its depths. We could go back through this passage and do better. We could go back through the passage and glean more. But we pray that what is of yourself, you will write in our hearts. You will make it increasingly precious to us, the wonder of your shepherdology, the wonder of your care, and that we might, in intimacy with you, rejoice in the security that is ours, because not of how well we are doing, but because of who you are and because of what you, Lord Jesus, have done. Write it in our hearts, we pray, for Christ's sake. Amen.
1: I'm Bob Lapine. We're glad you've studied God's Word with us today. Jesus performed multiple signs and miracles that authenticated His identity, His purpose, and His power. Many were convinced, but the religious leaders of His day only became angrier and more frustrated. What about you? Do you believe? Tomorrow we'll review the evidence. Bible teaching of Alistair Begg is furnished by Truth for Life, where the learning is for living.
2: If there was a divine purpose for your life, would you follow it?
3: Welcome to Making God Known. 5 minutes to fire up your faith and ignite your passion for missions and evangelism. From Honolulu, Hawaii, here's Billy.
4: So we just were mentioning, if you were listening to the last episode, that God is doing something right now in the nations to call islanders into mission. Sika and I had a conversation a couple years ago, and I asked him the question, how can we see more islanders in the mission? And he was thinking and wrestling with the same question. So when I asked him, it was like, wow, this is obviously God. And then others we found out at the same time were asking the same question. By the way, there's another conference that was just happening in New Zealand where they were asking the same question. It's almost like, hey, have you been reading our mail? Have you been listening to our conversation somehow? And the same thing, I have a friend up in Alaska at Denali, my friend Rob Graham. He just told me today, hey, we're running this school right now. They take seaplanes and riverboats up into remote villages and bring the gospel and, of course, supplies. He said he's got 4 native Alaskans that are in his DTS right now. He said, we've never seen this before. And it's because I believe God is doing something incredible through tribal people to use tribal people to bring the gospel to people who have never heard, not just to other tribal people, but all over the world. Amen?
5: Amen. So I really believe it goes back to the word of God that every tribe, every tongue, every nation, culture respond. So I think that's why this movement, what God is doing, is not just countries. Now we're going deep to the tribes and languages and cultures, because I think we're getting so close to the coming of our Lord Jesus. So
4: Amen. So
5: things are moving faster and moving deeper. I think it's time that we pay attention to this.
4: You know, it really comes as no surprise to me personally, because as I mentioned a couple episodes ago, my personal testimony is a couple of girls who are half Native American were the ones who led me to the Lord, you know? So that's my testimony. It's no surprise to me that God wants to use tribal people to reach the world. We use this word, they have a grace for this. And it really is true that I see tribal people, Hawaiians, Samoans, Fijians, no matter where they go, they're embraced in every culture all over the world. People, you have a special knack for just being embraced by people. Maybe it's because of your humility and the way you show honor and respect everywhere you go. But God is using the people of the Pacific. He's using the Native Americans on the mainland to win others to Christ. You got led to the Lord by Samoan missionaries in Japan, right? I guess what I'm trying to say is the people listening to this program, no matter where you might be on the mainland U.S. or here in Hawaii, and you're thinking, could God use me? I'm telling you today, the answer is absolutely yes. If you're willing to say to God, I have no idea how I'm going to pay for this. I have no idea where you want me to go, but I'm just willing to do it. Just like Sika, your testimony, as you were sharing over the last couple of weeks, God took you from a guy who grew up in a village with no electricity and no education, and he gave you an education, brought you to Japan, and then had a very specific call on your life to be in the ministry.
5: Yes, I believe, Billy, that every tribe, every culture, everybody has a story of God in their culture. And I think it's time now. And the reason why we're seeing this is like every tribe is starting telling the story of Jesus. And for a long time, there was no opportunity. But I feel like this is the season that every tribe is telling the story of God. And that's why we're seeing the tribes are moving this way.
4: Yes. So the listener, today, I just want to say, we are inviting you to join us in this movement of seeing people come to know Jesus. You don't have to be Pacific Islander. You could be a white person. You could be Japanese, Chinese. It doesn't matter. If you know the Lord, God wants to use you to win souls. And we're inviting you to join us. Come get on the team and start winning souls for Jesus.
5: Yes, and God is fulfilling his word. Every tribe, every nation, every tongue and culture.
4: And so we have training courses available, of course, in YWAM. And I'm firing up this brand new training course at Calvary Training Center Northwest in Washington State. 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If you feel like you don't know what to do, come join us. 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But God wants to use you.
5: Yes, this is the most exciting time of the gospel.
4: Amen.
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0: continues in the New Testament book of Acts. Let's pick it up in Acts chapter 27.
1: We want to let our light so shine that people will see and know the way home. And Paul is doing this in every avenue and every corner. And we're going to see that today. We're going to see Paul's adventure continue. Now, why do we have chapters 27 and 28? Literally, if you want to jot this down in your notes, it's so that we can see the sovereign hand of God. You can even write that on the top where it says chapter 27, verse 1. This is written by Luke to show the sovereign protection, the sovereign direction of God on Paul's ministry. Meaning, the Bible is written here and Luke is letting us know that it was God's will for Paul to get to Rome. Amen? And when God guides, help me out, God. Yeah. And so that's what it's there for. So let's begin chapter 27, verse 1. And it says this. And when it was decided that we should set sail for where? Set sail for Italy. They proceeded to deliver Paul and some of the other prisoners to a centurion of the Augustan cohort named Julius. So set sail for Italy. Where is Paul going and why is he going there? He's going to where? To Rome. Why is he going there? Well, the first person is going to want to answer, well, because Paul appealed to Caesar. He said, I appealed to Caesar. And so for that reason, that's why he's going to Rome. But is that really the answer, church? No, he is going to Rome because God has the plan. You see, we have to ask ourselves the question, why Rome? Why does God want Paul in Rome? I think so often people read this and forget to ask that question. Well, let me give you a little bit of reminder, a little refresher course in the book of Acts. Look overhead with me. In Acts chapter 2, remember when Peter preached that powerful sermon and 3,000 got saved? Well, look, and how is it that each of us hear them in our own language? That's when that gift of tongues was broken out and they were preaching to everyone to which we were born. Verse 9, Parthians and Medes and Elamites and the residents of Mesopotamia and Judea and Cappadocia, Pontus and Asia, Phrygia and Pamphylia, Egypt and the districts of Libya around Cyrene and visitors from... Whoa, did you ever pay attention to that? Rome! Both Jews and proselytes. First thing I want you to put in your notes is why Rome? Because God had believers there from day one. And it's time they get a preacher. Yeah. And so he's got them there and he's like, okay, I want to come and I want to bring Paul there. I want to encourage them. My point is that you might be saying, I'm the only one at my workplace. I'm the only one. And sometimes you feel, no. God is bringing people around you. Open your eyes, ask, seek, and you will find. And so God is bringing Paul as a reinforcement to those believers in Rome. How do I know that? Well, notice this, Acts chapter 19, verse 21. Now, after these things were finished, Paul purposed in the spirit to go to Jerusalem after he had passed through Macedonia and Achaia, saying, after I've been there, I must what? Yeah. So God, now the second thing is that not only, number one, there was believers there. Number two, he put the burden on Paul's heart. He put the burden. Remember I taught you about, I do these things because I want to, because God gives you the want to want it. Remember that? And so Paul has this want to go to Rome that was given to him. Just like I wanted to be here tonight, as you wanted to be here tonight, God gave you that want and he's blessed us for it. And so Paul has this desire. And then the beautiful thing we see in chapter 23, verse 11, he says this, but on the night immediately following, the Lord stood at his side and said, take courage. Remember, this is after he's just been getting dirty lickings. He says, take courage. For as you have solemnly witnessed to my cause at Jerusalem, so you must also witness at Rome. Okay, so God prophesied that it would happen. Well, if God's got a plan, it is God's plan and God's power, and he's going to make it happen. So there was people there. He put it on Paul's heart, but it was also part of God's prophecy for him. Now, the next part I want you to see here is he not only went to Italy, but look at the next part of verse 1. It says, and a centurion of the Augustan cohort named Julius. Isn't it interesting that he gives him the name? Pay attention when you read the Bible, church. Sometimes it just says a centurion. Remember it says that one centurion said, I haven't seen as much faith. We don't have that guy's name. Pay attention when the Bible gives you the person's name. And I think it's important for us to pay attention because this leader is going to become a friend, if not perhaps even a disciple of Jesus Christ with his time during Paul. What is my point? Everyone, everywhere is an opportunity for us to be a witness. Amen. Literally, everyone, everywhere. It'd be like you getting pulled over, and then you don't have your license, you don't have your registration, you don't have everything, and you had a ticket that you forgot to pay. And they said, did you know that there was a warrant on you? And you're like, what? No. And I'm sorry, sir, you got to get in the car. And while you're in the car, heading down to HPD, you're witnessing to the cop. Okay, that's what's going on here, okay, folks? So it's not a, and Paul is under custody, and his heart is still, it's not about me. It's about letting anyone else around me know that Jesus lives, Jesus loves, and Jesus saves. Amen? He's got something that can't stay in him. Churches are empty today all around because people see program. They see rules and legislation and all these different things rather than people who are just itching, who their lives are being changed and they can't stop telling somebody about it. I guarantee you, somebody went home today and Facebooked what an incredible deal they got on something last night at 4 a.m. When's the last time you shared what an incredible deal you got on salvation? Paid for by the Father of Lights. Amen? And so that's what we see here with Paul. Is he's just letting his light so shine, and it's just such a joy. Everyone, everywhere is an opportunity. Now, verse 2. Yes, visitor, we just got to verse 2. Okay. All right. Jay liked that joke. Now check this out, and embarking, my sailor man's going to enjoy this, in embarking on an Adramesian ship. What does that mean? Is that the style of ship? Well, a little bit, because of the regions, but it's telling us where that ship was from. Like on the back of our boats today, on the transom, it'll say Hilo or California or Newport Beach, excuse me, it'll kind of sell the port that it is. So it kind of tells us the port that it's from, which is in the northeast, which he's about to sail through the regions along the coast of Asia. I want you to see this boat. This is what he's getting into here. That is the exact, we have all kinds of copies, all kinds of mosaics and such of these ships, so we know these are what they look like. And so this is the type of boat, the first one that they get into. So this is a medium, not small, but a medium size. And notice, we put out to sea in verse 2, and it says, accompanied by Aristarchus, a Macedonian of Thessalonica. Now, I want to give you guys a challenge. A really cool Bible study. I love it when somebody says, how do you read the Bible all the time? I'm like, I read it once. It's like saying you breathed. Yeah, two Thursdays ago, I took a breath. Yeah, right on. I mean, come on. But if you find yourself like, okay, I want something fresh, Pastor, I want to challenge you to do a study on all the, and this is the exact word I put in here, on all the supporting actors in the Bible. You know, the Oscars, you have the star, and then you have the supporting actor. And they give awards for that. I think the Bible ought to as well. If you pay attention to some of these people around the Bible, we always just jump to Paul, and we see John, and we see Luke, and we think about these. But we miss some of these incredible servants of God, men and women of God in the Bible, who I believe we ought to pay attention to. And Aristarchus is one of those. Listen, this is not the first time we're hearing about this man of God. If you paid attention in Acts chapter 19, Aristarchus is the one that got grabbed by the mob in Ephesus. Remember, it says, great is Diana, great is Diana. It was he who got taken and got the beating. Paul wanted to go in and save him, and they pulled him out. So Aristarchus was recognized as being a companion of Paul. Secondly, we see him accompanying Paul from Ephesus back to Jerusalem. If you're taking notes, that's Acts chapter 20. But then later, not just cruising with them, but we actually find Aristarchus in Rome with them. Look overhead with me if you would. Colossians chapter 4, verse 10. Aristarchus, my fellow what? Sends his greetings. Also with Barnabas's cousin Mark, about whom you received instructions. If he comes to you, welcome him. What a beautiful story. You guys have heard me talk about Barnabas and the fight that they had about John Mark and whether he was going to bail on them and then later reconciles. And here is one of those times where we see Mark did step out in faith and he's walking in obedience. But don't miss Aristarchus. He's sitting there with Paul saying, wherever thou go, I'll go, and your people will be my people. And so he's bonded alongside this man, a true armor bearer of Paul. And yet all we hear about is Paul. But where would Paul be without the Aristarchuses that were around him? How would you be here tonight without those who came and set up, those who are watching your kids, those who are preparing the sound, all of the things going on right now? The Aristarchuses. Then in the book of Philemon, chapter 1, verse 23, it says, Epaphras, my fellow prisoner in Christ Jesus, greets you, as do Mark, what is it? Aristarchus, Demas, and Luke, my fellow workers. Fellow prisoners, fellow workers, these folks are we seeing that are coming alongside them. What is my point? Family, please hear this. We all have a part to play in God's body. And I don't know about you, but no building can stand without its supports. We paint these things black so your eye doesn't see them and go, I'm sitting in front of a post. So we try to trick the eye by painting them black. But if we took them out, we would have a different experience here tonight. Amen?
2: Amen.
1: You see, there are some of you here that say, I will serve, but just paint me black. Okay, I don't want anyone to see me. Okay, I want to be the behind the scenes. Listen, no building can stand without its supports. And here's this guy in the Bible who was critical to the ministry of the man so he could write to the Ephesians, write to the Colossians, write to the Romans. This is what enabled him to do so, others that were taken care of. And as I stand here and teach and preach, there are so many who have enabled me to come here and do this part here tonight. We want to recognize what that means, that we all need to be faithful to the calling that God has given to us. And I'll tell you why it's so important. Listen to me. It's not because the church is looking for labor. Mm-mm. Not at all. When you walk in your calling, you know your purpose. And when you know your purpose, you know your meaning. Now, let that sink in for a second. Purpose and meaning. Think about all the advertisements you saw for Black Friday and how many of them advertised for that. Purpose and meaning. Every commercial, every show, everything that the secular world is seeking to offer you is not what your soul is craving, which is why, again, these celebrities we find constantly in the morning dead somewhere with the abundance of everything around them. Purpose and meaning. Ravi spoke about it a little bit last week about worship and how worship adds to that. You see, what makes worship giving you meaning? It's because you know something. Worship is a response to knowing that God loves you, that God died for you, God forgave you, and he rose again. The question is today on the table is, again, do you know who you are and why you are here? As a police chaplain, I had to deal with too many suicides that I don't even want to go into. Of every type, whether it was gun, whether it was hanging themselves, whether it was all kinds of nonsense things that I had to be there at the presence to help even the cops get through some of these horrendous things. And I will stand in front of you today. There wasn't a single person who took their life wanting to know how they got here. They didn't care how they got here. They know that they are here, and they didn't have the answer to why am I here? And why do I need to be here tomorrow? That's why I'm so passionate about this subject, because I've seen what Satan does, and so have you. See, family, it's been the question for the longest time, but let's just say in our generation, it really got stirred up in the 60s that people began to use the term, I'm really trying to find myself. You heard that phrase? Find myself. You would talk to somebody, oh, I'm just going to go to Europe for, I'm just seeking to find myself. Well, believe it or not, in the 60s, with this entire craze of looking into Eastern mysticism and every single religion and every single philosophy, and the Haight-Ashbury's, and this whole time, the most popular band of that day, who had everything the world could offer, meaning the Beatles, wrote a song that was a huge hit. Here is an entire generation seeking to find themselves. Here is the answer that was number one on the charts. He's a real nowhere man, sitting in his nowhere land, making all his nowhere plans for nobody. Doesn't have a point of view, knows not where he's going to. Isn't he a bit like you and me? Nowhere, man, please listen. You don't understand what you're missing. Nowhere, man, the world is at your command. He's as blind as he can be. Just sees what he wants to see. Nowhere, man, can you see me at all? Nowhere, man, don't worry. Take your time. Don't hurry. Look into this. Leave it all till somebody else lends you a hand. He's a real nowhere man, sitting in his nowhere land, making all his nowhere plans. For whom? How sad. How empty. And this could have been written yesterday. And I was just thrown by the line, leave it all till somebody else lends you a hand. Can I tell you, he already did? He already did, nowhere man, nowhere woman. He already lent you a hand. Why are we looking everywhere and every philosophy and everything other than the simple, beautiful truth that God so loved the world that he gave his only begotten son to die on a cross, that while we were yet sinners, he paid the price, that if we put our faith and trust in him, we will not separate for eternity. We will have his presence now and have everlasting life. That's the promise. He's already shown it. And Aristarchus, he knew his purpose. And he can endure going into these prisons and all these places with Paul, including the judgment that was supposed to be on Paul. All of these things because he had meaning in his life. Do we? Verse 3. And the next day, we put out at Sidon. And Julius, check this out, treated Paul with consideration. I want you to underline that. And allowed him to go to his friends and receive care. Julius knows Paul perhaps a day, and yet he's already giving him favor. What does that tell me? That there was something about Paul's character that just oozed, you can trust me. Makes me want to take inventory of self. Do the people at work feel that, yeah, I can just trust this person? I don't know why, but there's just some, we use in Hawaiian, mana about them that just says, you can trust me. I'm trustable. He sees this guy, he's a prisoner now. He says, yeah, you can go see your friends. I know you'll be back here tomorrow. Verse 4. And from there, we put out to sea and sailed under, notice, the shelter of Cyprus because the winds were contrary. Now, one of the things that I love about Greece, and those of you that will go with me, you will see this, you will get this. Everything that you read in the book of Acts is exactly the same as it is today. The country itself, the topography is 100% the same. Look at this ancient picture of sailing under Cyprus. Look at that. It's right there. Then they show you Cyprus in the background. And you see the wind and the waves and all the tossing that's going on there. Because the way in which these islands are, anyone ever done the Molokai Channel? Uh-huh. Yeah, it's called Feed the Fish, right? Okay. That's what's going on here. All the different islands. And so I want you to see this next one here. So this is where you see where they are. At the very bottom, it goes from there, works its way up to Sidon, which is where we just gone through. And now you see they're going to the lee of Cyprus, trying to protect themselves. Now, if you see where Sicily is, way over there on the left, it would have been a whole lot easier just to go, wah. And if you were on today's modern cruise ship, that's where they would take you. But no. He has to go all the way through the Leeds, underneath Rhodes, which again, we will stop at Rhodes and we will see these islands and come underneath Crete, which we go into Crete as well. And this is the route that they have to take because there's no motor to turn on. They're working 100% under sail power and under the elements. Are you tracking with me so far? Okay, good. Well, keep that in your mind as we continue on because now we're in verse 5. And when they had sailed through the sea along the coast of Cilicia and Pamphylia, we landed at Myra. Can we actually go back to that one map picture for me a second? So we're going to now see where they come up there and you see Myra right there under me, Lycia. Boom. So that's right there where they pull in. And what is so important about Myra? Well, this was one of the sacred seats of the celebrated oracle of Apollo. Each of the Greek gods had then their oracles, their persons who would speak to them. Folks, I want you to see this picture. This is the culture that Paul is preaching Jesus in. Now, this is Delphi, and I will take you directly to Delphi, and we'll walk right on it through. But each one of these little ones was every single town's way to acknowledge the god of Apollo. And so Kalihi had theirs right there. Kaimuki had theirs right there. Wamanalo had right there. Vaipahu had theirs right there. And so each of these has their spots in order to say, we're in. And that's what you see all these little ones and all these footprints in. Now, what I want you to see is this. This is right now in Myra. This is where he comes into it. That's what it looks like today. But I want you to see what the artist's rendition, because of what we found and all the other archaeological evidence, is this. So there, they have this altar that they build right out of the rock, and then the people would come and seek to get wisdom from these oracles. Now, they have found that each of these spots where these oracles were, there was actually a natural gas that came up from the ground. So literally, these oracles usually lived only about 8 or 9 months, and then there was a new one they needed to come by, because they literally died from being high all the time. And so people would see them, I'm not kidding, and they would see them and they'd be going, and they would utter all this nonsense, and they'd be like, oh, it's the oracle, they're speaking. No, he's stoned. We will show you exactly that was exactly the case. But nonetheless, I want you to understand, this is the backdrop. And you think, oh, pastor, it's so hard to go down to Fort Street and be a Christian. Really? You see, this is where Paul pulls up in verse 6. And there the centurion found, now this time it says an Alexandrian ship. Very important to explain that to you. Sailing for Italy. And he put us aboard it. Now the Alexandrians were the freighters of the day. They were the matzen. They took everybody's wheat and took everything back and forth to and from Egypt. And so he gets this ship and he puts them upon them. Now this thing is massive. How do I know it? Verse 37 it says, and all of us on the ship were what? 276 persons. Now, I want you to see, this is an Alexandrian ship. So you see it there on the top, and you're like, oh, okay, no big deal. No, there is the first one. I got to get my thing for tomorrow. Right there, that's the first picture that I showed you, the first ship they got on. That's what they're in. That's a bus, and there's a car. So now you understand that you got this big, massive thing taking them through. So he's on board this Matson container, okay, blowing young brothers away. This is Matson, okay? And he is hauling on his way now, heading others. You got to get that in your mindset as we see all of this incredible sailor detail that Luke is about to give us. Verse 7. And when we had sailed, how does it say? Slowly. That's never really a good thing. For a good many days with difficulty.
2: 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Iloko Yesu Christo, ahui ho.

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1: Freedom comes in many shapes and sizes. Here's a good one from Pastor Lloyd Pulley.
2: You are freed from the tyranny of pleasing yourself, which is the most miserable thing in the world, because no matter what you get, it's never enough. And you're always in competition with other selves that are trying to assert their authority and their will, and you're fighting and you're striving and you're warring, and your desires, their desires, because you have to protect your little kingdom of yourself until that old you dies. And all of a sudden, you're free from that. You're now under your shepherd's care. You're under his direction.

0: Martin Luther was heard to say, "I have tried to keep things in my hands and lost them all. But what I have given into God's hands, I still possess." You know, that was the mindset of the Corinthians as well, as they gave sacrificially, generously, and cheerfully. Today on Bridging the Gap, we'll gain the right motivation for giving to the Lord as we visit 2 Corinthians 8. You know, when you really love someone, you look for ways to demonstrate it, right? Well, Pastor Lloyd Foley makes that connection to our giving.
1: 2 Corinthians chapter 8, as we're making our way through Paul's letter to the Corinthians, his second letter. It's actually his third. We don't have the second one. It was a pretty tough one. As we were noting, he refers to a tough letter he sent when they were following these false teachers, and he had to speak a little strongly to them. Didn't know how it was going to go out, but then they got good news from Titus, who visited, and found that they repented. They really wanted to be restored. This is a great portion of Scripture, one of my favorite books, because it's the most personal of all Paul's epistles. It shows you how a person that has this authority, and yet he doesn't wield it, he comes to serve. He's so tender with this very carnal church who had followed these false apostles, and he's trying to help them go back in the right direction. And so we come to chapter 8, and of course, just as he was going through all these challenges himself, you see him with this intense conflict and deep suffering and emotional pain that he experienced because he was targeted by the enemy. I mean, here's a man who knew the scriptures right and left, and now to the Jewish leaders, he's betrayed them. To the Jewish believers, they're afraid of him because he was persecuting the Jewish believers. To the Gentiles, he can communicate because he is actually very well trained. But because of that, he's also got a big bullseye on his back. And it's often true when you want to be used of the Lord, you're gonna go through some trials. If you want to keep it safe, don't do anything for the Lord. But then you'll miss out on the depth and the wisdom and the power and life-changing gospel message that penetrates hearts. And I'll tell you, once you experience that, maybe bring a friend here to church and they respond to the gospel, they get saved. Do you know, if the world understood real news, that's the news of the century. Because that is a life eternally changed. Not to mention how many lives that life will impact. And that life will impact. And so when we look at Paul writing to the church, he's writing to them to maybe overcome some of these things so they can trust the Lord through the journey. And the main theme verse I find as I've been going through this book is 2 Corinthians 5, verse 14 and 15. I want to remind you again, we already covered this, but to me it brings to life the whole letter, the purpose of it. And this is what Paul says. In verse 14 of 2 Corinthians 5, he says, "For the love of Christ compels us, because we judge thus, that if one died for all, then all die." I don't know if you realize, but that is the gospel message. We were all headed toward an eternal death because of sin. Physical death is inevitable because of sin that came into the world. Death is separation from your loved ones. It's the most unnatural thing because God made us in his image for eternity. So to be separated from your loved ones, we could never make peace with that. So he came, and because he died, we all died. Now here's what we die. See, instead of us having to pay the penalty for death, we undergo it vicariously through what Jesus did on the cross. In other words, I'm crucified with Christ. But what's crucified is the old me in rebellion to God. That old nature that could not be reformed, no matter how much it was bent on self, that old Lloyd died, that old you died when you trusted in Christ. And here's what happens then. Because he died for all, the freedom that came to you, notice, those who live should no longer live for themselves, but for him who died for them and rose again. You are freed from the tyranny of pleasing yourself, which is the most miserable thing in the world. Because no matter what you get, it's never enough. And you're always in competition with other selves that are trying to assert their authority and their will. And you're fighting and you're striving and you're warring and your desires, their desires. Because you have to protect your little kingdom of yourself until that old you dies. And all of a sudden, you're free from that. You're now under your shepherd's care. You're under his direction. You want to follow His will. You're not living for yourselves anymore. You're living for Him, and you're living for this amazing thing that is so unique, others. Because God made you like that. He is a God of love who gave lavishly that we might have eternal life, and He's called us to be loving our neighbor as ourselves. So this is really the theme of this. And of course, Paul wrote about, you know, there's a number of gifts that, you know, in his first epistle, there was a gift of faith and speech and knowledge and even love in 1 Corinthians 13, the love chapter. But he reminds them of a gift that he has to put to their attention, they made a commitment about, and that is a gift of giving. It's a grace. That's what it is, a grace of giving. And we noted in Matthew 6:20 when Jesus said, look, don't lay up treasures on earth, but lay up treasures in heaven where neither moth nor rust destroys and where thieves can't break in and steal. And the real point of that is, where your treasure is, there your heart follows. Wherever you put your treasure, your heart will follow. Wherever you put your time, your heart will follow. You start pouring time into somebody else other than your spouse, you're going to find your heart following. Be careful. Be wise. Be careful. When you put your money into something, your heart follows. When you invest in something, now you're interested in it. When you've been gifted with a talent, you're focused on that. Wherever your treasure, your time, your talent is, your heart will follow. And so we have to guard our heart because money is the biggest competitor for your heart for worship. It's the biggest competitor for worship. Because what happens by nature is we assign value to money because money solves everything, right? I mean, if I only had enough money, if I only had more money, all my problems would go away. Now, we don't believe that, but we live as if we do, because we will do everything to get more money, and we will sacrifice horribly so we can make a good paycheck, whatever it takes, whatever education, whatever pains we have to go through so we can make more money. At least that was my generation. I have a feeling this Gen Z generation is a little more savvy, a little more smart, a little more clever in realizing what's it all worth. If I sell my soul to get that bigger paycheck, I get to the end and I see the misery of people that have all this stuff. It's like, what's it worth? Why am I doing this? Why am I going through these pains? But the whole point is that you will follow where you're putting your treasure. Your heart will follow. So if money is what you're all about, then you're going to do whatever it takes for that. But if God is what you're about, and love, and His purpose for your life, you're also going to do whatever it takes. Lord, whatever it takes. Listen, I had that prayer as a young believer in college. When I came to know Him, and I'm struggling with, you know, trying to fulfill what my family had for me. You know, I got my scholarship, and I've got this, and they had this whole thing mapped out for me. And I realized that's not me anymore. Lord, I want Your will. I don't care what people think. And my family thought I was nuts when I gave up that whole scholarship, went out to get trained in ministry, and all the pains I went through in that regard. And it seemed so slow, and what did I do? I'm working construction now, serving in the church, waiting for the Lord to open something up. And man, it seemed like everything I did was crazy, and Satan was right there to say, you blew it, dude. You gave up a full scholarship, now you're working construction, waiting for something in ministry. And I'll tell you, it wasn't easy. But because I wanted the Lord to do it. And I prayed, Lord, whatever it takes to get through to me, I want Your will. And boy, it took some pains to get through there. But that's okay. No complaints, because I'm so thankful now.
0: 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Pastor Lloyd will be back with part two here in just a moment. 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
1: Well, Paul goes to the Corinthians now in chapter 8, and he talks about this gift of grace, of giving, and not by commandment, verse 8 he says, but showing the sincerity of love, and that Jesus was the prime example. He was the richest of all, and he gave it all up for love, that he could rescue us. And this is our model. So he now comes in verse 10, where we left off, to this challenge to finish what they committed to. There's a lot in that idea of the word commitment. And let me tell you this, it's a dirty word in many circles, because I talked to a bunch of men at a conference yesterday, and I said, look, I know how this works. You like to keep your options open. And if you commit here, then you can't be there. If you commit to that woman, then that's saying no to all the other women. When you commit, any area you commit, it closes doors to the other. And when people want to keep their options open, they're like, they're vulnerable. They don't know. Like Samson, he wanted to keep his options open, and where did they get him? The key is we're safe when we're committed to that which we know is right, and we make up our mind. Now, if we know that's what we want to do, why do we have to commit? Why do you have to stand before the preacher and say, I, until death do us part, I'm committed to you? We're madly in love with each other. Why do I have to say that? Why do I have to make the commitment? Because in your better moments, you know that's right, so that in your worst moments, you keep to it. That's why you make a commitment. Because you may not feel like it. You commit to serve in the children's ministry. I guarantee you, you're going to wake up Sunday morning, you're going to like, what did I do? Oh, if I could only get someone to fill my spot today. Oh, I don't feel like it. And you know, no one likes the feeling to have to be somewhere that you committed to when you don't feel like it right now. Right? So this is why people don't commit. And you know what? It's the worst thing you could do. Because then you're going to devolve to the easiest, the best feeling, whatever makes you feel good in any given moment, and you're a shell of a person. Because what you really know is right, you'll never get around to doing. Because you just don't feel like it. Maybe tomorrow, maybe next week, maybe next month, maybe next year. Let me say, this is why Paul gives the challenge. So he reminds them in verse 10. He's not, in this I give advice. Remember, he's not commanding them. There is no command when it comes to service to the Lord, giving to the Lord, using your talents for the Lord. There's no commandment. No one's going to follow up with you and demand that you've got to do this. This is up to you to come to a conclusion. Lord, what would you have me do? So he says, I'm going to give you some advice. It's to your advantage not only to be doing what you began and were desiring to do a year ago, but now you must also complete the doing of it, as there was a readiness to desire it, so there may be a completion out of what you have. In the previous letter, 1 Corinthians chapter 16, he wrote to them concerning the collection of the saints. There was a problem in Jerusalem. He was going to send some people to collect their offering for the poor ministry in the mission, if you will, in Jerusalem. Because if you were Jewish and you became a Christian, and you were a Gentile, you became a Christian, you both had persecution. But the difference is, if a Gentile lost his job because he became a Christian, he still had his family that would receive him in. If the Jewish person became a Christian, not only would he be persecuted for Jesus, his own family would disown him. So he had nobody. So there was a collection for them, and he reminds them, I gave you orders to the churches of Galatia, Galatia, that you must also do on the first day of the week. Notice verse 2 of 1 Corinthians 16. On the first day of the week, let each of you lay us something aside, storing up as he may prosper. Now, this is a very important principle, because this one phrase, Paul writing how the churches should operate, this has been followed for two millennia. This very simple thing, that the church gathers on the first day of the week. Now, you might have some Sabbath day only friends, and those that Seventh-day Adventist, and those that have this viewpoint that the Sabbath day was changed to Sunday through the corruption of the Church of Rome.

Like, can I live comfortably on this percentage of my income so I can free up the rest for the ministry, for people, for the gospel? And that's what they did. And there was no compulsion. He didn't want the collections to happen when he came because he didn't want them to be, oh, here he is making a collection. So he gave some instructions for them that they would send people to bear the gift to Jerusalem. So now he's basically reminding them of the commitment they made a year before that they were going to help. And he says, you felt it, you knew it, you were eager to do it, you're ready to do it. Now just do it. So Nike got their advertising campaign from Paul. Just do it. That's what it is. Now listen, I can feel a need. Like, I get moved sometimes when I hear, like, I was talking to the guys in Midigo, and they put out a note saying some of the struggles a lot of African churches are going through in Muslim-dominated areas. But the Muslims there in Midigo, they love the Calvary Chapel in Midigo. And they send their kids to the school, and the kids are learning about the Lord, and the Muslim parents still love it. But the problem is these imams come in and they stir up the people to do violence against Christians. And it's just horrific. So the actual Muslims kind of skirt around that and risk and even warn the church, hey, be careful about this, be careful about that. You have real people that care. There's good Muslims, you know. And I pray one day Muslims will be freed from the scourge of Islam. It's a horrible satanic religion, I'm saying. It just is. There's no way to make peace with that religion. It's so contradictory. It was written hundreds of years after supposedly Muhammad lived. There's no intelligent base for it at all. And I'm just saying it like it is. I would love Muslims to be freed from that because I love them and I want the best for them. And thankfully, many are. So I'm moved by this request. And my wife and I, you know, we want to help with that. So, you know, we have a missions budget here. We resource that in the missions budget, and we send it out to these various needs. So I feel that. Now, here's what happens. If I feel that and I don't act on it, eventually the feeling will go away. And eventually the ability to even act will go away. And then I wouldn't even be able to feel. So the reality is they're being reminded, look, you've made a commitment, now keep that commitment. And there's something powerful about that. I can tell you a number of times when I made a commitment to something and then later regretted it, like, oh man, I can't, because now I can't do this. And I've been so tempted to go and change something that I committed to because something better came. And the Lord convicted me. In fact, I just had that recently happen. I got an opportunity to go all expense paid trip to Israel with a group of pastors to really assess what's going on. And it coincided with the same time I made a commitment to speak at the pre-trib conference in Dallas in the first week in December. Now, I could have called up the Dallas conference and said, hey, I got this great opportunity. Can you let me out of this commitment? But I'm loath to do that. When I give my word is my word. And God is going to honor that. So I was able to get one of the other pastors to go in my stead and give me a full report on anything we need to know about that. But the point is, I made a commitment. You make in your better moments a commitment when you know this is what you want to do. So this is what Paul does. So I really believe this because the key is, if you know these things, Jesus said, blessed are you if you do them. If you know the right thing. Listen, I can guarantee you, and you heard me say it, you would be very wise to not completely live for yourself. That is, every bit of money you make, it's all for you. But to set aside a percentage, I think 10% is a standard, but it's not a law. There's no command. To me, I think it predates the law with Abraham, and so for me, it's just a standard. It's a base standard, and I have discovered that I live much happier on the 90% than I would if I spent the 100%. It's just the nature of it. Because you know what? You'll find so many promises of the Lord to take care of that in the end. But the key is keeping your word with it. Now, here's the wild thing. You know, we're in an era right now that previous generation, we're celebrating our 40th anniversary in a week or so, and I'm blown away at what God has done. But I got to tell you, everywhere I go, I boast about this church. And I'll tell you why. Because you people are crazy.
and how you're crazy.

0: is that you let me pastor you these 40 years. And I've taken you on many wild journeys. I mean, when 9/11 happened, how many of you were around during 9/11 and that whole happened? And we're over there constantly in the city. We're reaching out. We're pouring resources in there. We did this big memorial in the PNC Arts Center. And it was amazing what God did. And so many lives were touched through that. Thousands and thousands of Bibles and materials were given out. It was evangelism. I mean, we stopped all the ministries here. A lot of you are mad at me about that. We're focused on there. Even home groups were prayer groups for people struggling in 9/11. And you know what? You jumped on that. You followed me in that journey. And I love that because your heart was there. And then, of course, the next thing was radio. Let's get a radio. So we got this little radio station. Then the big thing, we had this whole facility purchased and ready to go. 110 acres in Howell. Got the building plans and everything. 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And my dear board, God bless them, they thought I was crazy. But they said, look, you're going to have to choose either the building or the radio. And God just convicted my heart. Listen, we could build a facility and become one of those really cool, uber cool churches and have our little cappuccinos and do all that stuff. 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
2: 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Why is that such an important reminder for believers today?
0: Well, I was just sharing with the high school seniors today on, you know, William Tyndale, what he did so that he could get the truth of the Bible out, and it cost him his life. Nothing stopped him because he wanted to get the Bible in the English language, and we're so thankful. Here we are. But speaking the truth in our culture is hard because of the unspoken pressure. Anything you say that might be hurtful or unkind, and people are filtering through the wrong filter. They're filtering truth out in order to be politically correct, in order to be what they think is kind, to lie to somebody about their gender. And I think we just need to be truthful. And I think it's just a bold statement, speak the truth. Maybe it'll strike up a conversation with somebody.
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0: Welcome to the Word for Today, featuring the Bible teaching ministry of Pastor Chuck Smith, founder of the Calvary Chapel Movement. This radio program is a chapter-by-chapter, verse-by-verse study through the entire Bible. And on today's edition of the Word for Today, Pastor Chuck continues his message, The Practice of Prayer, as we pick up in Hebrews chapter 5, verse 7. And now, with today's study, here's Pastor Chuck.
1: Prayer is not an instrument by which we can accomplish our wills upon the earth. God never intended that prayer be the medium by which you can do anything you want to do, have anything you want to have. And yet, unfortunately, so many people look at prayer like that. Like it's something where I can just come to God and ask anything I want. And you say, well, didn't Jesus say, ask what ye will and it shall be done? Who did he say it to? Did he say that to the multitudes? No. He said it to his disciples. And what constitutes being a disciple? If any man will come after me, let him deny himself and take up his cross and follow me. Now, when you read, and whatsoever you desire when you pray, believe that you receive and you have it. Put over the top of that, deny yourself, take up your cross and follow me. You see, that's who he is giving this broad promise to. And if I have indeed denied myself to take up the cross and to follow him, then I'm not going to be seeking those things for my own glory and for my own flesh or whatever, but I'm only going to be seeking those things that would please the Father. And in prayer is where we so often learn submission to the will of God. Prayer does change things, but prayer changes me more than it changes God. I cannot believe that God is changed by prayer. And if you think that prayer is a way by which you can snow God and get him to see your point of view, you're wrong. You can get God to acquiesce if you just, you know, talk fast enough and smile enough and throw in enough hallelujahs. Well, surely God will see it your way and you can, you know, get what you want. Not so. I am convinced that every right thing I have ever prayed for, God intended to give it to me before I ever prayed. And if I pray for something that is wrong, God is too good and too loving to give it to me. Though I cry and carry on and threaten and stomp out and everything else, he still loves me too much. He's not going to destroy me. Nor is he going to change. He said, behold, I am the Lord God. I change not. But I am changed so often in prayer. Things that I think, oh, I've got to have that, you know, and I pray and, oh, Lord, please, you know. And, but as I am praying, the Spirit of God changes me. I really, hey, I really don't need it, Lord. That's all right. Your will be done. And you learn submission. And so Jesus, it says, even though he were a son, yet he learned obedience. It was obedience to the Father in going to the cross, submitting now unto the will of the Father. And he learned obedience by the things which he suffered. He had to go through that suffering. The path of the cross is a path of suffering. Paul the Apostle, in writing to the Philippians, said, oh, that I may know him and the power of his resurrection. Oh, yes, Paul. Yea, yea, I'm with you. I want to know him and I want to know power, you know. But Paul went on to say, and the fellowship of his sufferings. Oh, no, Paul, I don't want that. I want the power. I want the glory. I want, you know, to ride the gravy train. But fellowship of suffering? No, no, no. Being made conformable unto his death. even the death of the cross. Oh, no, no, no, I don't want the cross. I don't want suffering. But that's where he learned obedience. The submitting of my life to God, the learning to yield my life to him, I learn it more in suffering than any other place. That's where I learn obedience. When I endure suffering as a good soldier, when I accept this by just committing my life to God and saying, well, Lord, my life is yours. Peter said, he who suffers according to the will of God, let him commit himself unto God as a faithful creator. God, you know I don't like to suffer. You know I don't like to feel this pain, emotional or physical. But God, you know what I need and you know what's best for me. And so, Lord, my life is yours and I submit to you. That takes much greater faith than saying, God, I command you take this pain away. Where I'm demanding or commanding God to follow my orders. I don't learn anything that way. Jesus learned obedience through the things that he suffered. And being made perfect, complete, he became the author of eternal salvation. Now we are told also in Hebrews that he is the author and the finisher of our faith. Now he is the author of our eternal salvation. He has made salvation possible for us because he went to the cross, because he was obedient to the will of the Father, because he learned this obedience and submitted to the Father, he was then able to bring to us eternal salvation. He could not have brought it to us had he not gone to the cross. But now it's complete. Our salvation is complete. And so he was called of God a high priest after the order of Melchizedek, of whom we have many things to say, or of which we have many things to say, which are hard to be uttered, seeing you're dull of hearing. Now, these people were on the fence. They had come to a knowledge of Jesus Christ from their Judaistic backgrounds. They had this deep ingrained traditions of their fathers. All their lives, they were accustomed to going to the temple, participating in the temple worship. Very moving, very dramatic, deeply instilled. And now they saw a better way. Now they came to the knowledge of Jesus Christ. And some of them were on the fence. They didn't know if they wanted to go all the way with Jesus or whether or not they wanted to go back to the temple worship, go back to the high priest, take my sacrifice again back to the priest that he might offer it for me. And so they're dull of hearing. Paul said, I'd like to talk to you more about this. He will talk more about it in the seventh chapter. I have a lot more to say on this, but they're hard things to utter because you're dull of hearing. For when, for the time, you ought to be teachers, you have need that one teach you again, which be the first principles of the oracles of God. And you've become such as have need of milk and not of strong meat. Now, they'd been around, they'd heard. They needed to be going on. But they needed to have the first principles rehearsed over again. They should have been at the stage where they could go out and teach others. But they had need that he just go back and give them the bottle again. You're not ready to take the meat yet. Though the time has come, you should be able to digest some meat by now. But there was an arrested spiritual development. Oh, watch out for that. That's one of the most common diseases within the church. Arrested spiritual development. Person comes to the knowledge of Jesus Christ. Whee! You know, glory. And then they hit a plateau. And they just hang there. They never go on. They're always on the same level. You talk to them today, and they're talking about the same things they were talking about 25 years ago. Arrested spiritual development. They're no further along in their spiritual maturity than they were 25 years ago. You see them and they're still drinking the bottles. Entertain us. Do a dance. Do a jig. Sing a song. Play a harp. Do something to entertain me, you know. And they can't take the strong meat. But you know what? You folks are spoiled. Because once you've developed a taste for strong meat, you'll never be satisfied with a bottle again. And, you know, some of the people who go back out to, you know, get some of the excitement of the bottle experiences they used to have as a babe, they find out that it doesn't satisfy anymore. Once you get a taste of the strong meat of the word, I'll tell you, it spoils you for anything else. So you're spoiled. You just can't go back to that old routine anymore. You've been spoiled. And you try to go back and you'll just see, wow, you know, did I used to engage in that? You know? Everyone that uses milk is unskillful in the word of righteousness, for he is a babe. Paul in the Corinthian epistle talked about carnal Christianity. He said they were babes in Christ. Arrested spiritual development, common ailment within the church. But strong meat belongs to them that are mature. Even those who by reason of the use have their senses exercised to discern both good and evil. The word of God, growing in the word, it gives you a discernment. And you can immediately begin to discern some of these milky little scintillating kind of doctrinal trivias. And you say, hey, you know, that's froth, whipped cream, not nourishing. And the guy next to you is getting blessed out of his socks, you know. And saying, oh, isn't that wonderful? Isn't that marvelous? Yeah, nothing there. It's cotton candy. You know, it just tastes sweet, but it dissolves. There's no substance. Therefore, leaving the principles of the doctrine of Christ, that is, the primaries, the word of the beginning of the gospel of Christ, let us go on to maturity. Not laying again the foundation of repentance from dead works and of faith toward God and the doctrine of baptisms and the laying on of hands and the resurrection of the dead and of eternal judgment. And this we will do if God permit. Now, let's leave these basic principles, doctrines of salvation and redemption. Let's go on into a maturity. Let's go on into a mature experience with God. Let's develop in our walk with the Lord. Let's mature. Let's grow up. Now, for years in my ministry, I sought to be a preacher. I was a preacher. And I sought to be an evangelist. And just about every message that I preached was evangelistic. Because within the denomination where I was serving, evangelism was the big thing. First thing on my report, I had to put how many people were saved. And if you don't have some in that box, then you're not going to look good to the bishop. So I sought to be an evangelist. I preached the gospel. But I came to the realization after years of frustration that preaching is for the unconverted. What the converted needs are teaching. Now, God had called me to be a teacher. I was seeking to be a preacher. And as I preached, the church never developed. It never matured. The people didn't mature. I kept them in a state of spiritual arrested development. All they knew was the doctrine of salvation. They knew it well. They knew they had to be born again. They knew they had to repent from their sins. They knew they had to be baptized, because that's all they ever heard. And we never took them beyond that state of spiritual infancy until we began to teach the Word of God. Leaving these first principles of the doctrine of Christ, going on into the full maturity, not going back over and over and over again the foundations of faith, but building now upon that foundation the whole knowledge of God through the Word. Now Paul says something, or the author here says something, that is difficult to understand. For it is impossible for those who were once enlightened and have tasted of the heavenly gift and were made partakers of the Holy Spirit and have tasted the good word of God and the powers of the world to come, if they shall fall away, to renew them again unto repentance, seeing they crucify to themselves the Son of God afresh and put him to open shame. I know that this is a passage of scripture that Satan loves to use. Satan loves to use scripture. He came to Eve with scripture. Hath God said, you can eat of any of the trees? He came to Jesus with scriptures. It is written, he will give his angels charge over thee to bear thee in all thy ways, or to lift thee up and to carry thee in all thy ways, lest at any time you dash your foot against a stone. He came to Jesus with scriptures. But what Jesus then did was balance scripture with scripture, taking a scripture out of its context. You can make it mean something else. Taking scripture and isolating it, you can make it mean something else. We must compare scriptures with scriptures. What do we know that the scripture teaches? That a man may fail, that a man may even blaspheme and still find forgiveness. For we remember that Jesus said to Peter, before the cock crows, you're going to deny me three times. And Peter said, if they would kill me, I would never deny you. And after the cock crowed twice, Jesus turned over and looked at Peter. Peter realized that he had denied him three times, the last time with blasphemy, saying, I don't know the man. And he went out and he wept bitterly. But Peter found forgiveness. He found restoration. And he became one of the pillars of the early church. The apostle, a leader of men. So it doesn't mean that if I falter or if I fall or if I fail, that I'm out, that God puts me out and I have no hope of redemption. It's impossible that I might be renewed unto repentance. We know that God is gracious. We know that God is merciful. We know that God is long-suffering. We know that He is patient. And He has not rewarded us according to our iniquities, but as high as the heaven is above the earth, so high is the mercy of God towards those that fear Him. So Satan often uses this verse to a person who has backslidden and says, man, you are out. Do you see what it says here in Hebrews? You've had it. That was the unpardonable sin that you committed, and there's no way to renew you to repentance. You are out of the game. And this is one of those scriptures that we have to deal with often as a pastor, as people come and they have, you can tell it, you can see it in their eyes, and they'll say, I think I committed the unpardonable sin. We even have them calling on the phone long distance. I believe I've committed the unpardonable sin. And I always tell them, I know you haven't. How do you know? Because you called. If you had committed the unpardonable sin, you wouldn't care. The Holy Spirit wouldn't be dealing with you at all. You'd be so cold and calloused and indifferent that you wouldn't even care if you did. The fact that you're concerned and care is the sign that you haven't. God's Spirit is still dealing with you.
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1: May the Lord bless you and keep His hand upon your life, and may He help you to walk in all righteousness and holiness, for He is Jehovah our God, and He is a holy God, and He wants His people to be a holy people. That the name of the Lord would not be blasphemed by my actions, but that people, in seeing my good works, will glorify our Father who is in heaven. God bless you, and may the face of the Lord shine upon you and His love burn in your hearts all through the week. In Jesus' name.
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2: 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The journey doesn't begin with a flawless resume. It begins with a listening heart, and that's where we'll begin, too.
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3: I'll bet they're cute.
4: Oh, ugly.
2: Not suitable for public exposure.
4: They're adorable.
5: Well, can't you just tell me what the subject is?
6: I'd rather not.
7: I think it's more of an army of red ants.
4: No way.

0: Mother and Father. Thank you for your very kind note and the care package you sent. The towels and linens were beautiful, and the sweater was equally attractive. I was amused by the rather delicate way in which you asked me to stop writing strictly about what I'm learning here at the college, and to give you some indication of my social life. Well, between my studies and work at Holstein's Books, I don't have much time for socializing. But since I became a Christian, I've been seeing my friends from Wits End more than anyone else. Mostly Connie Kendall, since she's helping me with the basics of my newfound belief. I told you the latest about Eugene. Since he returned from his adventure across country, we've been working at our agreement to remain just friends. Of course, the big news is that John Avery Whittaker, or Whit as most people call him, left Odyssey to run an archaeological mission in the Middle East. Everyone misses him a lot. Whit's End is now managed by an old friend of his named Jack Allen. I have told you about Whit's End, right? It's a shop set up as an ice cream parlor, interactive museum, library, theater, a little bit of everything for the children of Odyssey. Some remarkable things happen there as well. Maybe it's due to my recent conversion to Christianity, but it sometimes seems as if situations emerge that purposefully teach a lesson. Perhaps it would help if I gave you an example. The other day I was there talking with Eugene. So our computers at the school were down for at least 2 hours.
1: 2 hours? Did they discover the source of the problem?
0: Yes, gophers.
1: Gophers?
0: They burrowed down to the cables and decided to make a meal of them. They're attracted to the lead for some unknown reason.
1: Of course. The telephone companies used to have those problems when they were laying cable across the Western Plains. Ultimately, the workers covered the cables with a thin steel tape to discourage the gophers. I suppose the college will have to do the same.
0: Perhaps you should suggest it, Eugene. Hmm. Though I can't imagine why the gophers enjoyed the taste of lead in the first place.
1: Perhaps gophers are like humans. They enjoy something challenging to sink their teeth into.
0: Just so they don't bite off more than they can chew.
1: Well, perhaps you should drop them a line to warn them.
0: I'd have to dig up their address first.
1: I wouldn't bother, Katrina. Gophers wouldn't know a good suggestion from a hole in the ground.
2: Excuse me. Oh, hi.
1: Yes, Miss Kendall?
2: Sorry to interrupt, Eugene, but I was wondering if you know where Jack is.
1: Well, his most recent words to me indicated that he would be up in the office working on his painting.
2: His painting?
0: I find that hard to picture.
1: Oh, not if you draw on your imagination.
2: Jack's working on a painting?
1: Yes. Tom found out Jack liked to paint and suggested he enter something in the public library's local art display. I believe he wanted to brush up on his skills.
0: Well, I hope he doesn't make an exhibition of himself.
1: Exhibition? Mr. Allen isn't the type to show off.
2: Hold on. What are you two doing?
1: Doing?
2: Brush up. Exhibition of himself. Show off. I don't get it. Is this some kind of game?
1: Merely an abstract diversion, Miss Kendall. One person uses a word, phrase, or subject, and the other person has to follow it with a related word, phrase, or subject.
2: You're playing a word game, Eugene? I thought you hated puns.
1: In their proper place, puns can be a helpful mental exercise.
0: Uh-huh. Eugene is only saying that because he knows it's no contest.
1: She says that, but she has met her match in me.
2: I get it. She said contest, and you said met her match.
1: Uh-huh.
3: Well, it's a striking game, but I don't have any words to fire off.
2: Huh? You said match, so I said striking, because you strike a match and it makes it fire. Which is why I said... Okay. Oh, never mind. I think I'll go find Jack.
0: Oh, Eugene, do you have the time?
1: Time? What does time have to do with fire?
0: Nothing. I need to know the real time.
1: It's 2:45.
0: Oh, my. I have to go. I'm tutoring a new student this afternoon. See you later.
1: Farewell.

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1: Benjamin died in prison almost a month ago.
2: What?
0: And Eugene invents something that could change the world.
3: The sky's the limit for you, Eugene.
0: As usual, there's a lot happening in Odyssey, both bad and good. 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
2: Now, I know it all seems rather commonplace, Mom and Dad, but bear with me. I dashed off to meet with my new student while Connie went up to see Mr. Allen. I found out the nature of that conversation and many others later.
4: Hold on. Come in.
5: Hi, Jack. Sorry to bother you, but... Oh, well, this is interesting.
4: It's just a canvas.
5: Eugene said you were working on a painting. Is this it?
4: Uh-huh. But I don't want anyone to see it yet. I'm not finished.
5: Oh. Well, I didn't know you liked to paint. Can I see it?
4: Maybe, when it's ready.
5: Not even a quick peek?
4: Not even a quick peek. Yeah, is there something I can do for you?
5: Oh, well, I just wanted you to know that the new ice cream was delivered.
4: Oh, thanks for telling me.
5: Sure.
4: Connie?
5: Well, can't you just tell me what the subject is?
4: I'd rather not.
5: Oh, okay. Well, I guess I'll see you later.
2: I met with my new student in one of the tutoring rooms at the college. Her name was Melissa. At first, I was confused because she was supposed to be a young girl in middle school. But the girl I met looked like she was my age. A college student. She had on nicely applied makeup and styled hair and a very fashionable outfit. And she even conducted herself with an easygoing confidence.
6: You must be Katrina Shanks. It's very nice to meet you.
2: Well, nice to meet you too. You are Melissa, aren't you?
6: Uh-huh. May I call you Katrina, or do you prefer Miss Shanks?
2: Oh, Katrina's fine. You look older than I expected.
6: Do I? Well, thank you. A lot of people say that. Boys at the high school ask me out all the time.
2: You don't go out with them, do you?
6: No, my parents won't let me. Silly, aren't they?
2: Not really. Now, your mother said on the phone that you need some help with your studies in English, history, and math.
6: Where did you get that ring? It's just beautiful.
2: Oh, thanks. It was a gift from my father when I left for college.
6: He must be a wonderful man.
2: Yes, yes, he is. Now, I was thinking that it would be helpful to establish where you are academically.
6: Was he upset?
2: I beg your pardon?
6: That you left home for college. Your father.
2: Well, a little, I guess. But I have other siblings still at home, so that eases the loss. Now, there's some texts at the library I want you to get so we can get started.
6: Tell me about your siblings. Brothers? Sisters?
2: I have two brothers. Now, Melissa...
6: I'll bet they're cute.
2: Oh, they're adorable.
6: Do you have pictures with you? I'd love to see them.
2: We really should start studying.
6: We will. I would just like to see a picture of your family.
2: Well, okay, I think I've got one in my wallet here. My time with Melissa went by very quickly, and I only realized after the fact how hard it was to get her to study. I wasn't concerned, though, because she seemed to have natural poise and intelligence. I was certain that any time we lost would be made up quickly in later sessions. Nonetheless, I gave her a pop quiz to test her basic knowledge. She was surprised, but finally settled down to take it. As I conducted my meeting with Melissa, Eugene and Connie were back at wit's end, intrigued by this mysterious painting of Jack Allen's.
5: So you don't have any ideas either?
3: None whatsoever. Mr. Allen could come up with anything for all we can guess.
5: Oh, I'm dying to know what it is.
3: Miss Kendall, as I've so often observed in the past, and your own experiences confirm it, curiosity in your hands is like a dangerous weapon in the hands of a maniac, out of control and likely to harm.
5: Oh, yeah.
3: To respond in kind, yeah.
4: Eugene? Connie?
5: Over here, Jack.
3: At your service, Mr. Allen.
4: If it's all right, I have to run some errands in Connorsville.
5: You mean Connellsville?
4: Hmm? Oh, yes, yes, of course. Then I guess I'll go home, so I'll see you tomorrow, okay?
5: Sure. How's your painting coming along?
4: Huh? Oh, I finished it.
5: Really?
4: Mm-hmm. Sorry, I don't have time to show it to you right now. I'm running late. See you.
5: Bye.
3: Enjoy your errands.
5: Well, let's go.
3: Go?
5: Up to see the painting.
3: What?
5: Well, he said I could see it when he was finished, and now he's finished.
3: But I don't think
5: Eugene,
3: really...
5: he said he's finished. He just didn't have time to show it to me now. I don't think that means I can't look for myself. Are you coming?
3: Well...
5: it's that one, under the canvas.
3: Under the canvas? A strong indication that he doesn't want it seen.
5: Or a strong indication that he didn't want to get dust on it.
3: Hmm.
5: We just have to take the cover off.
3: I wish I felt better about this.
5: Step aside. I'll take the canvas off. Oh.
3: Is that the painting?
5: I'm not sure that painting is the right word. This is what he was working on.
3: Hmm.
5: It's,
3: yeah, the words escape me, too.
5: Mountains on the horizon?
3: No. I think it's more of an army of red ants, or something, marching towards a giant chocolate bunny, perhaps. obviously an impressionistic work.
5: Well, only if he's doing an impression of someone who can't paint. Eugene, this is awful.
3: Suffice to say, I wouldn't want to hang it on my wall. Or any wall, for that matter.
5: What are we going to do?
3: I beg your pardon?
5: Well, Jack is going to hang it on a wall in public, at the library.
3: That was the idea, yes.
5: But we can't let him. If anyone sees this, he'll be humiliated.
3: Katrina, over here.
2: I saw Eugene later in the cafe at the college. He reluctantly told me about looking at Mr. Allen's painting and how terrible it was. Then we had a conversation about Melissa, my new student.
3: Hmm, you sound as if you're impressed with Melissa.
2: Oh, yes. She's very mature for her age. She even talks older than she is.
3: Hmm.
2: She gets sidetracked easily, but otherwise she's extraordinary. The only thing that doesn't make sense is why she needs a tutor.
3: Well, perhaps there's more to her than meets the eye.
2: Maybe so. I gave her a pop quiz just to test the extent of her knowledge. It should be a good indicator of what we'll have to work on, if we have to work on anything. If she's as smart as I think, I may have to tell her parents that she doesn't need my help.
3: I would humbly suggest to be careful not to jump to any conclusions.
2: Oh, I'd never count my chickens before they're hatched.
3: But you might kill two birds with one stone.
2: Not when a bird in hand is worth two in the bush.
3: Unless birds of a feather flock together.
2: Well, then I'd be forced to fly the coop.
3: There was paltry humor in that remark.
2: Oh, Eugene, that's a foul thing to say.
3: Well, I was just winging it.
2: I went back to my room that evening and graded Melissa's test. We met the next day to talk about it.
5: I what?
2: You failed the pop quiz, Melissa.
5: No way.
2: I'm really sorry. I checked it over twice. You have the prettiest handwriting I've ever seen, but your name is about the only thing you spelled correctly. I'm surprised and disappointed.
5: Well, what did you expect? Our first time together and you just threw it at me.
2: It's a basic exam, Melissa. There's nothing there you shouldn't already know.
5: Are you kidding? How was I supposed to think straight when all you did was go on and on about your family?
2: What?
5: Your father did this, your mother did that. Oh, aren't my brothers so cute? Give me a break.
2: Melissa, you asked about my family. I tried to get us back to studying,
5: but... What kind of teacher are you? First you bore me to death, then you hit me with a ridiculous exam.
2: Melissa, any girl your age with average intelligence should know the answer to those questions.
5: I don't care about average girls. You want to know what I think about your exam? This is what I think of it. You can keep it.
2: I'm going to have to talk to your parents.
5: You better not.
2: I must.
5: Go ahead, but I'll tell them what really happened. All you wanted to do was gab about your boring life, and then you tried to make me take a test, but I wouldn't take it, so you're trying to get me in trouble. But you won't. You'll be in trouble. I'll tell them what a horrible teacher you are, and my parents will make sure that everybody knows it, and you'll never teach anybody ever again. You just try it.
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0: 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We always love hearing from you.

0: dress or how old you look. That tantrum of yours was worse than a spoiled 2-year-old.
1: You can't.
0: Be quiet until I'm finished. Second, don't you ever threaten me or any adult you come in contact with again. You understand? You think you can wreck my career? Well, imagine the quality of your life without a proper education. Now you're gonna turn around, go back to that classroom, and give me a heartfelt apology. And we're gonna study until you can take that test confidently and never have to resort to childish outbursts to cover for bad grades again.
1: Why should I?
0: Because I'm telling you to. And my guess is that considering your obnoxious attitude, I'm probably the only tutor left in Odyssey who will help you get through school. Now move it, young lady!
2: For a moment, we looked at each other, and I thought she would turn and walk away. But she didn't. She went back to the classroom and apologized. After which, she cried like the little girl she really was. My guess is, behind the nice clothes and stylish hair and grown-up play acting, was a young girl who needed some help. Unfortunately, she decided to let me help her. Our relationship wasn't the same after that. I'm happy to say that she's doing better all the time. But I learned an important lesson too, which I'll explain later. Jack?
3: Yes, Connie.
4: Hello, Eugene.
3: Greetings.
5: How'd your errands go yesterday?
3: Errands? Oh, well, as fine as errands can go, I suppose.
5: Good. Had a good night's sleep?
3: Yeah. And I stopped off to get a few groceries this morning, and since the supplier isn't coming till next week, I thought, is something wrong?
5: Wrong?
6: Nothing wrong, per se.
5: What could be wrong?
6: Wrong indeed.
3: Well, it's just that you're both looking at me like... Well, like something happened.
5: Happened?
3: Well,
6: nothing could happen, per se.
5: Happen?
6: Possibly.
3: Really, you can tell me what's wrong.
6: Wrong? Well, nothing
5: wrong.
6: Wrong.
3: Please. What is going on here?
5: Well, can you come up to the office?
3: Sure. But why?
5: It's about your painting.
3: What about my painting? All right, we're here. You, want to tell me what this is all about? Eugene?
6: Mr. Allen, inasmuch as we respect you as a friend and,
3: mm-hmm. Yeah, yes?
6: Miss Kendall has something to tell you.
5: Thanks, Eugene. Jack, if there's one thing we all believe around Wits End, it's that honesty is the best policy, right?
3: So I've heard.
5: Well, then it's best to lay our cards on the table.
6: Shoot from the proverbial hip.
5: Make a clean slate of it.
6: Bite the bullet and
5: Eugene,
6: face...
5: Eugene, this isn't your game.
6: Oh.
5: To make a long story short, Jack...
6: Yes, please do, Miss Kendall.
3: If you don't mind, I think it'd be best for all of us if you would just say what you have to say.
5: Well... Well, we looked at your painting and we think it's just terrible.
6: Tactfully put, Miss Kendall.
5: He said to just say it.
3: You looked at my painting?
5: Yeah.
3: Oh, and you think it's terrible?
5: Well, maybe terrible's too strong a word.
6: Wholly inadequate as a description.
5: Awful, maybe.
6: Amateurish.
5: Ugly.
6: Not suitable for public exposure.
3: Good. Just so it isn't terrible. Look, can you be a little more specific? It'd help me to understand what didn't work for you.
5: Well?
6: Perhaps if we took the canvas off,
3: The canvas? What canvas?
6: Well, this canvas.
3: You mean you looked at what was under this canvas?
5: Yeah. What's wrong?
3: Well, let's take the canvas off and see. This is it?
6: That's the one.
3: What specifically don't you like about it?
5: Jack, I'm not sure how to be specific.
3: Oh, please try.
5: Well, let's see.
3: The colors didn't work for you. Hmm? Maybe the texture? How about the contrasting shapes?
6: Mr. Allen?
5: What's so funny?
3: Funny? Well, you too, if you don't mind my saying so.
5: What do we do?
3: This isn't the painting I did for the exhibit.
6: It isn't?
3: The painting for the exhibit is over behind the desk. This happens to be some doodling I was doing for my next painting. Then I got frustrated and cleaned my brushes on it.
5: Oops.
3: You really thought this was my painting?
5: Well...
6: We suspected there must have been some sort of error.
5: Yeah, or it was a new style of art or something.
6: Or something.
3: And you've been worrying since yesterday about how to tell me.
5: We didn't want to hurt your feelings.
3: I see. It's funny. It reminds

0: of a lesson I once learned.
1: Really?
2: Uh-huh.
0: But I'm not going to tell you what it was.
3: Chad!
1: Mr. Allen!
0: Sorry, we have to get back to work.
4: It's probably obvious to you, Mom and Dad, but the two lessons didn't seem connected at all until I spoke with Mr. Allen much later. We compared notes about everything that had happened. He drew some interesting applications out of these very ordinary circumstances.
0: I guess if there's a common thread between the two stories, it's that you can't always tell where things are from their appearances. You thought Melissa was more mature than she was because of how she looked. Connie and Eugene made a judgment about my paintings because they thought I was finished when I hadn't even started. I suppose both are examples of what happens when we take things strictly at face value. We often draw the wrong conclusion.
4: Yes. In other words, appearances can be deceiving.
0: Or never judge a book by its cover.
4: Or, well, never mind.
0: I guess the important thing to remember whenever we want to pass judgment or draw conclusions is that we're all at different stages in our growth and development. Like Melissa, where you thought she was more mature than she was, or my painting, which Connie and Eugene thought was finished when I hadn't even started it. The truth is, every one of us is at various points in the process of change. Does that help with your letter?
4: Yes, sir. Do you think these kinds of lessons happen around Wits End all the time?
0: I don't know about that, Katrina. I suspect they happen everywhere. The trick is learning to look for them.
4: Do you see what I mean? That's how things seem to work at Wits End. Well, I should go now. I need to study for an exam tomorrow. Meanwhile, I'll be putting my best foot forward. Keeping my nose to the grindstone. Putting my shoulder to the wheel. Without letting the grass grow under my feet. Your loving daughter, Katrina.
5: 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Our production engineer was Bob Luttrell. 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

0: on the job, at the beach, in the car, bringing God's word to the islands. 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
1: The following program is pre-recorded. 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And then it's on to your calls at 800-525-7000. 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Well, it's always a joy to have my friend Randy Alcorn with us. He's a best-selling author, the founder and director of Eternal Perspective Ministries, and one of the most trusted voices helping Christians think biblically about money, possessions, generosity, and eternity. Randy, great to have you back.
2: Hey, it's always good to be with you, Rob.
1: Randy, at our recent Kingdom Advisors Conference, you spoke about both the life-taking dangers and the life-giving potential of wealth, which is such an important tension for God's people to understand. So let's begin there. Why does money have such a powerful influence on our spiritual lives?
2: Well, money really reveals what's in our hearts.
1: Yeah.
2: Where our treasures are, our hearts are going to be, and how we handle the money that God has entrusted to us shows us what we truly value. It's kind of an exact index to our character. It points out who or what we trust and prioritize. And money isn't neutral. It's a power. It's going to either serve God or we're going to serve it, and it's going to get in the way of our walk with God. So there's real spiritual warfare surrounding money just because of the power and influence it has in our lives.
1: I think that's well said, and that's where we begin to see the danger, don't we? Scripture gives us some very sobering warnings about the love of money, right?
2: Absolutely. Scripture's full of those warnings. I was just looking in 1 Timothy 6, where it's got the passages back in verse 6, 7, all that, where it talks about those who desire to be rich fall into temptation, into a trap, into senseless and harmless desires that plunge people into ruin and destruction. The love of money is the root of all kinds of evil. And then also, many have wandered from the faith and pierced themselves with many pangs. And that's like, does anyone want that? Nobody
1: right.
2: wants that.
1: No, not at all. So we have to be on our guard there. And what becomes really clear, Randy, is that money, a good gift from a good God that can be used to serve and love people and to be enjoyed and to provide, can all of a sudden become something that quickly competes with our affections for God, right?
2: Yeah, absolutely.
1: So we just have to be really careful there, and left unchecked, it will pull us away from dependence on Him. But that's, of course, not the whole story. You remind us that wealth, when surrendered to God, Randy, can be used in deeply meaningful, even eternal ways, right?
2: Absolutely. And that's where we look at it. And instead of giving up, like money is this evil thing that is always going to just cause problems, it is going to be a source of temptation. It's going to be a challenge. We should not take it lightly. But it can be a powerful tool when it's surrendered to God. It can advance the gospel. It can meet deep personal needs around the world. Think of the people being delivered from sex trafficking. Think of children who are now being able to drink clean water. Think of the Bible being translated into all of these languages where people are hearing the word of God for the first time. All of these things involve money. And yes, God is the key to it, not money, but money is something God uses for His glory in the world. And that money is going to have to come through His people. We need to surrender it to him and ask him, okay, Lord, this all belongs to you. Now, what do you want me to do with it that will make a difference for eternity?
1: Yeah, and that's where we're going to pick up after the break, because one of the books of many that you've written is on the treasure principle. We'll unpack what that says about our giving. We'll also talk about how our generosity can lead to incredible joy in our own lives, in addition to blessing and loving others. Randy Alcorn here today. 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
1: Wealth is both a tool and a test, and when we surrender it to God, money loses its grip on our hearts and becomes an opportunity to participate in God's redemptive work. That's what we're talking about today with Randy Alcorn, the life-giving potential of wealth. Randy is, of course, a best-selling author, the founder and director of Eternal Perspective Ministries, and a good friend and regular contributor here at Faith and Finance. And Randy, we were talking about both the life-giving ways that money can be a blessing to others when it flows through us and doesn't stop and get stored with us, but how it can also be dangerous when it competes with our affections for God, who should be our ultimate treasure. I want to talk a bit more about some of the ideas you've shared around giving, that really giving isn't losing. It's actually something far better. Jesus tells us in Matthew 6 to store up for yourselves treasures in heaven. Is that what you mean when you say giving is really investing?
2: Absolutely, because we're storing up. That's what, you know, if you buy up shares in a company, you have now a special interest in that company. You follow them, you read the reports, you see an article or a news program about them, and you're interested in them. That's how it works in the kingdom of God. We put our money in the things of God, and then our heart follows it. Our heart follows our treasure. And so if we want our treasure to be in a different place, in a better place, you know, we put our money there and our heart's going to follow. So we can then, when we consider what we can do for people all over the world, it's just this amazing thing. And what we can do for our local church, there's people that say, hey, I wish I had more of a heart for my church. And go, well, there's Jesus told us how you can have more of a heart for your church. Give more to your church. How can you have a heart for homeless people? Go out there, give your resources, including your resources of time, to help the homeless, and do these things, and your life will be transformed. Everyone comes out ahead when we give. The people we give to, God is glorified. The only person that doesn't come out ahead in the whole thing is the devil.
1: Yeah, that's exactly right. You know, and this really reframes the way we think about generosity. In Acts 20, of course, Paul reminds the Ephesian elders of Jesus' words, it's more blessed to give than to receive. I'd love for you to unpack that a bit more. Is that saying that giving actually reshapes our heart so we can experience that blessing?
2: Yes, it does. And the thing is that Greek word makarios there, that's translated blessed in most translations actually means happy making. And some translations do render it that way. And I wish more did, because that is the actual meaning of it. And that's that verse that is the only verse that Jesus speaks in the book of Acts that's nowhere in the Gospels. It's almost like Luke, the author of the Gospel and of Acts, saved it for, you know, the book of Acts, and here it is. And it's more happy making to give than to receive. And you think about Scrooge, you know, so around Christmas time, everybody's watching one of the probably 50 versions of that, you know, that movie and that story, The Christmas Carol. And it's just like, it's so powerful because he is so miserable. I mean, misers are miserable, okay? And so that's the word connection there. But then when he goes through that night, which is basically like a conversion story, when he sees himself as he really is and essentially repents, now he is giddy with happiness, going through the streets, giving things away, giving the huge, you know, turkey to the Cratchit family and all these things. And now it's not simply that he's doing good stuff and checking off the boxes and he's become a good person now. It's that he's full of joy.
6: Yes. Well, our mutual friend Todd Harper says, "I've never met an unhappy, generous person." Yes. I think that gets to this idea. I love this. It is more happy making to give than to receive. Let's take that a step further, because that connects to something every believer longs for, Randy, and that is real joy. What does Scripture show us about the relationship between generosity and joy?
2: Well, we're told God loves a cheerful giver. Giving really does produce joy, happiness in our lives, and it's very contagious. It aligns us with God's character and his own generosity. The word grace that is so important to us is it means giving. What is the grace of God? The grace of God is the giving of God and the givingness of his heart. And it helps us experience what Scripture calls in 1 Timothy 6, the life that is truly life. And what that's talking about is that there is a life that, you know, like people will talk about the good life. Oh yeah, I'm living the good life. And what do they mean? That they're spending a lot of money and they're chasing their dreams and all kinds of different forms. And a lot of the people who say they're living the good life are actually miserable. But God actually does want us to live the good life. But the good life is the life of generosity. Giving is the good life. And then that's what replaces our anxiety about money with purpose and freedom. And we see God at work through what we give. And we are just happier people and far more pleasant to be around.
6: Hmm. It almost sounds like that should be the title of a book, Randy. Giving is the good life. That's one of Randy's books. Pick it up, folks. You will love it. Randy, you also talk about the importance of defining enough and setting a kind of a financial finish line. We talk about that often on this program. Why is that such an important step for faithful stewardship?
2: Well, because we have this, we get this from the world, but we just have this idea that when money comes our way, God's intention is for us to find something to spend it on. Yeah. And it's like, why don't we get the fact that we already, most of us, have more than we need? A lot of us could do well with getting rid of some of what we have, but we surely don't need to keep accumulating more. I used to take our daughters when they were young, would take them to a junkyard and would say, look, see all this stuff that people fight over, and these were Christmas presents, and now they're just scattered all over the place. Doesn't mean that something's bad just because it wears out, but it does mean if that's where you put your hope and that's where you put your happiness, it's it's just not going to last. So what we need to do is to give in order to break the hold that money has on our hearts, and have a margin for intentional kingdom focused giving. And the more we do that, the more we get captivated by it. It becomes a holy habit and really is transformative.
6: Boy, that is so true. Folks, as Randy said, wealth is both a tool and a test. And when we surrender it to God, money loses its grip on our hearts and becomes an opportunity to participate in God's redemptive work. Randy, so thankful for you, my friend. Thanks for stopping by today.
2: Great to be with you.
6: Folks, that's Randy Alcorn, the best-selling author. 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
6: Well, each day on this program, we gather together to hopefully bring some hope and encouragement to you as you manage God's resources. Listen, we think this is a really high calling, and that's why we do this program every day, because money is a good gift from a good God. He's the author of delight and joy, and we're to use this to bring Him glory. We can enjoy it. That's clear in God's Word. We provide with it. We give it away. We invest it all for God's glory, keeping eternity in view, not the things of this world, knowing God is our provider. We are stewards or managers of what He's entrusted to us, and we want to be found faithful. And we can do that together when we look to God's Word and the principles we see in Scripture. So that's our hope every day, is to be able to direct you back to the truth we find in the Scriptures and encourage you toward faithfulness as you manage God's resources. Every line is full here today with great questions. Let's go to New Hampshire. Denise, how can I help?
9: Hi there. How are you doing today?
6: I'm great. Thank you. I hope you are as well.
9: Yeah, I am. Well, I have a question about a reverse mortgage on a manufactured home on leased land. And I was wondering if that was something that would qualify.
6: Unfortunately, the answer is likely no, that it would not qualify. And here's the key issue, the leased land. When you have a manufactured home, you typically own the home but lease the land, and that's the problem, is most reverse mortgage programs like the FHA-insured HECMs, home equity conversion mortgages, which are the only ones I would recommend, require that the home be real property, not just personal property, and the land ownership has to be included. And if that's not the case, you are typically not going to be allowed to do that.
9: I'm in a 55-plus community. We have a basement, but all of the land, belongs to the owner of. There's 91 homes, and, we don't own the land.
6: Yeah, okay. Unfortunately, I think that's going to put a stop to that option. So what could you do? Well, you could sell the home and downsize. You know, you could consider a home equity loan, although I'd be really careful about that depending on what you're using it for. Unfortunately, I don't think the home equity conversion mortgage, the type of reverse mortgage that's FHA insured, which is what I would want you to do if it made sense for you, is probably not going to be an option with you not owning that land. So I wish I had better news, Denise. Thanks for calling today. Let's go to Pennsylvania. Mary, how can I help you?
10: Yes, a friend of mine gave me your information. She listens to you in Illinois all the time. And what my question is if you have an IRA and a Roth IRA and you put them aside for your retirement and you haven't yet retired, why are you required at 72 or 73 to start taking the RMDs?
6: Yeah, yeah. The reason is, Mary, that the IRS gave you a benefit. You contributed pre-tax money, and it grew tax deferred, and now they're ready for their share. So RMDs force the money to come out, so it becomes taxable income. Now, why does the fact that you're still working not change anything? Well, traditional IRAs, and that's all this would apply to, because Roth IRAs do not have a required minimum at 73, but traditional IRAs are not tied to your employer. That I in IRA stands for individual retirement account. And so because it's an individual retirement account not tied to your employer, the RMDs still apply even if you're working. But again, let me just be clear, only for the traditional IRA, not for the Roth. Now, there is an important exception, and that is that if the money's in a traditional 401k or workplace plan and you're still working, you may be able to delay the RMD, but that does not apply to IRAs.
10: Okay. So a Roth IRA, you don't have to worry about taking any RMDs out when you hit 72, 73?
6: That's right. There are no RMDs, so you could leave that money in there. You could pass it on to your heirs, and they would be able to pull it out without any tax. So it's a beautiful thing. It's why I like Roth, and it's why a lot of people, and you could look at this, a lot of people do Roth conversions before their required minimum age. So they're reducing their future required withdrawals, but that assumes that you would be able to go ahead and pay the tax from another source, because I wouldn't want you, if you did Roth conversions, even for a portion of your traditional IRA money, I wouldn't want you to have to pull money out of the IRA to pay the tax. But if you could pay with other funds, then you could look at that, and we use a strategy often where you fill up the lower tax brackets with the Roth conversion. So let's say, you know, you're in the 12% bracket and you can afford to have $5,000 more before you'd go into the next one. You could do a $5,000 conversion and stay in that lower bracket, but push a little bit of your IRA, your traditional, over to Roth. And a lot of folks will do that before your RMD age. Now, let me mention one other thing in addition to the conversion is what's called a qualified charitable distribution, which is a beautiful thing for traditional IRAs. And that is, once you're 70 and a half, any giving that you would like to do that perhaps you were planning to do out of your checking or your savings account, what if instead you do the same giving from your traditional IRA, except it goes straight from the IRA custodian to the charity or your church? And that's called a qualified charitable distribution, and you don't have to pay any tax on it, which, remember, when you put it in, you got the deduction, no tax. And if it comes out and goes straight to a charity, no tax, that means you avoided tax altogether, and it satisfies your required minimum to the extent you give away through a qualified charitable distribution at least enough to cover that required minimum for the year. Does that make sense?
10: Yeah. Well, here's another question that goes off of that. How much can you do through a qualified charitable deduction each year, or total lifetime, or whatever it is?
6: Yes. So it does change by year. So for 2026, I'm just looking up the number. I believe it is $111,000 would be the max per person.
10: Okay, per person.
6: So if you were married, each spouse could do their own QCD. If you had two traditional IRAs, you could do up to $222,000.
10: Okay. My husband is older than I, and so I haven't yet got to that age, but he has. So that's what I'm trying to figure out what we can do to save money.
6: Yeah.
10: So I take if
6: either of you are 70 and a half, you ought to take full advantage of that qualified charitable distribution. And that number goes up every year, but this year it's $111,000.
10: Oh, okay then. Thank you very much. Really appreciate it.
6: All right. Thanks for calling. Call anytime. Well, folks, thanks for tuning in today. We're so thankful for you inviting us into your story and asking your questions, for your kind remarks about the program. I couldn't do this without the amazing team. We had Dan Anderson today, Amy Rios, Gabby T, and Jim Henry, plus the entire team here at FaithFi that makes this happen every day. On behalf of them and so many more, I'm Rob West, and we'll see you next time. Bye-bye.
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2: 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For these things I weep, my eyes flow with tears, for a comforter is far from me, one to revive my spirit. My children are desolate, for the enemy has prevailed. He continues, the Lord is in the right, for I have rebelled against his word. But hear, all you peoples, and see my suffering. My young women and my young men have gone into captivity. You see, the distractions and the competing interests were now all gone. The reality of their sin had set in. They had neglected the things that really mattered. Oh, how powerful it would be to live with this understanding of God's truth that could inoculate us from that which leads to this destruction, rather than discover it as we shift through the ashes of our lives. 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

0: Spirit of God convicts us of sin. He convicts us. He doesn't condemn us. The enemy of our faith will condemn us. He's the one that's saying to you, why are you even going to that church? You're not a believer. You just thought this thought. You just did this. You did that. And he bashes us and he condemns us. But the Spirit of God, he convicts us and he calls us and he woos us and he speaks. In fact, you read that. It says, now we have the spirit of adoption where we cry out, Abba, Father, and he hears us.
1: Do you ever feel like you don't belong? Like your sin is too great for Jesus to ever forgive you? Today, Pastor Bobby reminds you that your sins are never too much for Jesus. The enemy tries to drive you away from God and fill you with guilt, but Jesus wants to help you turn your life around and come back to him. Now here's Pastor Bobby in Romans chapter 8 as he begins his message, Help for the Weak Saint.
0: This is our fourth study in Romans chapter 8. And I have to say, you know, this has been incredible. Normally when I go through a chapter, we'll maybe do like 2 weeks in that chapter. But chapter 8, you know, scholars, they all say Romans chapter 8 is the mountaintop of Romans, the book of Romans. And I'm even daring to say, I really believe chapter 8 is that facet or that sparkle of the Bible. And we're going to look at a few of those facets of this incredible salvation. And what I really love about Romans chapter 8, it really pinpoints that our salvation is a work of God. I mean, this week, as I was in the studies and just looking at these things, it's like, you know, he saves us, he secures us, he satisfies us. And you know, we began the book. Listen, it began in verse 1 telling us, there is therefore now no condemnation to those in Christ Jesus, period. He's letting us know, and Lord willing, if we ever get to verse 39, we're going to read there where he's going to tell us there's no separation. There's no condemnation, no separation. In fact, Paul will say in verse 31, what shall we say of these things? If God be for us, who could be against us? And I'm telling you, being a believer now for 43 years, I'm seeing it. This text that we're looking at, verses 26 to 30, we're probably not going to get to verses 29, 30. But I'm seeing, again, afresh, the work of salvation that God does. God saves us. He begins this work. He's the one who calls us. He's the one who separates. We're going to read words, predestined us. Election, divine election. God called us. He elected us. I mean, it just keeps getting better and better. And the whole chapter, and I shared this to you, it is about the Holy Spirit. Some 20 times in this one chapter, Paul mentions by name the Spirit of God. God's Spirit now comes in us and possesses us. In fact, in verse 11, if you just look over there real quickly, it says that this is the same Spirit that was in Christ Jesus. The same Spirit that resurrected him from the grave. The same Spirit, Romans 5:5 tells us, this Spirit has now poured forth his love in our hearts. The love where Jesus was able to, from that cross, say, Father, forgive them, for they know not what they do. This Spirit now possesses us. We now have this power, and we shared about this power. We now have this love in us. And as I said, we're definitely going to see in verses 29 to 30 there. In fact, scholars call this text of scripture here the golden chain of five unbreakable links. It's these things that we're going to read here again, where he's going to tell us we've been foreknown, we've been predestined, we've been called, we've been justified, we're going to be glorified. In fact, Eugene Peterson, in his commentary on this text says this, God is the subject in each case. And he tells us, grounding the Christian with certainty of God's action in our salvation. All this to say is that familiar verse that Paul says in Philippians 1:6 about our salvation. He says they're being confident or I am certain, he says there, that God who began this good work within you will continue his work until it's finally finished on the day when Christ returns. This is what the Apostle Paul is showing us now. This great love of God, this love that God has for us, calling us, bringing us to his salvation. In verse 28, look at verse 28. I want to just jump right into it. Look what it says there. And we know. See, you need to know this. Many times, Paul uses this phrase 32 times in all of his epistles. You know, we know. You should know that all things work together for good to those who love God and to those who are called according to his purpose. This is an incredible promise here. And God wants us to know this. Everything in our life, think about that now. Now, some of you, you've come in here today and you're maybe facing your greatest storm right now. You may have gotten news of some disease. You may have gotten word or your loved one just passed away. And again, all these different things, there's all these different things that are going on. It could be blessings in your life. God's given you blessings, good fortune. But Paul's saying everything, all those things in our life right now, he's making a promise here. They're all working for our good. Because what this text wants to show us is there is a God, a great big God, who is sovereign over everything. He is sovereign over your life. And we're going to see from God's perspective, he sees the end from the beginning. It's like a big parade. He sees the whole parade. He sees from the beginning, he sees to the very end. And he sees you, you and I who received him, you and I who called upon him. We are his chosen people. This is what God is going to show us. I'm praying. I've been praying all week that God would show us these things. Who we are now in Christ Jesus. We have access to the throne. We have peace with God. No condemnation, no separation. All these things he's telling us. To those who are in Christ. In fact, there's a condition. Look at the bottom of verse 28. There's a condition, and this is what I want you to really see. I've been seeing how there are so many of us that are still outside the kingdom of God. You're not in. You're still looking. Maybe you're seeking these things out, but I want to tell you, you need to come to Christ Jesus. You don't want to wait. Time is of the essence. Time is short. You need to come to Christ Jesus. And it says this promise is specifically for those who love God and to those who are called according to his purpose. And that's why it's so important. This is what Paul's been showing us. Verses 5 to 17. His question to us was, are you in Christ Jesus? Have you come into the ark? Christ is the ark. Christ, he's God's gift to the world. That whosoever would believe in him and put their faith in him and their trust in him, he will forever save you and keep you. This is the promise of God. So I'm telling you all this stuff that you need to realize, are you really in? I mean, in verse 17, Paul said there, we are now joint heirs in Christ. We are in the family of God. I just had a person say to me, you know, Bob, I'm realizing I'm no longer an outsider. I'm no longer a slave. I'm no longer a separated one. But now because of God's love, because again, calling upon his name, believing in him, I am now in the family of God. And this is what Paul's been telling us of what we have. In fact, I think I said the word four times. I shared four different verses in the Bible that tell us of our salvation and the guarantee of heaven. You don't have to wait to know where you're going. You know, I still test people. I'll do it today. Again, I'll just say, hey, where are you going to go when you die? And usually people say the same thing. Well, I hope I go to heaven. Listen, Paul, God, the Holy Spirit wants you to know where you're going. I write these things, John says, that you may know you have eternal life. I write these things that you may know your sins have been forgiven. So long in my Christian walk, I lived as this second-class Christian that, yeah, I was hoping God would save me. I hope God did the work. We're going to see in this text, you and I are in. I mean, nothing can separate you. I think off the top of my head, John 10, when it talks about the great shepherd, it talks about Jesus Christ. My sheep, they hear my voice, they know me. And his promises is that I'm going to bring you in. I'm going to keep you. And so Paul wants us to know this. And so we pick up in verse 26. And again, he's speaking about the Spirit of God here. He's letting us know we who now are possessed by God, that we are being led by the Spirit. We're being inspired by the Spirit. I loved verses 15 to 17 there, that portion right there that says that God actually speaks to us now and reminds us, you're my child. These are the things that you can know. Lord, am I in Christ? See, this is the thing when it talks about how the Spirit of God convicts us of sin. He convicts us. He doesn't condemn us. The enemy of our faith will condemn us. He's the one that's saying to you, why are you even going to that church? You're not a believer. You just thought this thought. You just did this. You did that. And he bashes us and he condemns us. But the Spirit of God, he convicts us and he calls us and he woos us and he speaks. In fact, you read that. It says, now we have the Spirit of adoption where we cry out, Abba, Father, and he hears us. See, Christian, I want you to know who you are in Christ. You're no longer an outsider. You are a son of God. You are in. You are promised heaven. You are now a joint heir in Christ Jesus. And now he's even picking up more that the Spirit does in our life. Check this out. He says, likewise, or in the same way, the Spirit also helps us in our weakness. Take note of the weakness. See, he's letting us know in the previous verses, he just told us we live in a fallen world. We live in a world that's groaning. It's groaning all around us. We look at the nature. We look at just the world in general, the animal kingdom, the seas, the heavens, the earth. They're crying out. They're eagerly waiting, verse 19 says. They're longing for the Creator to come back again and to set up his kingdom on this earth. He lets us know that. We're weak. He even turns the attention there in verse 23. He says, and we groan within us because we live in this fallen body and it's dying and it's just falling all apart. For we do not know what we should pray for as we ought. Were you ever there before? Where just life gets so hard. Where things happen just suddenly in your life. I could recall my wife and I where when our daughter fell and she had this accident, we had a helicopter down to Westchester Hospital. Our lives just stopped. Maybe, again, a loved one has passed and you just find yourself, you don't even know how to pray. He says, therefore, we do not know what we should pray as we ought. Look at this. But the Spirit himself. The Spirit of God, the first time we read about him, chapter 1, verse 2, the Spirit of God was hovering over this earth. Chapter 1 says the earth was without form. It was dark. It was just in chaos. It was darkness, nothingness. But then God said, let there be light, and light came. And God brought form, and God brought life. And it's telling us here, the Spirit himself now, this same Spirit now abides in you. And maybe in your life, if you were to describe it, it's dark, it's formless. I have no purpose, Bob. I just don't know. I don't know God. It's telling us here, this same Spirit himself makes intercession for us with groanings which cannot be uttered. He's praying for you, the Spirit of the living God. Now he, God, who searches the hearts, knows what the mind of the Spirit is because he makes intercession for the saints according to the will of God. This is another promise. God says, I'm not going to leave you as orphans. And even when we blow it, and even when life just seems like it's going upside down, he's telling us we have this Spirit within us. The Spirit of God is in us. The same Spirit that was in Christ is in us. And he's saying it's now interceding for us. You need to mark that because verse 26 says, we do not know what to pray. But verse 27 goes on to say, but he, God, who searches the heart, who knows the mind of the Spirit, who knows, it goes on to say, who knows the will of God, will intercede for us. It knows the will of God. It knows the heart of God. This is so important for you and I to see. You know, it's become more and more apparent to me. We don't always know how to pray. We find ourselves lost many times because we're like, Lord, how am I going to get through this situation? Lord, what am I going to do? But the incredible truth is that not only is the Spirit, we just read that here, but if you remember our studies in Hebrews, what else did it tell us there? It told us in Hebrews 7:25. Let me read it to you. Look what it says. Therefore, he, speaking of Jesus, he just tells us,

He lives forever to intercede with God on their behalf. I don't know about you, but I highlighted that in my Bible to remind me of this incredible truth. Not only is the Spirit of God interceding for me, but I have a high priest now in heaven at the right hand of God who's praying for me. Now it gets better. This God who is in heaven at the right hand of the Father is the second person of the Holy Trinity. He's Jesus. He walked among us. He walked this earth. Oh, God, you don't understand what I'm going through. He doesn't understand. He put on flesh and blood. God himself came to this earth and put on flesh and blood and walked among us for 33 years. He doesn't know about rejection. He doesn't know what it's like to have people literally stab you in the back. He knows exactly what when we go through loss. In fact, it's interesting. I was reading it this week. When he goes to the tomb of Lazarus, he knows in a matter of minutes, I'm going to raise him from the dead. But twice you read there in verse 33 of chapter 11 and 38, it says, and his spirit groaned within him because it was never supposed to be that way. But because of the fall of Adam, because of sin entering this world and it brought forth death, there was a combination of fallenness and fallenness. But Jesus Christ came to change it all. And now when we pray, when we call out to him, he hears us and he intercedes for us. This is what the Bible's telling us. God is praying on behalf of us. And the Spirit of God who knows the heart of God. In fact, if you remember, I shared this verse to you. It's 1 Corinthians 2:11. And Paul tells us there, for what man knows the things of a man except the spirit of the man which is in him? Even so, no one knows the things of God except the Spirit of God. See, the Spirit of God who knows the heart of God, knows the mind of God, knows the will of God, he is now praying for us. He's now interceding for us. You know, as I survey, I've been doing a lot of survey in my life, being a Christian 43 years. You know, I remember when I first got saved, and I remember my prayer life. I got saved at 19. Two of the major decisions one makes is, especially at that age, what am I going to do with my life? Where am I going to go? See, I knew enough that he created me. I knew he created me with a purpose to glorify him, to live for him. But he was saying, cast all your cares upon me, Bob, for I care for you. And so all my friends at this time, they knew where they were going. They knew, all right, I'm going to go to college to do this. And other people, they had friends. I'm going into civil service. I was like, Lord, what are you going to do for me? You know, and I was a real mess. I couldn't read, but I wanted to be a police officer. And so I started taking all the tests. I took the Yonkers Police Department test. I took the fire department test, all these different tests. But it just never happened. And so I'm saying this to you because I can remember praying, Lord, I know I'd be a great cop. I need this job. I want this job. I'll serve you for the rest of my life if you get me that job. And I think this text here looks like that the Spirit of God also was interceding for me, saying, no, Father, that's not what he needs. You don't want him to have a gun and a badge. We need to have him sit in this parkadrome for 3 years. And those 3 years, can I tell you, they were the best years of my life. Because it was there in Ashburton Avenue for those 3 years, God and me, we were in that booth and I learned how to read and I went through the Bible. I went through the Bible like 3 times, just going and devouring the Word of God. Now, you're trying to meet girls and you're like, you know, what do you do for a living? Oh, I'm an attendant on Ashburton Avenue. I work in a parkadrome. Gee, that's real cool, right? So that was my next thing. It was like, all right, Lord, you know, and then he led me to corrections, the greatest job in the world. I loved that job, 25 years. My prayer was, Lord, I need a wife. Lord, I need a wife. And I remember at that time, a lot of people in our youth group, they're all pairing up. And I remember there was a girl there, and I was like, Lord, that's the one. That's who I want. Oh, God, I'll follow you to the ends of the earth if you give me that girl. Thank you, Jesus, that the Spirit of God was saying, no, that's not what Bob needs. What Bob needs is Liz. And I've said,

0: set her apart, and that thing's going to happen. Now, I didn't know all these things, but see, this is what I believe it's speaking of when it says that the Spirit of God intercedes for us. See, I've come to this understanding. He knows best. I always don't know what's best. My flesh wants this. My flesh wants that, but I'm learning to pray in the Spirit. In fact, in Ephesians 6:18, it says there, praying always with all prayers, with supplications in the Spirit. In Jude, just a single verse there, verse 20, it says to you and I, last day believers, to pray in the Spirit. So what is he saying there? I believe he's telling us there, we're to pray in the power of the Spirit, trusting in the Spirit, relying upon the Spirit of God. This is what he's telling us. In fact, I am coming to love Paul's prayer in 2 Corinthians 12:8. You guys are familiar with this. Now, it's an interesting text because it just tells us prior to this that Paul was given this thorn in the flesh by Satan. Satan wanted to rob him. Satan wanted to get Paul from preaching the gospel. And so God allowed, because God's in control, God allowed this thorn in the flesh. In fact, he says there, three different times I begged the Lord to take this thing away. Take it away, Lord. And I could relate to that because there were many times in my life where I was like, Lord, I can't take this anymore. I can't take this infirmity. Lord, take it away from me. But then the Lord responds to Paul in verse 9. Each time he said, my grace is all you need. My power works best in weakness. The King James Version says it this way. My grace is sufficient for you, Paul, for my strength is made perfect in weakness. See, what God was saying to Paul, and he's saying to us, when you and I are weak, we are really strong. We're strong because we're relying completely on the Lord.
1: 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How do you respond when you hear someone speaking about something that conflicts with your current understanding? Then try to put yourself in Paul's shoes and see if you think you could walk his walk. These letters that Paul wrote were not just meant for a time in history. They're meant for you today. The Faithful Word is a ministry out of Calvary Chapel of the Hudson Valley. 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
1: We want to take this commission, which is a command, it's not a suggestion, to heart, to go into all the world and preach the gospel. And so I think there was a time it just kind of kicked in and said, you know, we've got to get the word of God out. Whatever means, whether it's outreaches, whether it's radio, whether it's TV, whether it's missionaries, whether it's encourage people to go out, we've got to do it. You see, and that's really been my heart, to at least glorify the Lord much more than we glorified Satan in our life before Christ. And so it's a command.

Kako e komo mai. Welcome to As We Gather, the Bible teaching ministry of Calvary Chapel, Honolulu, with Pastor Bill Stonebreaker. Today, Pastor Bill continues in Matthew chapter 28.

0: if anyone was to believe, they would believe this because of this miracle. This is amazing. Well, remember when Lazarus dead 4 days and Jesus raised him from the dead? What did the Sanhedrin want to do? They wanted to put Lazarus to death again because so many people were coming to see this miracle. I believe, as John MacArthur said, the heart that is hardened to God will not be persuaded by any miracle or any amount of evidence, no matter how compelling. And they were more interested in worldly things and their position, their power, the money that they would get from this and the influence than they were about spiritual things. If a person rejects the life and ministry of Jesus Christ, they're going to reject the death and the resurrection of Jesus Christ. If you can read the Gospels and read the miracles and read who Jesus is and stop there, and not believe in the death and resurrection, and say, oh, well, I think Jesus was a good teacher. He was a very moral teacher, and I really respect Jesus. Well, what do you think about the death and resurrection? Well, I don't believe in that. Well, then you don't believe in Jesus. You think he's a fraud. Because his life and ministry were pointing to the very reason that he had a life and ministry. It was to die on the cross. And if you don't believe in the cross and the resurrection, then you think Jesus is a liar, he's a fraud, and he's a deceiver. Oh, no, I don't think that. Yes, you do. You just want to put a nice spin on it. You see, because the Bible says, if you don't have the Son, you do not have the Father. And if you're not gathering, you're scattering. He who is not for me is against me. And that's all the way to the gospel, to his resurrection, because that's the very purpose that he came, God the Son, to die on the cross for our sins. And so they just simply chose not to believe. And that's really the choice of people today. They just choose not to believe. It's not that there's not enough evidence. Oh, there is. Now, you have to remember, Matthew, when he writes this, he's writing 30 years after. 30 years after the death and resurrection of Christ. And so there's been 30 years of this lie that has been circulating there and been absorbed in society at that time. And it's interesting, there's just an even more lies today. And they'll put a spin on the resurrection of Christ. And I went through a number of those. There's a lot more than that, so that they not believe, and we dealt with those. But let's just look at the one here. If the disciples stole the body, okay, if that was true, then the chief priests, all they would have to do is petition Pilate, and the Roman soldiers would go and recover the body. And they would arrest the disciples, prosecute the disciples for doing what? For breaking that Roman seal. If you would break that Roman seal, the sentence was death. They would prosecute the disciples. They would be put to death. But you know what? There is no evidence, and there is no record of Pilate or the Sanhedrin doing so. In fact, one scholar said, it is nowhere intimated that the rulers even attempted to substantiate the charge that the disciples stole the body. But these disciples stealing the body, are you kidding? They had less belief in the resurrection after the crucifixion than before. They weren't even thinking resurrection. They were at this point in fear, in hiding, in unbelief, and in dejection. The last thing they would think about is going and trying to get a hold of that body. There was no motive for taking the body. They didn't understand the resurrection, and they didn't even believe it. Or at least they skimmed over it. They didn't even consider it. And even when the women came and said, he's resurrected, they would say, nonsense. Nonsense. You see, they weren't looking for the resurrection, and yet Jesus taught it. It just really hadn't sunk in. And for them to conform or to form a conspiracy to now go steal the body, form a conspiracy and die for a lie, that is implausible. People don't die for a lie. But on the other hand, the fact of the resurrection, the truth of the resurrection, that was the basis for the disciples' teaching, for their preaching, for their living, and ultimately for their dying. They were willing to die for the faith in the fact that Jesus died and he rose again. I think we have many present day martyrs for Christ. Look at all those that are being put to death by ISIS. They're in Iraq, Syria. They're taking little children, Christians. They're beheading Christians, they're crucifying Christians. They're taking little children and burying them alive. These are evil, satanic people, and they're doing evil things. We need to pray. We need to pray for our Christian brothers and sisters. I think of the woman, Miriam Ibrahim, in Sudan. They arrested her. They tried her. They were going to hang her unless she recanted her Christianity and converted to Islam. You're going to hang. She was pregnant. They put her in prison. I think one of the relatives were taking care of her 8-year-old son. They said she committed adultery because she married a normal marriage, a Christian man. And I'm not sure if he was Sudanese or I'm not exactly sure, but he was a Christian individual and a Mideastern individual. And it was a normal marriage, but they looked at that as adultery because you married a Gentile or you married a Christian and you had children by a Christian and now you're pregnant. They put her in prison. She actually had to give birth to her next child in prison. They said, recant, convert to Islam. She said, no, I won't. She was ready to be hanged for her faith. Why? Because she knew and she had that hope of eternal life through Jesus Christ because he's raised from the dead. Oh, how we need to draw strength and encouragement from women like this, from those that are being persecuted and put to death for their faith. There is a great outpouring of anti-Semitism, especially you see it in Europe, and a great persecution of Christians. And Jesus said in the last days that was going to happen. Just before the Antichrist is revealed, I think we're seeing that. But I think the church is going to be raptured. And then when he who hinders is taken out of the way of the Holy Spirit in the church, then the Antichrist will be revealed. But I think what's going on in the world today gives evidence that we are close to the rapture of the church and the second coming of Christ, the great tribulation. And I'm sure we're going to hear a lot of that with our end times outreach. And some of the guys are going to go very systematic, Israel's place in end times prophecy and the U.S. and so forth. But nonetheless, the resurrection, a fact, and not only a fact, but gives credence to the salvation that we have through Christ Jesus. 16 says, but the 11 disciples proceeded to Galilee to the mountain which Jesus had designated. And when they saw him, they worshiped him. And some were doubtful. Oh, they worship, but some were doubtful. Now, the mountain that they were at, they're in the Galilee area, must have been a familiar mountain. It doesn't say which one. We don't know if it was the one where he gave the Sermon on the Mount, right there in Galilee. But we do know by the Gospel of John that Jesus did appear to other disciples in Jerusalem. But Matthew just kind of skips over that because he's going to emphasize something after the resurrection, and that's the Great Commission. And that's what he's going to do. But, I like the honesty of the Bible. It doesn't hide anything. That some were doubtful. the Bible doesn't say all believe totally, you know, completely. No, some were doubtful. They just, you know, were a little bit doubting. It doesn't say that they were unbelieving. It doesn't say it was a permanent thing. It was a settled doubt. But it was almost like, this is too good to be true. Or I'm kind of ashamed of how I lived my life after Jesus' crucifixion because I was so doubting, and maybe we don't see it. But why would Jesus tell us all these things if they weren't going to happen? You know, when you're discouraged and you're kind of downhearted, how sometimes you can say things that you're ashamed of? And maybe that's what it was all about. It wasn't necessarily a settled doubt, but it was a hesitation and uncertainty. And then we find in verse 18, it says, "And Jesus came up and spoke to them, saying, all authority has been given to me in heaven and on earth. Go, therefore, and make disciples of all nations, baptizing them in the name of the Father and the Son and the Holy Spirit, teaching them to observe all that I commanded you. And lo, I am with you always, even to the end of the age." Because Jesus has all authority, the commission is a command and not a suggestion. When I got saved, you know, I felt like I wasn't doing enough for the Lord. I felt like I glorified Satan so much, you know, and how I lived up to age 27. You know, I was ashamed of some of the things, well, so many of the things that I did. And I just thought I wasn't really doing much for the Lord. I was just enjoying, you know, God's presence. You know, and I think that's good. We want to enjoy God's presence, but we want to take this commission, which is a command, it's not a suggestion, to heart, to go into all the world and preach the gospel. And so I think there was a time that just kind of kicked in and said, you know, we've got to get the word of God out. Whatever means, whether it's outreaches, whether it's radio, whether it's TV, whether it's missionaries, whether it's encouraging people to go out, we've got to do it. You see, and that's really been my heart, to at least glorify the Lord much more than we glorified Satan in our life before Christ. And so it's a command. And, you know, Jesus, all authority is given to me. And when you think about it, it's like an owner who built a company, when you think of it in secular terms, and now he gathers all his employees together, and now he gives them a fresh vision for new expansion, and then he gives each of the workers orders of what they're to do. Those are orders, those are commands, those aren't suggestions. Because that person, that owner, built the company with their own blood, sweat, and tears, and they know what it's going to take to make it work. And Jesus, with his blood, sweat, and tears, he has brought about the church, and he's given the Great Commission. You see, he has all authority. All authority, go into all nations, teach them all things, and I am with you always. It is a great commission. A great commission to all of us. And his authority, it's his authority that sends us. It's his authority that guides us. It's his authority that empowers us. And notice how the chapter, it doesn't really end. It doesn't end, but it's a beginning. For each of us as Christians, we think, oh, now we've come to the end of the book. Let's just now sit back and cruise. No, it's the beginning for us. And notice the commands are to imperfect disciples. Imperfect disciples that he's talking to then and now. He's speaking to us. We're imperfect. Peter is coming fresh from denying the Lord. Thomas dealing with his doubting the Lord. James and John, the sons of Zebedee, ready to call fire down from heaven for those that disrespect them. And it goes on and on. These are not cream of the crop. These are guys that are flawed, like we are. They've got weaknesses. They're just like us. We're just like them. They did great feats of faith, but it's because of Christ in them, the hope of glory. And he tells them to make disciples. What does that mean? Well, it means that you're not just giving an altar call and having somebody raise their hand or saying a prayer, but making disciples. A disciple is a disciplined one. They're disciplined in the ways of the Lord. They're a learner. They're being yoked together with other believers to walk in the ways of the Lord and to witness for the Lord. That's a disciple. I know it seems like almost every service we ask people to respond to the gospel, and it seems like just about every service somebody will respond, or some will respond. And that's good. We look forward to that, but we want them to go forward with the Lord, to make that initial response to the Lord, but then to go forward with the Lord. And so he says, make disciples of all nations. Of all nations. I think it's so wonderful how the Lord has shrunk the world. Hasn't he? When we look at the technology, he shrunk the world. He's making it easy on us. It used to be that we'd have to get on, well, in the old days, on a boat. It would take them months to travel to different places. It now might take us days to travel to different places, to get to remote areas. But notice what God has done. He shrunk the world. Now technology, by radio, by webcast, by phone apps, by these drones, they're saying by drones that every single person on planet Earth is going to be known and know. It's amazing. Yeah, Satan will use that for evil, but God will use that for good. Make disciples of all nations. And notice the baptism formula, baptizing them in the name of the Father, the Son, and the Holy Spirit. It's a Trinitarian baptism formula, one God in three persons. Notice in the name, that's singular, in the name of the Father, Son, and Holy Spirit, the Trinity of the persons. We find the hint of Trinity even in the Old Testament with the Shema, the great Shema in Deuteronomy chapter 6, verse 4. It says, "Hear, O Israel, the Lord is our God, the Lord is one echad." That's a plurality. I might say I have one fist, five fingers. There's one God in three persons. That's the idea, the baptism formula. We used to have a guy that came around the church, and he kind of messed with the people and said, you know, you're not baptizing right. And so people were getting messed up. You baptized in the ocean that Jesus baptized in fresh water. You need to be baptized in fresh water. And you need to be baptized in the name of Jesus only. And he'd point to a scripture, Jesus only. And he was just really messing with the people. He said, you got to be baptized in the likeness of Christ. And the likeness of Christ, he was hanging on the cross. So you got to be like this. You got to go down like you're hanging on the cross and be baptized in fresh water. I finally told the guy, get out of here, man. You're weird. And he was weird. They weren't baptized in fresh water. That's brackish water in Israel. So how pure do you want to be? And it's just a symbol anyway. It's a symbol of burial and resurrection. But the formula really is the Father, the Son, and the Holy Spirit. And how do you make disciples? By teaching them. Notice verse 20. It's teaching them. That's how you're making disciples. And that's why we put such an emphasis on the teaching of the Word of God, that you might grow in the grace and the knowledge of Jesus Christ. Study to show yourself approved, a workman who need not be ashamed, rightly dividing the word of truth. And it's the word of God. I've worn out a number of Bibles because of the word of God. And somebody said, this Bible will keep you from sin, but sin will keep you from this Bible. Again, they've said that a Bible that's worn out is indication of a Christian that's held together. You wear out your Bible, you're going to find that you're going to grow in the things of the Lord. And notice, teaching them to observe all that I commanded you, and I am with you always So it's through the teaching and through the presence of Jesus through the Holy Spirit. It's not just a dead academic going to religion class and there's no sense of the Spirit, but it's the Spirit in you making real the Word of God. And you get excited about that when that happens and you testify of how God has changed you. And that's what he's saying. It's through teaching, the presence of God is there through the Holy Spirit. And notice he's with us always, even to the end of the age. And the idea of always is the whole of every day. He's with us today, tonight, tomorrow. His presence, his protection, his power, and his peace. And that's how God works.
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3: It's not that I don't like being a mom. It's just that I wish someone would appreciate what I do around here.
4: Let's just say one word. Diapers. Ugh.
3: Honey, a woman's work is never done.
5: Well, if you're a busy mom, especially with younger children, you can probably relate to those comments. Today on Focus on the Family with Jim Daly, we'll explore some of those day-to-day challenges of motherhood, and we'll have lots of encouragement and insights from moms who are going through the same thing.
6: Yeah. Hey, right from the outset, let me say, we know moms do work at home, and some moms work outside the home and at home, and more dads are doing more things around the house, too. That's just the way the modern family operates. So if we say something, you're going, oh, that's stereotypical. That's not our intention. It's just our experience. And I want to open with that kind of story, because I got home from work when our boys were probably like 6 and 4, and Jean literally met me at the door and kind of pushed the boys right into me. I mean, I had one foot in the door. And she said, I am kind of tired of some of the shenanigans that have gone on today. You need to take over. And Jean's an awesome mom, but she kind of ended up in the short end of that rope for that day.
5: Even and I said, awesome moms.
6: Can I just change? Can I just change my clothes? And she's like, yeah, do what you need to do, but engage these guys because I'm through today. Oh, so, but it was so fun. And she, you know, she's a great mom. And that's what we want to talk about today, is for the moms that feel like you're at the end of your rope on days, especially with the little ones, because there's so much activity, so much kinetic activity going on, chasing them down, changing diapers, you know, whatever can be done with the other things on your list. It feels overwhelming, but we want to give you hope today that you can do this.
5: Yeah, it's a privilege and a wonderful role and a demanding role. Mm-hmm. And we have three moms in the studios with us. We're excited to have Kristen Roush, Ashley Durand, and Dr. Jenny Coffey. Kristen and Ashley have two young children, and they've co-authored a book called, and it's published by Focus on the Family, it's called Mothering on Empty, How Moms Like You Found God's Joy. Jenny's the mom of four. She's a marriage and family therapist, and she works on our counseling team here. She's been in the booth and also in the studio with us.
6: Yeah, that's for sure. Well, let me say welcome to all of you. It's great to have you two for the first time, and Jenny, good to have you back.
7: Thanks.
4: Thanks. Great to be here.
6: Yeah, so was that a fair description of, crazy?
4: Yeah.
6: Is that how, what does it sound like to you to be the mother of young children?
4: Yeah.
6: Give me the noise.
4: Well, it's interesting now because some of mine are getting older, which is weird.
6: Like 14 to 9, if I know.
4: Right. My oldest is 14 and then my youngest is 9. So it's more of like, I remember when people told me when they were younger, like, the young years are the physically exhausting years and the older years are the emotionally exhausting years.
6: I think that's right.
4: And that has proven to be so true because, especially with my job, it's like I come home and I'm sounded like my sensory is out. You know, like my hearing is like, oh my word, I've been listening all day.
6: So you can relate to Jean.
4: Yeah.
6: That little story.
4: And then
6: there.
4: They want to tell me stuff, of course, you know, and I'm like, yes, okay. Yeah. Like, gotta find it.
6: Moms are wonderful. Moms are always there. So what's your animal noise for the busy time of the season? What, what's it sound
4: exactly.
6: like, Ashley? So I'm in the range, right?
7: Yes, you got it spot on. I was laughing because it's a very relatable story. I feel like as a mom with young children, there are days when I wake up and I have the best plans for the day of all the activities that the kids are going to do and love and the chores that are going to happen and the homemade meal that is going to be the best and everyone's going to love it. And then as the day unfolds, somebody colors markers on the hard floors. The neighbors pop by, the toilet overflows.
4: Yeah.
7: I didn't get a chance to brush my teeth, you know.
6: And it's 3 p.m.
7: Tragic.
4: Yeah.
7: One day a skunk showed up in our yard when we were outside, and it didn't spray us, but it sprayed the yard and the whole house and the car. Everything smelled for like weeks.
6: Oh, my.
7: Anyway, there was one day like that where I was completely overwhelmed by how the day had unfolded, and I had managed to make dinner, and it was on the table, and everyone was just picking at their food, and nobody was eating it, and I just burst into tears, and I said, don't don't you know how hard it was for me to get this meal on the table?
6: Right.
7: I put my heart into it, and you guys don't even care.
6: We're hitting all the high notes here. All the moms are going, yep, check.
4: And then she just starts spoon feeding. Exactly. Like, you're going to eat
6: it. All right, Kristen, I need yours. I'm not going to let you skate here.
7: Oh, man, I am not good at sound effects. Oh, what am I going to do? Okay.
6: Oh, that's good. You could be the calm mom. Honey, everything will be fine.
7: Yeah. Oh, yes.
6: Are you kind of in that category?
7: I would like to be that mom.
6: There you go. Let me ask you, though. I mean, you kind of opened this can because it is expectations. Mm-hmm. Like, you know, you have it all laid out, especially if you're a list maker and, you know, kind of organized in your thinking. And this is how 9 o'clock's going to roll and 10 o'clock and noon's going to be just like this. It doesn't work that way, does it?
7: No. And I didn't realize how controlling I was until I had kids, and they totally threw the rule book out the window.
6: Yeah.
7: It's like, oh, okay, this is how it's going to be. All right. Yeah. I'm going to have to learn how to be flexible and roll with it and be okay with that.
6: Let me start in that spot, because I think when you look at what is God teaching us as we are the adults in the room, so often reflects what we're trying to teach our kids, right? But that idea of control, control's an illusion.
7: Yes.
6: Don't you think?
7: Yes, absolutely. And motherhood has been such a journey of learning to surrender not only my kids to the Lord and entrust them to the Lord, but also surrender myself to the Lord and say, wow, I'm so inadequate for this job.
6: Well, thanks for listening to Focus on the Family. I think you just nailed it right there.
5: Yeah.
6: Jenny, as a counselor, I do want to have you pitch into that a little bit, because that is true. I mean, when your kids are young, and that's the theme of our discussion today, control is natural. Mm-hmm. We want to control their environment. I mean, oh my goodness, did you guys buy all the stuff? The you know, the protector around the fireplace, all the electrical, the cabinet. Can't open the cabinet door without pushing it down. I mean, we had a weekend where Jean said, okay, they're getting into stuff. It's time. And that's the safety-ization of your home. So, but, and that's good control, because you want to keep your young children safe.
8: Right.
6: But if you maintain that into later years, even, I mean, later like 7, 8, 9, it starts to become a problem.
4: Right, and I would say, to your point of control's an illusion, I would say ultimate control's an illusion. I think it's
6: that's okay a good way to say
4: to control in the sense of have autonomy over self, right? To say like, oh, if there's only a few things I can get done today, these are the things I'm going to try to get done, like the meal.
6: Yeah.
4: Okay, the meal happened. That's a sense of control, because she could have picked a couple other things.
6: Yeah.
4: So, yes, as they get older, I mean, even one of the things that we know is from about 0 to 8 or 9, depending on maturity, children are completely others motivated.
6: Right.
4: Like, they need that reminder, others motivated. Around 8, 9, depending on maturity, to about 16, we hope that they are a mix of self and others motivated. Yeah, so
6: that's the normal growth pattern.
4: Yeah, maybe you forgot your lunch and I let you forget it today. Like, those types of things. And then hopefully by 16, they're completely self-motivated. And so that, to your point of the control, it's like, if we're still doing some of that stuff at 10, 11, 12, we're actually keeping them back when they're older.
6: Yeah. Ashley, you get all the good questions here. Because I'm thinking of the time Jean and I, before we had kids, and we're at like Sam's Club or something, and we see this kid melt down, and mom's, you know, struggling to get control. And of course, those without children go, you know, when we have kids, that will never happen. Until I got a phone call from Jean getting out of a Walmart line, and she said, oh, Trent went crazy over a candy bar. I kept saying no, and he had this meltdown, and this army guy in his uniform came over and said, son, you need to listen to your mother. And it freaked Trent out. He was probably like 3, but he already made the connection. This dude in the uniform has authority, right? But I don't know who that was, but thank you, because I was traveling. I wasn't there to help, but this guy got Trent's attention. What was your meltdown experience?
7: Yes.
6: And was it you or your children?
7: Well, one leads to the other. You know?
6: Isn't that true?
7: So, before I had kids, I also was very much like, I had this idea that I was never going to be disciplining my kids in anger. I wasn't going to be a yelling mom. I was just always going to be so graceful and patient. And then, and then I had a child that was exactly like me, and that triggered me in ways I didn't know were possible. But one day we were at the library. My son was about 3 at the time, and I'd given him a 5-minute warning. We're going to be leaving in 5 minutes, so finish up your coloring. Well, 5 minutes went by, and he was not ready to leave. He threw a huge meltdown, threw himself on the floor, screaming. Everyone, I felt the library, you know, the library is quiet. Everyone's,
6: I've just seen this librarian giving you the
7: eyeball. Staring at me. And I had a new baby at the time. I was holding a bag of books, so I'm holding the baby, the books, and I'm trying to pick up this toddler off the floor. He screamed, "Don't touch me!" My inner, pressure is building, you know, and I start sweating a little bit. Like, everyone's watching me. I felt like they all were thinking, what a terrible mom. She can't control her kids. And finally, it was like an Olympic sport. I got the baby, the toddler, the bag of books out to the car, and he's screaming the whole entire way. And when we get to the car, suddenly Mount Vesuvius erupts, and I just started screaming back at him. And I instantly felt this shame of, this is not the kind of mom I wanted to be. Yeah. And I, as I reflected on it later, you know, why was I so angry?
6: Yeah.
7: It wasn't because he wasn't wanting to leave the library. It was because I was putting too much of my identity in what the random library patrons thought of me and feeling like a failure, rather than what did my son actually need. And in response, I threw an adult-sized tantrum.
6: Yeah.
7: And that wasn't going to bring about the gospel change in him or in me. It's just going to make me feel more like a failure.
6: When you're touching on something that's important for all of us as parents, whether you're a mom or a dad, this idea that we derive our sense of worth out of how our children behave.
7: Right.
6: Especially as Christians. Yep. I think we in the Christian community put a lot of value on that. And we love to hear, your children are so well behaved. What have you done? Mm-hmm. Well, I pray 4 hours a day. And God honors that and has given me wonderful children. But Jenny, talk about that idea of, and you know, you might have some very compliant children.
4: Mm-hmm.
6: And that's a great thing. God bless you. And most of us didn't get all of that. Right. And so the reality is, you know, children push those buttons mm-hmm. for reasons. But clinically, again, I mean, the idea that we're trying to see too much of us in our children's behavior.
4: Yeah, I mean, I think that that's probably one of the hardest parts of parenting is to, like to what Ashley was saying, is you see something in them that is a reflection of something that you don't love about yourself. Mm-hmm. And you were hoping that they wouldn't have to do it.
6: So how do you let the air out of that? How do you, you know, somebody that has 3 and 4 year olds and she's struggling in that spot right now because she just had the meltdown in the library. Thank you very much. Mm-hmm. What is the prep for her to say, okay, next time you're in that situation, mm-hmm. here's some things to think about.
4: Yeah. Well, one of the things I think to remember too, I like to remind people that more often than not, if you have a child that's pretty compliant at school, I mean, the public thing is hard, especially when they're toddlers, but at school, in church, at other places, and they tend to melt down at home, what that actually means is that they feel super safe at home, and they feel emotionally safe to be able to do that, because nobody can keep it all together all the time.
6: Right.
4: And so that's actually, a lot of moms or dads will get into this place where they're like, they're so nice for Mrs. So-and-so, why are they terrible to us? And I'm like, this actually like shows that they feel like you're emotionally safe enough to completely lose it.
6: Right.
4: And then it is our job to help them self-regulate. But in those moments, you know, what I tried to remember, especially, it's hard to not reactively parent. I mean, that's typically what happens in those moments. Like, more often than not, I have tried to remember, like you said, so and Jane Doe library patron, like it doesn't necessarily matter.
6: Right.
4: And
6: you probably never see her again.
4: No, right. And so you kind of sit in that place and you say, I have to care in this moment more about what my kid needs than what mm-hmm. this 6-year-old woman thinks or this 50-year-old man. Like, I have to care more about what my kid needs in the moment, because they do at that age absolutely need you to help them co-regulate. They cannot do it on their own.
6: And it's always good to try to be the adult. I mean, just be telling yourself the whole time, because it's so easy to tip into the emotionalism of going toe-to-toe. Mm-hmm. I'm a lot bigger than you. I can take you. I mean, you're going, what? What am I thinking? Kristen, I'm not going to let you out of this. You're just the perfect mom. There's a story in the book where you had something unusual, an ungrateful child.
7: Huh. Yes, never.
6: I say that tongue in cheek. But what was your situation that expressed itself to you?
8: Yes. So talk about a mirror moment where, so my son had outgrown his previous scooter, and I was able to find another scooter that was, in my opinion, excellent.
6: You are a great mom. That's what is you're hearing in your head.
8: Sure.
6: I am such a good mom. Look what
8: Look
6: I did.
8: Look at what I got for him. He's going to love this. He's going to be over the moon. I cannot wait to give him the scooter. I show him the scooter, and he yells at me. It's not as fast as my other scooter. What did you do with my other scooter? Are you kidding me right now? Like, we spent money on this new scooter. Your other one was falling apart, and you want your old scooter, and you're not grateful at all that I went out of my way to find you this new scooter, and I was so excited, and this was going to be a beautiful family moment. And like, what?
6: Did you try? This one's much faster. Just, I don't know, that he could clock it. Does he have a radar gun? Or
8: I should have told him, I'm going to time you, and I'm going to prove to you that this was faster.
6: I would do that.
8: But in the moment, my jaw just dropped. I had no response. What do I even say to this? And then in my spirit, I could hear the Lord telling me, like, you also do this, by the way.
6: Oh, wow.
8: And it was just one of those convicting moments where I realized, no, it's so true. There are so many things that the Lord gives to me that are different than what I expected. Mm-hmm. It's better because the things that God gives us are ultimately better for us. Mm. But I'm hanging on to something that's not as good in my own faulty human, you know, way.
6: It takes a bit to put the mirror on you.
8: Yeah.
6: But it is so healthy.
8: Yeah.
6: Because then you could see the analogies, you know. I'm sure our Heavenly Father is like, what'd you do? Why'd you do it?
8: And but he's so patient with us.
6: Oh, yeah.
8: And that's where I wish, you know, we could be like he is. Yeah. And it'll be a lifelong process to try to become like that. But he uses moments like that to plug in those little, oh, and by the way.
6: Mm-hmm. It is you.
8: Yes.
5: And those are unwelcome moments, but in the end, you really do want to see the connection, don't you?
8: Absolutely.
5: Yeah. This is Focus on the Family with Jim Daly, and today we've got Kristen Roush, Ashley Durand, and Dr. Jenny Coffey with us, a mom panel talking about all the joys and challenges and moments, and we want to encourage you to get a copy of the book that Ashley and Kristen have written. It's published by Focus on the Family and called Mothering on Empty. 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
6: Jenny, I want to direct this to you. Your husband, Blakely, is a firefighter.
4: Yes.
6: That's awesome. Tell him thank you.
4: Yes.
6: I hope he never has to come to my house.
4: Well, that's, yes, right. Yes.
6: But one of the reason I say all that is one of the difficulties is schedule.
4: Sure.
6: So his schedule, my brother-in-law, Gene's brother, was a firefighter. Mm-hmm. And, you know, you're on for certain hours, then you're off, and then you have a week of a different set of hours. Mm-hmm. It's very erratic in that profession.
4: Right.
6: How did you learn to manage that solo parenting concept? You know, the idea that I feel like I'm all alone.
4: I think

0: you have like, okay, I'm going to work today, and now all of mine are in school, so it's a little bit easier to kind of plan, all right, I'm going to do these things today, and then I'm going to pick them up. And then a kid gets sick, or there's some wrench thrown in, like he, like yesterday, he didn't get let out at 8 like he was supposed to. He had an hour where he had to wait for his relief, and so it's like, all right, now he, if I was planning on him to be able to help, right, he can't help now.
1: Let me ask you specifically, because that's where a lot of tension can crop up in the marriage.
0: Yes.
1: You know, forget the parenting for a minute. So again, disappointment on expectations. Mm-hmm. And, you know, when it's thoughtless, I get that.
0: Sure.
1: There may be a need to obviously voice those concerns where, you know, he didn't get home on time because mm-hmm. he stopped to linger and talk to friends or, you know, something yeah. like that. But when it's that kind of thing, where it's work-related, I couldn't get out of the office or whatever it might be, what's a better mechanism for a stressed-out mom of young kids who thought, this is when I could go take a bath? I mean, just as a thought, that would be a dream, wouldn't it? Mm-hmm. Or just getting that break so that Blakely would take the kids so mm-hmm. I can get some things done around the house that mm-hmm. I need to get done.
0: Mm-hmm.
1: What's an adult kind of attitude rather than to pounce on him?
0: Mm-hmm. Well, that is the instinct.
1: It is. I mean, have you ever done that?
0: Yeah. I mean, and I tell people that in couples therapy all the time. I'm like, your brain, when it goes into fight or flight or when you're stressed like that, it's scanning for threat. And so what's right in front of you is
1: the biggest threat in the moment.
0: Right. Yeah. And so that's what it's going to see is like your spouse or your child. And
1: how do you de-escalate mm-hmm. that though? How do you do that?
0: I think the biggest part of it is it's so simple. I was telling a client this yesterday. I was like, it's so simple and yet so practically difficult to actually do. But the biggest part of it is the pause. And so what yeah. I tell people is to remind them, because I hear often people talk about the somatic or the physical. They're like, but I was so triggered. I'm like, right. Once you are, you have to just let your body go. Like, once the body's been flushed with chemicals, you have to just let it process the chemicals out, because right. that is a natural thing the Lord put in us. But what you can do is create space between the physical reaction and the mental, like, spiraling, rumination, or reactivity.
1: Yeah.
0: And so I say, like, let the physical body do what it needs to do, and at the same time, pause, step back, and allow, like, take a brain break and say, let me just pause for a second before I pounce on any of this, knowing that I might still be anxious.
1: Yeah, and that's a great first step. Just mm-hmm. slow down, take mm-hmm. a deep breath.
0: It's the only thing to do.
1: I actually have started doing that. It works. Are you proud of me?
0: I am.
1: Yeah. It is. I mean, it took many decades.
0: Uh-huh. Yep.
1: But I'm better at it now. I feel better. I'm more patient.
0: Yes.
1: You know, in the home, that mm-hmm. kind of thing. Mm-hmm. Kristen, again, I'm not letting you out of this thing.
2: I don't want to be out of it.
1: But you have a verse in Acts 26, kicking against the goads. Mm. Now, I just want to say, a lot of people may not know what a goad is. Tell us what a goad is and what's the scripture getting at when we're kicking against the goads.
2: Yes. I also had to look it up.
1: Yeah, good.
2: Because I didn't know what a goad was. So,
1: is it a sticker?
2: It's not a sticker.
1: Oh, okay.
2: So picture oxen, and you are trying to guide this ox down a certain path.
0: Mm.
2: It's a pokey stick.
1: I was close.
2: Yes. Okay. I thought you meant,
1: I
2: like,
1: meant like a stick.
2: I know.
1: No, like a bead.
2: Sticker.
1: Sorry. I wasn't very clear. Something that sticks you, a sticker.
2: Not sparkles. No. Okay.
1: Okay. So you're thinking pokey stick.
2: Pokey stick.
1: Oh, so that's a goad.
2: Yes. Okay. So if the ox starts to veer out of the path, mm-hmm. you poke it with the goad, and they're supposed to go back onto the path. Some animals do not like being poked with the pokey stick, and so they will kick at the pokey stick, kicking at the goads, which is actually more painful because they are putting force right. against the pokey stick,
0: mm-hmm.
2: thus hurting themselves,
1: yeah.
2: Rather than just going back where they are supposed to be going, the best path for them. And so I had this experience where I was honestly, like, I was angry with God, and I was having kind of a pouting session, and I was like, God, I don't like this. This is so uncomfortable. Why are you letting me go through this really challenging season? I don't feel like I deserve this. Like, are you really good? You know, those kinds of yeah. questions that come to your mind during prolonged seasons of struggle and challenges. And he just brought this verse to mind. He's like, why are you kicking against the goads? And so I had to look it up. What are you talking about, Lord? So I looked it up. I was like, oh, I'm making this harder on myself because of the way

0: I'm reacting to the situation. I'm making it more painful for myself. God is ultimately doing good for me. He's ultimately doing good for our family. But I'm seeing it through the lens of, this is hard. This is uncomfortable. I don't like this. I don't want to go in this direction. Yeah. So I'm fighting it. I'm pouting about it. I'm having a bad attitude. God is saying, if you'll just shift your attitude, this will be so much more pleasant for you, so much more pleasant for your family. And it was just kind of a aha moment for me.
1: But, you know, much of life seems to point in that direction, right? Mm-hmm. If you just adjust your attitude, daughter, son, I mean, the Lord, he must have that speech with different people thousands of times a day in different circumstances, because this is just the human condition, right? Mm-hmm. The sinfulness of humanity. Ashley, I want to read a quote from the book because I thought this was good, Mothering on Empty. In the book you wrote, I realized that if my identity was based solely on my role as a mother, then I would come up short every time. Yeah. My kids would never be perfect, and neither would I. Mm-hmm. That's a good billboard. Guess what, everybody? You're never going to be perfect, and your kids will never be perfect either. They might be great kids, but if they're perfect, they'd be Jesus.
0: Right.
1: So how did that minister to your heart to say, how do you embrace that and believe it?
2: Yeah, well, that's the challenge that I've wrestled through. But I feel like when you put your identity in people, no matter how good they are, and no matter how well-behaved they are or how kind they are to you, at some point they will let you down. And at some point you'll be feeling like you're at rock bottom because you aren't feeling loved, basically.
3: Yeah.
2: And so when I realized that and realized that I needed to have my identity in Christ first, that really changed everything. And nothing has helped me form my identity more than spending time reading the Bible. As simple as that sounds, and if you're a Christian, you've heard that so many times, but it really is true that as a mom, you feel like you don't have time because you're so tired and you're always caring for other people. So you feel like you should put it off until later. But the more that you don't feed your soul, the more empty that you are.
1: Well, that certainly is true, and that's why we've been encouraging moms today. Your role is so important. Here at Focus on the Family, we want to equip you to be the best parent you can be. I'm so thankful for our panel of moms, Ashley, Kristen, and Jenny, and I'm looking forward to more of their insights next time. This is such good stuff, and John, I think you're going to agree. There's a lot here for us dads as well.
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5: Aloha and praise the Lord. My name is Jason Keone Coloma, and I'm a native from Wamanalo, Oahu. I'm an associate pastor of U-Turn for Christ on Kauai. Like many, I was addicted to drugs and crime and led an evil lifestyle. But God got a hold of me while in my darkest hour and radically changed my life. 2 Corinthians 5:17 says, if anyone is in Christ Jesus, he's a new creation. Old things have passed. Behold, all things become new. Like the word says, I'm a new creation, living a joyful life on the island of Kauai, helping and leading men from once where I was in bondage and in sin that the world only has to offer. If you know anyone struggling and battling with addiction, look us up. Much aloha and God bless.
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2: That idea, that terminology is used in the New Testament when it says, gird up the loins of your mind. That's what my version says, gird up the loins of your mind. And it means, it talks about, the idea is taking your robe and tucking it in so that you are ready to be on the move. So be free to think clearly. Gird up the loins of your mind. In this case, gird your waist with truth. That's number one. Second piece, also verse 14, having put on the breastplate of righteousness. Now, the breastplate went from the cingulum militare, the belt, and it covered the chest, covered the abdomen. It was made out of leather. Sometimes it had plates of metal in it. It was sort of fashioned and formed to fit the muscles of a soldier, so it had relief to it. Sometimes they were custom fit to match the torso, but the breastplate protected the vital organs. It protected the heart. It protected the abdomen, the organs, the viscera. In Greek, Roman, and even Jewish thinking, the heart was the center of your, anybody remember? Thoughts. Your thoughts. Now, in the West today, we don't think of the heart as the center of your thoughts, but your feelings. But not back then. The center of your thoughts was in your heart. The Bible says, as a man thinks in his heart, so is he. So the heart in ancient Greek, Roman, and Jewish thinking was where you think all your thoughts. Where you feel all your feelings was in your guts, your viscera. The Bible talks about, the old King James, the bowels of mercy, and uses the term bowels or abdomen or organs to speak of how you feel, your emotions. So the breastplate of righteousness protects your thought life and how you feel. And I've discovered that Satan attacks those two areas a lot. What we think, how we feel. He's on the attack. He whispers to you and he says, you're not good enough. You're not righteous enough. And you go, you're right. It's like we're saying amen to the devil. Amen, devil. I agree with you. We get so beaten down because he says, you're not good enough. You're not righteous enough. You don't pray enough. So you're to put on the breastplate of righteousness. Whose righteousness? His righteousness, listen to this, get this, understand this, his righteousness that is imputed to you. That's the word Paul used, imputed to you in the book of Romans. So it is put to your account. God sees you in the righteousness of his son Jesus Christ because of what Jesus did for you on the cross. So it's not about your righteousness, but it's about his righteousness. Who shall bring any charge against God's elect? It is God who justifies. That's what Paul said in Romans chapter 8. So to protect my vital organs, my thoughts, my emotions, I need the breastplate that I am in the righteousness of Christ. Now, I'll just add a little bit to that because any of these could be developed and it could be a long series. I've even done many years ago a whole series on this. I do see something else, not just justification where it's imputed to you, but there's a practical sense in which, because his righteousness is imputed to you, because you don't stand in your good works, we are not saved by righteous deeds, it says in Titus chapter 3, verse 5, but by his righteousness. So it's not by our righteous works, works of righteousness, but he has made us that way. That's one sense. Because that's true, our lives should become more practically righteous. And when, because we know we're justified and we become holier and holier and more righteous on a practical level, that gives us confidence when we're attacked. That gives us confidence. Let me remind you of a text of scripture in 1 John chapter 3. Let me read it to you. Little children, this is 1 John 3, verse 7. Little children, let no one deceive you. He who practices righteousness is righteous, just as he is righteous. He who sins is of the devil, for the devil has sinned from the beginning. For this purpose the Son of God was manifested, that he might destroy the works of the devil. Whoever has been born of God does not sin. And I've told you before, that's in the present tense. Whoever is born of God does not continually, habitually, as a lifestyle, without repentance or check, practice sin. For his seed remains in him, and he cannot sin, because he has been born of God. In this, the children of God and the children of the devil are manifest. Whoever does not practice righteousness is not of God. He who does, nor is he who does not love his brother. So what is John speaking about? Practical righteousness. What is Paul speaking about? Positional righteousness. Positional righteousness is where God imputes to you the righteousness of Christ. If that's true, if that has happened, guess what? There will be practical righteousness. And when there is, and you are attacked, you have confidence. Yeah, your life isn't perfect. Sure, there's room for much improvement. But you look at your life, and by and large, that's the practice of your life, a righteous lifestyle. And it gives you confidence in him. So, in verse 19, reading out a little further, this is 1 John chapter 3, verse 19. And by this we know that we are of the truth, and we shall assure our hearts before him. For if our heart condemns us, God is greater than our heart, and he knows all things. Beloved, if our heart does not condemn us, we have confidence toward God. So, when we're attacked, we put on the breastplate of righteousness, his righteousness, but also, because that's true, my ongoing lifestyle that more and more is a righteous lifestyle. I'm not sinless, but I do sin less as I grow. I sin less. There's more righteousness, less of the old behavior. So, stand with your waist girded with truth. Put on the breastplate of righteousness. Verse 15 is the third item for the soldier, and that is the shoe store. We're going to the shoe store now. Having shod your feet with the preparation of the gospel of peace. A soldier wore sandals on the battlefield with nails that were nailed through, coming out the bottom end to grip so he wouldn't lose ground. It was thick leather with sometimes a metal plate with the nails going through, also to protect him from sticks that were often placed in the battlefield by enemies. Sort of like modern, well, ancient landmines, booby traps. So the idea is you put these sandals on your feet, and he says your feet should be shod with the preparation of the gospel of peace. So I think what this means is we should not back down because we know the truth, because our vital organs, our emotions, our thoughts are protected with that breastplate. Now we have on our feet the preparation of the gospel of peace. I am prepared to share the gospel with different people, unbelievers. Yeah, that's a battle sometimes. If you notice that, it's not easy to
3: You don't want to talk. He's like, I get nervous talking about Jesus in front of people.
2: Don't back down. Don't back down. Don't be afraid. In fact, as you step out in obedience, feel the power surge. It'll happen. Ask God to fill you with His Spirit in the moment. Isaiah chapter 52. Oh, how blessed are the feet of those on the mountains who bring tidings of good news. The gospel, the good news, the preparation of the gospel of peace. Verse 16, above all, taking the shield of faith. That's number 4. With which you will be able to quench all the fiery darts of the wicked one. Now, there were two types of shields in ancient times. There was a little round shield called a buckler, sort of like a large frisbee. Think of a large leather frisbee attached to the left arm. It was used in hand-to-hand combat. It could deflect the thrusts of the enemy with the short sword. And then there was a larger shield. It was rectangle. It was about 2.5 feet wide, about 4.5 feet long. And it was slightly curved, made out of metal. Often the top part was leather. Sometimes it was soaked in water or a non-flammable oil that would quench fiery darts. Arrows that were placed in pitch, lit a fire, and then you've probably seen the movies like Gladiator, when the soldiers, when they see those flaming arrows shoot through the air, thousands of them at one time, they take all their shields and lock them together, and it forms this gigantic wall of protection so that the arrows don't penetrate.
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2: Now, here I think is the secret so often when we're fighting battles, spiritual warfare, is we think we should fight them alone. So we're alone, we're watching something on our computer and we're being tempted and so we're struggling and I'm going to be alone and fight this battle. No, get on the phone. Come to church. None of this thinking, well, I'm so unworthy, I'm not coming to church. That's the reason you need to be in church. You need to lock shields. We need to fight the battle together. We need to pray at the beginning of services. Sing together. Lock our shields. Get together with your Connect group. Come on Wednesday nights, etc. We fight the battle together. The fiery darts, the Greek word belos for dart, fiery dart. Well, you know what they're like. They're the accusations you get, the doubts you have, the fears you have. And when you experience those things, it's best to experience them with another believer. Just confess them. I'm experiencing this. I'm struggling with this. And get prayed for. Your growth will be a steep trajectory upwards and onwards. That's part of the victory. You lock your shields. Verse 17 is the fifth item, the helmet. Take the helmet of salvation. Interesting Greek word. Perikephalia, helmet. From two words, peri, which means about or around, and kephalia, which is the Greek word for head, cephalic. The medical term comes from kephalia. So it means around the head. Surround your head.
3: It could be a leather helmet in the old days, a metal helmet, but it protected from arrows, it protected from the broadsword, it protected from the short sword. Not just protecting your thoughts, but I think that there has been for quite some time, even in our movement, the Jesus movement, the Calvary Chapel movement, almost this anti-intellectualism that has pervaded. It's like it's a sin to be smart. Oh, I was a drug addict on the street. I dropped out of second grade. Now I'm a pastor. Cool. Nothing wrong with that. But that's no reason to get proud. That shouldn't be your calling card. You should be able to grow, as Peter said, 2 Peter 3:18, in the grace and in the knowledge of our Lord and Savior Jesus Christ. Aim to learn more. Aim to learn more truth. Think of the deep theological, philosophical problems, questions that people have in this world. Get answers to them. Be well read. You'll be more valuable. Protect your head. Take the helmet of salvation. And I think the idea here is that the work that he has begun in you, he will continue. There's a parallel verse. I don't want to belabor this because I am going to end this chapter tonight. But listen to this. This is explained to us, I believe, in 1 Thessalonians chapter 5. There's a parallel verse. This is what Paul writes to the Thessalonians. But let us, who are of the day, not of the night, of the darkness, those of us who are of the day, be sober, putting on the breastplate of faith and love, and as a helmet, the hope of salvation. The hope of salvation. What is the helmet of salvation? It's the helmet of the hope of salvation. Does that mean I have to hope that I'm going to go to heaven? No, you are going to heaven. It's to live with the assurance that what God has begun in you, he's going to complete in you. You see, you and I are saved three different ways. We're saved in the past tense, from the penalty of sin. We're being saved in the present tense from the power of sin, the grip of sin in our lives. We will be saved in the future from the very presence of sin one day. That's the hope of our salvation. He's begun something, he's going to continue it. Martin Luther used to say, live your life as though Jesus died on the cross yesterday, rose from the dead today, and is coming back tomorrow. Think of that. Let that sink in. Live your life like, I just found out Jesus died yesterday. He died for me yesterday. Wow! And this morning he rose again from the grave, conquering death, which means I'll live forever because I believe in him. And he's coming back. He'll be here tomorrow. Tomorrow he's coming. If not tomorrow, then the next day. Not the next day, then the next day. That's the way to live. That's the idea of the idea of salvation, or the helmet of salvation. He's begun. He'll continue it. It could happen at any moment. Then verse 17, we get the sixth item. And now we go to offensive weapons. We'll finish this up quickly. The sword of the Spirit, which is the word of God. You know Hebrews chapter 4, where the author says, the word of God is like a sharp two-edged sword, piercing even to the division of joints and marrow, soul and spirit, etc. I'm looking at the time. I don't want to violate the time. I just want to say what you are doing here on Wednesday night is in fulfillment of this verse. The sword of the Spirit. You are boning up on truth. You see, here's the thing. The sword of the Spirit, and the sword that he's speaking of here, Makaira is the word, and it's the short sword. It's about a 12 to 18 inch little sword that can only be used when you're up close, like eye to eye, and you have that little tiny frisbee-like shield on your left arm and you take the short sword for jabbing, poking, decisive blowing, boom, boom, boom, boom, up close, vicious. Christians, you need to know truth so well that in particular instances, it's ready. Not just, well, you know, generally I know that the Bible is true and God is in heaven and Jesus died and I think he's coming back. No, you need to know stuff that applies now, in the moment, up close, short little jabs. Jesus had a conversation with Satan and said, you know, can make these stones into bread. It is written, Satan, man shall not live by bread alone. Boom, jab. That's the short sword. That's up close. That's a scripture. Boom. You need to know the scripture well enough in the battle to pull out those texts. Learn where they are. Second, offensive weapon, number 7 on the list, verse 18, praying always with all prayer and supplication in the Spirit, being watchful to this end with perseverance and supplication for all the saints. Since Nate covered it on Sunday and I covered it also the week before on prayer in the book of James, I won't belabor this except to say it says praying always with all prayer and supplication. Soft prayers, loud prayers, long prayers, short prayers, praise and worship prayers, supplication prayers, anxiety prayers, all of it, all of it. Praying always doesn't mean you mutter something under your breath 24 hours a day, always praying to God. It means on all occasions, on every, in every instance that you find yourself in, you it becomes reflexive to you to pray, just like breathing. It's my breath. I bring it and give it back to the Lord in prayer. That's the idea. And verse 19, and for me, that is, and pray for me that utterance may be given to me, that I may open my mouth boldly to make known the mystery of the gospel. Hey, how cool would it be to have Paul the Apostle on your daily prayer list? Pray for Paul today. He's in prison in Rome. And be pretty cool. But do you notice that Paul doesn't pray for deliverance? He prays for utterance. He doesn't, it's more important that Paul be a faithful man than that Paul be a free man. He didn't say, pray that I get sprung out of here. Just pray that I'm faithful and bold. You see, when you are confined by a jail sentence, a disease, a family situation, it doesn't mean the end of ministry. It just means a change of ministry. Paul in prison was able to write 4 letters, as we have seen, witness to guards, see them come to Christ. Never would have happened otherwise. So that's what he prays for. For which, verse 20, I am an ambassador in chains, that I may speak boldly as I ought to speak, but that you also may know my affairs and how I am doing. Notice he didn't even say how he's doing. He said, you want to know how I'm doing? Ask Tychicus. Tychicus, a beloved brother and faithful minister in the Lord, will make all things known to you. You may remember Tychicus from our study in the book of Colossians. He was from Ephesus. He joined Paul on his 3rd missionary journey. He was one of a team of 7 people, 7-member team, that went and collected an offering from Gentile churches to take back to the poor saints in Jerusalem. So Tychicus, he'll hang out with you. He'll tell you how I'm doing because he was hanging out with Paul in Rome delivering this letter. Whom I have sent to you for this very purpose, that you may know our affairs and that he may comfort your hearts. Peace to the brethren and love with faith from God the Father and the Lord Jesus Christ. And he ends the letter like he begins the letter. Grace be with all those who love our Lord Jesus Christ in sincerity. And we all said the last word together. Amen.
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2: If you've ever felt that Proverbs 31 was a measuring stick you could never live up to, come closer. 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The journey doesn't begin with a flawless resume. It begins with a listening heart, and that's where we'll begin, too.
1: Grab your copy of Portrait of a Godly Woman, Hidden Gems of Proverbs 31 by Danita Stonebreaker at the Calvary Bookstore, open 7 a.m. to 4 p.m. Also available on Amazon.com.

0: Welcome to The Word for Today, featuring the Bible teaching ministry of Pastor Chuck Smith, founder of the Calvary Chapel Movement. This radio program is a chapter-by-chapter, verse-by-verse study through the entire Bible. And on today's edition of The Word for Today, Pastor Chuck continues his message, The Practice of Prayer, as we pick up in Hebrews chapter 5, verse 7. And now, with today's study, here's Pastor Chuck.
1: Prayer is not an instrument by which we can accomplish our wills upon the earth. God never intended that prayer be the medium by which you can do anything you want to do, have anything you want to have. And yet, unfortunately, so many people look at prayer like that. Like it's something where I can just come to God and ask anything I want. And you say, well, didn't Jesus say, ask what ye will and it shall be done? Who did he say it to? Did he say that to the multitudes? No. He said it to his disciples. And what constitutes being a disciple? If any man will come after me, let him deny himself and take up his cross and follow me. Now, when you read, and whatsoever you desire when you pray, believe that you receive and you have it, put over the top of that, deny yourself, take up your cross and follow me. You see, that's who he is giving this broad promise to. And if I have indeed denied myself to take up the cross and to follow him, then I'm not going to be seeking those things for my own glory and for my own flesh or whatever, but I'm only going to be seeking those things that would please the Father. And in prayer is where we so often learn submission to the will of God. Prayer does change things, but prayer changes me more than it changes God. I cannot believe that God is changed by prayer. And if you think that prayer is a way by which you can snow God and get him to see your point of view, you're wrong. You can get God to acquiesce if you just, you know, talk fast enough and smile enough and throw in enough hallelujahs. Well, surely God will see it your way and you can, you know, get what you want. Not so. I am convinced that every right thing I have ever prayed for, God intended to give it to me before I ever prayed. And if I pray for something that is wrong, God is too good and too loving to give it to me. Though I cry and carry on and threaten and stomp out and everything else, he still loves me too much. He's not going to destroy me. Nor is he going to change. He said, behold, I am the Lord God. I change not. But I am changed so often in prayer. Things that I think, oh, I've got to have that, you know, and I pray and, oh, Lord, please, you know. And, but as I am praying, the Spirit of God changes me. I really don't need it, Lord. That's all right. Your will be done. And you learn submission. And so Jesus, it says, even though he were a son, yet he learned obedience. It was obedience to the Father in going to the cross, submitting now unto the will of the Father. And he learned obedience by the things which he suffered. He had to go through that suffering. The path of the cross is a path of suffering. Paul the Apostle, in writing to the Philippians, said, oh, that I may know him and the power of his resurrection. Oh, yes, Paul. Yea, I'm with you. I want to know him and I want to know power, you know. But Paul went on to say, and the fellowship of his sufferings. Oh, no, Paul, I don't want that. I want the power. I want the glory. I want, you know, to ride the gravy train. But fellowship of suffering? No. Being made conformable unto his death, even the death of the cross. Oh, no, no, no, I don't want the cross. I don't want suffering. But that's where he learned obedience. The submitting of my life to God, the learning to yield my life to him, I learn it more in suffering than any other place. That's where I learn obedience. When I endure suffering as a good soldier, when I accept this by just committing my life to God and saying, well, Lord, my life is yours. Peter said, he who suffers according to the will of God, let him commit himself unto God as a faithful creator. God, you know I don't like to suffer. You know I don't like to feel this pain, emotional or physical. But God, you know what I need and you know what's best for me. And so, Lord, my life is yours and I submit to you. That takes much greater faith than saying, God, I command you take this pain away. Where I'm demanding or commanding God to follow my orders. I don't learn anything that way. Jesus learned obedience through the things that he suffered. And being made perfect, complete, he became the author of eternal salvation. Now we are told also in Hebrews that he is the author and the finisher of our faith. Now he is the author of our eternal salvation. He has made salvation possible for us because he went to the cross, because he was obedient to the will of the Father, because he learned this obedience and submitted to the Father, he was then able to bring to us eternal salvation. He could not have brought it to us had he not gone to the cross. But now it's complete. Our salvation is complete. And so he was called of God a high priest after the order of Melchizedek, of whom we have many things to say, or of which we have many things to say, which are hard to be uttered, seeing you're dull of hearing. Now these people were on the fence. They had come to a knowledge of Jesus Christ from their Judaistic backgrounds. They had this deep ingrained traditions of their fathers. All their lives, they were accustomed to going to the temple, participating in the temple worship. Very moving, very dramatic, deeply instilled. And now they saw a better way. Now they came to the knowledge of Jesus Christ. And some of them were on the fence. They didn't know if they wanted to go all the way with Jesus or whether or not they wanted to go back to the temple worship, go back to the high priest, take my sacrifice again back to the priest that he might offer it for me. And so they're dull of hearing. Paul said, I'd like to talk to you more about this. He will talk more about it in the seventh chapter. I have a lot more to say on this, but they're hard things to utter because you're dull of hearing. For when, for the time, you ought to be teachers, you have need that one teach you again, which be the first principles of the oracles of God. And you've become such as have need of milk and not of strong meat. Now, they've been around, they'd heard. They needed to be going on. But they needed to have the first principles rehearsed over again. They should have been at the stage where they could go out and teach others. But they had need that he just go back and give them the bottle again. You're not ready to take the meat yet. Though the time has come, you should be able to digest some meat by now. But there was an arrested spiritual development. Oh, watch out for that. That's one of the most common diseases within the church. Arrested spiritual development. Person comes to the knowledge of Jesus Christ. Whee! No glory. And then they hit a plateau. And they just hang there. They never go on. They're always on the same level. You talk to them today, and they're talking about the same things they were talking about 25 years ago. Arrested spiritual development. They're no further along in their spiritual maturity than they were 25 years ago. You see them, and they're still drinking the bottles. Entertain us. Do a dance. Do a jig. Sing a song. Play a harp. Do something to entertain me, you know. And they can't take the strong meat. But you know what? You folks are spoiled. Because once you've developed a taste for strong meat, you'll never be satisfied with a bottle again. And, you know, some of the people who go back out to, you know, get some of the excitement of the bottle experiences they used to have as a babe, they find out that it doesn't satisfy anymore. Once you get a taste of the strong meat of the word, I'll tell you, it spoils you for anything else. So you're spoiled. You just can't go back to that old routine anymore. You've been spoiled. And you try to go back and you'll just say, wow, you know, did I used to engage in that? Everyone that uses milk is unskillful in the word of righteousness, for he is a babe. Paul in the Corinthian epistle talked about carnal Christianity. He said they were babes in Christ. Arrested spiritual development, common ailment within the church. But strong meat belongs to them that are mature. Even those who by reason of the use have their senses exercised to discern both good and evil. The word of God, growing in the word, it gives you a discernment. And you can immediately begin to discern some of these milky little scintillating kind of doctrinal trivias. And you say, hey, you know, that's froth, whipped cream, not nourishing. And the guy next to you is getting blessed out of his socks, you know. And saying, oh, isn't that wonderful? Isn't that marvelous? Yeah, nothing there. It's cotton candy. You know, it just tastes sweet, but it dissolves. There's no substance. Therefore, leaving the principles of the doctrine of Christ, that is, the primaries, the word of the beginning of the gospel of Christ. Let us go on to maturity. Not laying again the foundation of repentance from dead works and of faith toward God and the doctrine of baptisms and the laying on of hands and the resurrection of the dead and of eternal judgment. And this we will do if God permit. Now, let's leave these basic principles, doctrines of salvation and redemption. Let's go on into a maturity. Let's go on into a mature experience with God. Let's develop in our walk with the Lord. Let's mature. Let's grow up. Now, for years in my ministry, I sought to be a preacher. I was a preacher. And I sought to be an evangelist. And just about every message that I preached was evangelistic. Because within the denomination where I was serving, evangelism was the big thing. First thing on my report, I had to put how many people were saved. And if you don't have some in that box, then you're not going to look good to the bishop. So, I sought to be an evangelist. I preached the gospel. But I came to the realization after years of frustration that preaching is for the unconverted. What the converted needs are teaching. Now, God had called me to be a teacher. I was seeking to be a preacher. And as I preached, the church never developed. It never matured. The people didn't mature. I kept them in a state of spiritual arrested development. All they knew was the doctrine of salvation. They knew it well. They knew they had to be born again. They knew they had to repent from their sins. They knew they had to be baptized, because that's all they ever heard. And we never took them beyond that state of spiritual infancy until we began to teach the Word of God. Leaving these first principles of the doctrine of Christ, going on into the full maturity, not going back over and over and over again the foundations of faith, but building now upon that foundation the whole knowledge of God through the Word. Now Paul says something, or the author here says something, that is difficult to understand. For it is impossible for those who were once enlightened and have tasted of the heavenly gift and were made partakers of the Holy Spirit and have tasted the good word of God and the powers of the world to come, if they shall fall away, to renew them again unto repentance, seeing they crucify to themselves the Son of God afresh and put him to open shame. I know that this is a passage of scripture that Satan loves to use. Satan loves to use scripture. He came to Eve with scripture. Hath God said, you can eat of any of the trees? He came to Jesus with scriptures. It is written, he will give.

0: compare scriptures with scriptures. What do we know that the scripture teaches? That a man may fail, that a man may even blaspheme and still find forgiveness. For we remember that Jesus said to Peter, before the cock crows, you're going to deny me three times. And Peter said, if they would kill me, I would never deny you. And after the cock crowed twice, Jesus turned over and looked at Peter. Peter realized that he had denied him three times, the last time with blasphemy, saying, I don't know the man. And he went out and he wept bitterly. But Peter found forgiveness. He found restoration. And he became one of the pillars of the early church. The apostle. A leader of men. So it doesn't mean that if I falter or if I fall or if I fail, that I'm out. That God puts me out and I have no hope of redemption. It's impossible that I might be renewed unto repentance. We know that God is gracious. We know that God is merciful. We know that God is long-suffering. We know that he is patient. And he has not rewarded us according to our iniquities, but as high as the heaven is above the earth, so high is the mercy of God towards those that fear him. So Satan often uses this verse to a person who has backslidden and says, man, you are out. Do you see what it says here in Hebrews? You've had it. That was the unpardonable sin that you committed, and there's no way to renew you to repentance. You are out of the game. And this is one of those scriptures that we have to deal with often as a pastor, as people come and they have, you can tell it, you can see it in their eyes, and they'll say, I think I committed the unpardonable sin. We even have them calling on the phone long distance. I believe I've committed the unpardonable sin. And I always tell them, I know you haven't. How do you know? Because you called. If you had committed the unpardonable sin, you wouldn't care. The Holy Spirit wouldn't be dealing with you at all. You'd be so cold and calloused and indifferent that you wouldn't even care if you did. The fact that you're concerned and care is the sign that you haven't. God's Spirit is still dealing with you.
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0: May the Lord bless you and keep his hand upon your life. And may he help you to walk in all righteousness and holiness. For he is Jehovah our God. And he is a holy God. And he wants his people to be a holy people. That the name of the Lord would not be blasphemed by my actions, but that people in seeing my good works will glorify our Father who is in heaven. God bless you, and may the face of the Lord shine upon you.

0: 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In Jesus' name.
1: 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Join us again next time as Pastor Chuck continues his verse-by-verse study through the Bible. That's right here on the next edition of The Word for Today.

Heaven is going to be such an incredible place. No wonder people want to go to heaven. Here, the New Jerusalem built for us. God has already prepared it for us. Remember Jesus said, I go to prepare a place, and if I come, I will come and get you so I can take you where I am. You can be with me also. That's where we're heading.

0: Welcome to Somebody Loves You Radio, the Bible teaching ministry of Raul Reese in Diamond Bar, California. As Raul continues our biblical study of the afterlife, we'll see today that God has prepared an amazing heavenly home for His people. Everyone who repents of sin and receives salvation through Jesus can anticipate life everlasting with no suffering, sorrow, or death. Jesus Himself will be our light and fill our hearts with lasting peace. If you have your Bible, join us in Revelation chapter 21, beginning in verse 10. With the lesson, The New Jerusalem, here's Raul Reese.
1: There are so many people that are really deceived about heaven. Heaven is not just for anyone. The Bible says that heaven is for those who have come to a personal knowledge of Jesus Christ by coming to repentance and asking God to forgive them for their sins and to be cleansed and washed by His blood. And then it's not just believing, but it's following up in living a life of grace and mercy. It is being obedient to God's commandments. Not the Ten Commandments, but two commandments. To love God, and to love your neighbor as yourself. And then at the same time, you have a majority of people that do believe, most people believe in heaven, but a lot of people do not believe in a literal hell. And yet the Bible talks about these two different places. One is a place of comfort. The other is a place of torment. Because as John is talking, and God comes to him and reveals to him the place called heaven. It's an interesting place. In chapter 21, if we remember, let me just kind of sum up a little bit here from the past 2 weeks. Verse 1 of chapter 21. And then I, John, saw a new heaven and a new earth, for the first heaven and the first earth had passed away, and also there was no more sea, no more surfing, no more waves. Oh man, I hate that, but God has something else for us. Verse 2, and then I, John, saw the holy city, New Jerusalem, coming down out of heaven from God, prepared as the bride adorned for her husband. This beautiful picture of the wedding. Can you imagine how exciting that day is going to be for us to see our husband, Jesus? We are the bride of Christ, adorned in white. And He's looking forward to seeing us one of these days. Verse 3, and then I heard a loud voice from heaven saying, behold, the tabernacle of God is with men, and He will dwell with them, and they shall be His people, and God Himself will be with them and be their God. The tabernacle here is in reference to who? To Christ. John chapter 1, verse 14, He tabernacled among us. You see, He dwelt among us. Verse 4. And God will wipe away every tear from their eyes. No more crying. No more pain. No more sorrow. No more death. Be done away with. For the Christian. The non-believer? Not so. They will be tormented day and night forever and ever and ever and ever. But imagine how much God loves us that He's not willing that any should perish, but all should come to repentance. That's the heart of God. He'll go out of His way to do anything to get people to trust Him. And once we trust Him, when we get to heaven, there are no more tears, no more sorrow, no more death, no more crying. There shall be no more pain, no more cancer, no more headaches, no more backaches, no more joints hurting you. The cripple will become complete, fully. For the former things have passed away. And then he who sat on the throne said, Behold, I make all things new. And he said to me, Write them, for these words are true and they are faithful. Notice that. And then he said to me, It is finished. I am the Alpha and the Omega, the A and the Z. The beginning and the end. I will give of the fountain of the water of life freely to him who thirsts. Here again, God gives the invitation to whoever wants to come and drink of the fountain of water freely. Salvation is free. Then he said, He who overcomes shall inherit all things, and I will be his God, and he shall be my son. You see? A new name. He's going to be with us. A whole universe will be totally recreated. You'll see in a moment. But then verse 8, but the cowardly, the unbelieving, the abominable, that is those that pollute themselves by sin or indulge themselves through sin, murderers, sexually immoral, sorcerers, that is the word that is used here in the Greek pharmakia, and we get our word in English pharmacy, but at the same time, it is the word for drugs. And that's not aspirin. Those that are drug addicts will not be there. Idolaters and all liars shall have their part in the lake of fire that burns with brimstone, which is the second death. You see? It's not only the fornicators and adulterers, it's the liars. Those that lie. And as Christians, we're not supposed to lie anymore. And yet that's a big problem in the church today. People lying to their husbands, lying to their wives, lying to their children, lying to your boss, lying to your employees. The Bible says that we are supposed to speak truth, not lies. Christians cannot continue to be homosexuals or lesbians or adulterers or liars or murderers or abusers. There's a change of heart, you see, that we will not be able to inherit the kingdom of God. Those that continue in such sins will be separated from God. They will be placed in the lake of fire that burns with fire and brimstone. Forever and ever and ever and ever and ever. So he gives the warning before concluding the book of Revelation. He'll give it one more time to make sure you understand that God is a holy God. And no unholy person can enter into heaven. Only the clean. Only the righteous. Only those who obey God's word. Because you can come here and sit in church all week long and all year long and for many years and never obey God's word, and that doesn't make you a true believer. It just makes you a religious person. You see? And there's a lot of religion today. I mean, if you're coming here and you consider yourself a Christian, but you're physically abusing your wife or husband, or verbally, and you're still cussing, and you're still lying, and you're cheating God out of whatever belongs to God, you're a thief. Or you're stealing from your employee or employers. When you come to church, what's the difference between you and a non-believer? There is no difference. You see? The difference comes when we don't steal anymore, and we don't lie anymore. And we don't abuse our family anymore. There's a change of attitude. There's a change of heart. People can see it. Because otherwise, we're still in our sins. There has been no change. You see? That's why he gives the warning once again here before he jumps into the lesson. Because he wants you to understand that heaven is a place not for these people, but for those that are true worshipers of God. Those that have really have Jesus Christ as their Lord and Savior in their lives. those that obey the Bible, they obey God's commands, those are the ones that will be there. Now John says this, verse 9, now we get into the New Jerusalem, the promise to those who are going to be in heaven. And then one of the seven angels who had the seven bowls filled with the seven last plagues came to me, John, and talked with me, said, come, John, I will show you the bride, the Lamb's wife. John, let me show you the church. Here she is. That's us. He's talking about us in the future. John is introduced to the church. The church is made up of those who believe by faith in Jesus Christ. You see, that's the church. Secondly, notice what he says here, because he gives that great invitation, and then at the same time, we need to understand that the New Jerusalem, it's the city of God. There are different names in the scripture used for the actual heaven. For example, it's called the New Jerusalem. It's called the Heavenly Jerusalem. It's called the Holy City. It's called the Holy Jerusalem. It's called the City of My God. And it's called the Great City. These are terms used for the New Jerusalem, all in Scripture.
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1: Verse 10, and then he carried me away in the spirit once again to a great and high mountain and show me the great city, the holy Jerusalem, descending out of heaven from God. Listen, that is going to be an incredible, incredible thing when we see it coming out of heaven that God is preparing. Eight things about this New Jerusalem. Number one, in verse 11, it is a city with God's glory in it. Notice, having the glory of God. Her light was the most precious stone, like a jasper stone, and clear as crystal. The city is so beautiful. It is like a jasper stone. What's that? It's like a clear crystal, almost like a diamond. Imagine that. The New Jerusalem. There's no more ocean there. He'll give you the dimensions in a moment. But look what else he says. Verse 12, the second thing about the New Jerusalem, it has walls. And also, she had a great high wall with 12 gates and 12 angels at the gates and the names written on them, which are the names of the 12 tribes of the children of Israel. Why would they have walls and gates? Because it speaks of our protection and perfection and security in the Lord. We don't have to be fearful ever again. God's going to protect us for all eternity. We'll never ever have to face what we faced on this earth ever again. No fear of anyone. The angels, 12 angels, will stand at the 12 gates watching over the city. And what's interesting is that these 12 are the 12 tribes of Israel, because the angels are standing guard so nothing unclean can ever come into the New Jerusalem, ever. Verse 13, three gates on the east, three gates on the north, three gates on the south, and three gates on the west. You know, whenever the children of Israel in the wilderness used to settle down in the wilderness, when they would stop and they camp, they would have the tribes of Israel divided into four parts. And if you were flying overhead on a helicopter or on an airplane, and you look down on the desert, you would see that in the center of the 12 tribes camping was the tabernacle itself. But most important, as you were looking down, you would see the cross of Jesus Christ. You see? North, south, east, and west. What else? Well, look what else he says. Verse 14. And now the wall of the city had 12 foundations, and of them were the name of the 12 apostles in the midst of the Lamb. So this city has walls, 12. Notice, foundations. Can you imagine 12 foundations in the New Jerusalem? And listen, the streets in Jerusalem, in heaven, are going to be clear gold. Not asphalt, gold. Clear gold. You'll see it in a moment. Verse 15. And he who talked with me had a gold reed to measure the city and its gates and its walls. So the city has a shape, and it's a cubic shape. It's like a cube, the New Jerusalem. And listen, this is so neat. Watch what it says in verse 16. The city is laid out as a square. Its length is as great as its breadth. And he measures the city with a reed, 12,000 furlongs. Its length, breadth, height are equal, 1,500 miles long and wide and high. Its towers are 1,500 miles high. The total of the city is 2,250,000 square miles, or 3,375,000,000 cubic miles, almost 4 billion cubic miles. Imagine that. Huge. Huge. Heaven's going to be incredible. And you know why it's a cube? Go back to the Old Testament and look at the tabernacle. The holiest of holies is a cube where God dwells. Interesting. Four square. Just like God said that it would come to pass. The breadth and height. Verse 17. And then he measured its wall 140 cubits according to the measure of the men. That is of an angel. One cubit is 18 inches. Look what it is. It's 266 feet thick, the wall. 266 feet thick, the wall. And then verse 18, the materials used in the city. The construction of its wall was jasper, and the city was pure gold, like clear glass. Notice that. Pure gold is common. Gold is common in heaven. Verse 19. The foundations of the wall of the city were adorned with all kinds of precious stones. So here now are the foundations of the wall of the city. First of all, there was jasper, a clear crystal that is kind of greenish. And then the second one was sapphire. That's a blue stone spotted with gold. And then the third one was the chalcedony, and that's a greenish blue stone, like a peacock's tail. And then the sapphire or the emerald is like a greenish stone that is used. Verse 20. And the fifth one was a sardexine, and then the sixth is like sardis. It's a red blood stone, like blood. And the seventh was chrysolite. And that is a yellow quartz, like a modern topaz today. And then the eighth is the beryl, that's like a greenish stone. And then the topaz, a yellow green. And then the tenth is the kind of like a gold tinted stone with green, apple green. And then the jacinth is kind of like a purplish kind of a stone that looks like that. And then the amethyst is a kind of a rich purple, blue-red stone. All these different colors in these stones that are there, 12 different stones. Verse 21, the 12 gates were 12 pearls. Each individual gate was one pearl. Can you imagine? Here we're dying for one little pearl, and there'll be 12 major pearls there in heaven. Huge. I mean, like nothing. Heaven is going to be such an incredible place. No wonder people want to go to heaven. Here, the New Jerusalem built for us. God has already prepared it for us. Remember, Jesus said, I go to prepare a place, And if I come, I will come and get you so I can take you where I am. You can be with me also. That's where we're heading. That's our destination. Then, verse 22. But then I saw no temple in it. No more temple. No more church. No more church building. No more synagogues. Why? Because Jesus Christ will be the center of attraction. Notice this. But I saw no temple in it, for the Lord God Almighty and the Lamb is the temple. You see? They are the ones there with us. We're going to be worshiping. Three things that are going to be happening in heaven. Number one, it's going to be a life of worship. Two, a life of activity. And three, a life of purity. Purity. Holiness. As white as snow when we get to heaven. That's why it's so important that we not only prepare, but we get ready to go to heaven. Because it could happen at any time. We don't know when. Then again, verse 23. The city had no need of the sun anymore or the moon to shine in it. For the glory of God illuminates it. And notice the Lamb, its light. Jesus said what? I am the light of the world. You see? We don't have any more darkness. No more darkness. No more sun. No more moon. There'll be full brightness all day long. We don't sleep anymore. We worship forever with the Lord. The glory of God illuminates the city.
0: What an amazing day it will be when we finally arrive in heaven, God's glorious city of limitless joy and eternal peace. 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
1: And then verse 24, and the nations of those who are saved shall walk in its light, and the kings of the earth bring their glory and honor into the new Jerusalem. Notice, it will be a life of activity there. The nations are going to be there. From all over the world, people will be there. They got saved and went to heaven. Verse 25, and its gates shall not be shut at all by day. There shall be no night there anymore, and they shall bring the glory and the honor of the nations into it. You see? And then he gives one final warning in chapter 21, verse 27. But there shall be no means of entering into it anything that defiles. You see? Nothing that defiles will enter in or causes an abomination. I hear this again, or a liar, but only those who are written in the Lamb's Book of Life. You see? Those that have been repentant, those that have been converted, those that have new life. in Jesus Christ, they will be the only ones to be there, the pure in heart.
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0: a large church or a classroom or a business, it's easy to get lost in the crowd and just become one of many. But in the kingdom of God, Jesus is aware of every individual. He knows each of us by name. Today on Truth for Life, Alistair Begg examines the intimacy between the Good Shepherd and his flock. Let's open our Bibles to chapter 10 in the Gospel of John.
1: Don't be put off by the idea of eternal life. I have conversations, I've told you this before, about eternal life, how the idea of eternity is a scary thought in many ways. But actually, I've been thinking about it some more, and I realize, and maybe it's taken me time to understand this, but we think wrongly when we think about eternity just as an extension of the duration of life, an extension of life's duration. So it goes on and on and on and on and on. But no, because eternal life is not something that is first of all out there. It is first of all something that is present here. Today, the reality of it brought into a new dimension. If you like, it is an intensification of the experience of life. An intensification of the experience of life. You remember when you fell in love? You're like, whoa. Time stopped. You remember when you were in the Alps of Switzerland, if you had the privilege, or you were in the Rockies, or you were in the Grand Canyon, whatever it was, and you stood there in a moment of rapture, and you suddenly said to yourself, you know what, I think I've been standing here for 5 minutes, and I haven't even noticed it. They come, offering all kinds of stories. They'll steal from you. They'll destroy you. All the false gods of the false teachers are self-depleting idols. Jesus, life. Life as you can scarcely imagine it. I am the door. He who enters by me will be saved. Discover abundant life. I also remembered this morning something that I had written in one of my little black books. 2009, I was speaking at Mount Hermon, the conference center in Northern California, and I must have been talking along these lines because a lady came up to me and she said, I want to tell you a true story. A friend of mine was suffering through brain cancer and its treatments. His relationship with Jesus was such that the nurse on duty wrote in his chart, as a critical comment, inappropriately joyful. And the lady said, since then, it's become one of my goals. Be prepared to be thought crazy because you've got such a grin on your face in the midst of sadness and pain and persecution and disappointment. Well, we must move on. I am the door, one door, verses 11 to 13, one shepherd. I am the good shepherd. Interestingly, here the word that is translated, there are a number of words for good in Greek. One is agathos, from which we get the idea of moral rectitude or intrinsic goodness. So for example, a restorative injection may be administered by a nurse or a doctor, and the contents of the injection are intrinsically good. But they may not give you something that is good in a particularly nice, kind, or attractive way. The word for nice, kind, and attractive is the word which is used here. It is the word kalos, kalos. And Jesus says, I am the good shepherd. I am the good shepherd. I am the attractive shepherd. I am the shepherd whose attraction does not lie in the fact that I am 6'5" tall and can throw passes like Mahomes did last Sunday. In fact, there is nothing about me that would mark me out from the crowd. No, the thing that makes Jesus attractive is that he is the servant of God. What is he like? He does not cry aloud. He doesn't lift up his voice. He doesn't make it heard in the street. In short order, he doesn't draw attention to himself. And a bruised reed he will not break, and a smoking flax, he won't quench. Why? Because he's the good shepherd. It's possible to be morally upright in a repulsive fashion. Schaeffer on one occasion wrote, "Biblical orthodoxy without compassion is surely the ugliest thing in the world." I am the good shepherd. He lays down his life for the sheep. The main things are the plain things. You know that. So here is a main and a plain thing. Verse 11. He lays down his life for the sheep. That's in the third person. Verse 14, I lay down my life for the sheep. That's in the first person. Verse 17, again, I lay down my life. Verse 17. In direct contrast to the hired hand to whom we're introduced in verse 12. Because the hired hand doesn't do this. The hired hand is not actually a shepherd. There's no intrinsic relationship between the sheep and the shepherd. This guy just has a job. He flees for his life when the wolf comes, and as a result of that, the sheep scatter. Notice what it says there in verse 12. He cares nothing for the sheep. He cares nothing for the sheep. It's actually verse 13, I'm sorry. He flees because he is the hired hand and cares nothing for the sheep. In other words, it's a job. It's a responsibility. And as far as that hireling is concerned, it shouldn't involve the loss of life, and certainly not the loss of his life. But this shepherd lays down his life. Surely the death of a shepherd in those days was a rare occurrence. And probably if it happened, it came about as a result of an accident. And as a result of the accident and the shepherd being destroyed, the sheep would then be endangered. But Jesus lays down his life voluntarily. Verse 18, no one takes it from me. I lay it down of my own accord. Jesus lays down his life. It is planned. I have received this charge from my Father. This takes us into the realm of eternity, into the great mystery of it. For this reason, he says, the Father loves me. For this reason, the Father loves me. Verse 17. It doesn't mean that the Father withholds his love from Jesus until he agrees to give up his life on the cross. No, the Father and the Son's love for one another in the Trinity is antecedent to all these things. The Father's love for the Son is not contingent upon Christ loving us. That is not what he's saying. What he's actually making clear is that when the Father uttered the words at Jesus' baptism, remember, this is my Son whom I love, with him I am well pleased. What God said of his Son at his baptism is actually exemplified in the cross. And I think it's Sinclair I've heard saying, when the Father looks upon his Son on Calvary, taking up the words of the hymn writer, the Father says of the Son, my Jesus, I love thee. I know thou art mine. If ever I love thee, my Jesus, 'tis now. And in this shepherd-sheep relationship, the intimacy is so unbelievably tight that it is described in verse 15 in terms of the intimacy between the Father who knows me, says Jesus, and I who know the Father. That is the intimacy that you enjoy as grounded in Christ. And when we studied in chapter 6, I remember we quoted from John 17 in terms of these things. This is Jesus speaking to his Father. Father, glorify me in your presence with the glory that I had with you before the world existed. I have manifested your name to the people whom you gave me out of the world. Yours they were, and you gave them to me, and they've kept your word. Now they know that everything that you have given me is from you, for I have given them the words that you gave me, and they have received them and have come to know in truth that I came from you, and they have believed that you sent me. I'm praying for them. I'm not praying for the world, but for those whom you have given me, for they are yours. All mine are yours, and yours are mine, and I am glorified in them. Back to verse 14. I am the good shepherd. I know my own. And my own know me. Do you know Jesus? Not asking, do you go to church? Not asking if you're religious. Not asking if you've been baptized. Not asking if your great-grandfather was an Orthodox minister. The text is saying, I know my sheep, says Jesus, and my sheep know me. In other words, Christ's knowledge of his sheep is not a knowledge of a generalized mass of humanity. We saw that last time. He calls them by name. The shepherd knows his sheep. He knows you not as part of a big, vast company of the church in North America or the church throughout the world, but he knows you as you. That's what he's saying. They know me, and I know them. You think about it again in terms of the woman in Samaria. I've often wondered, and I've preached this, and I'm not sure I ever got it right, but in John chapter 4, where you have the movement of Jesus, and it says there, he had to pass through Samaria. And I remember thinking to myself, I wonder if that's a geographical statement or a theological statement. I've now decided it is both, that he had to pass through Samaria. Why did he have to pass through Samaria? Because one of his sheep was sitting by the well. Oh, you say, but she wasn't his sheep yet. Oh, yes, she was. Chosen from before the foundation of the world. He was just about to make plain to her what was known by him and the Father and the Spirit throughout all of eternity. You got the very same thing with Zacchaeus, the wee man up the tree, to get a look in, despised by the general public because of his dirty business with the Roman authorities and so on. Jesus says, hey, Zacchaeus, come down. I must stay at your house today. I must stay at your house today. Why? You're one of my sheep. You see, our privilege as Christians is to persuade men and women of the immensity of the love of God for sinners. That he is the seeking God. Jesus, my Savior, to Bethlehem came, born in a manger from sorrow and shame. Oh, it was wonderful. Blessed be his name. Seeking for me. For me. He wasn't seeking for humanity. He was seeking for you. That's the whole point of the parable that he told. There were 99 that were all safe, but one was not safe. What does the shepherd do? The hireling says, forget it. 99 is a pretty good percentage. The shepherd says, no, I go. There were 99 that safely lay in the shelter of the fold, but one was out from the sheep away, lost in the whatever that is. And the amazing verse, but none of the ransomed ever knew how deep were the waters crossed, nor how dark was the night that the Lord passed through ere he found his sheep that was lost. He's the shepherd. He's the door. And finally, there is one flock. Notice verse 16. And I have other sheep that are not of this fold. Of this fold. And again, I want to point out to you that he doesn't say, I will have other sheep. I have other sheep that are not of this fold. They already belong to him, even though they have not been brought to him. You say, can such a thing be? Well, remember, Luke tells us the very same thing, describing the arrival of the preaching crew into Corinth. And God's word to them was, I have much people in this city. I have much people in this city. Go and tell them. In light of this, is this a strange thought? I just had it in the last 24 hours. In light of what we're saying here, when the thief on the cross turned to Jesus and said, Lord, remember me when you come into your kingdom. Isn't it fair to say that Jesus said, I've just been waiting for you to say that. He wasn't caught by surprise, because from eternity, the shepherd had set his gaze upon the sheep. And there's not a Jewish church and a Gentile church. Says Jesus, some of you will come out of your background. Others will come as the message goes out to the world. And the distinguishing feature will all be the same, that they will listen to the voice of the shepherd. One flock that listens to the shepherd's voice. There's nothing uncertain about it, he says, because I have the power to lay my life down and I have the power to bring it up again. In other words, it is a story of victory. It is a story of intimacy. And it is a story of ultimate security. For the sheep are those who are saved from the wolf. You see, when we go out with our friends and neighbors, the fact is that men and women by nature are unaware of the danger in which they find themselves. They don't know that they're in a dangerous position. They don't believe that God made them for himself. They have not come to understand that God loves them in Jesus and seeks them. They have none of that at all. And therefore, we have to both warn of the danger it is appointed unto man once to die, and after this comes judgment. Otherwise, our friends just wander around like sheep without a shepherd. They're scattered here, they're scattered there. They're mocked by death. The ultimate insecurity that is there. And I read detective books and murder mysteries. I don't know if I should, but I do. And here's, I just finished a book just a couple of days ago. And one of the characters in the book, the detective, was talking to his daughter, and he says the hardest thing to come to terms with is the regret. I mean, life is an opportunity, the chance to do something that maybe won't mean much in the grand scheme of things, but will have significance in our own little universe. You waste your life on things that don't even matter. You want things you can't have. You dream of stuff that can never be. And all the time, your life is slipping away through your fingers like so many finite grains of sand, squandered on nothing. And Jesus stands forward and he says, I am the door. Enter by me. Salvation, abundant life. I am the shepherd. I am the kind one. I am the attractive one. And my sheep hear my voice and they follow me. You see, religious observance will never deal with the insecurities that we feel. I remember as a child, when I was 15, that's still a child, despite what 15-year-olds think. I remember the feeling of standing at the radiators in Ilkley Grammar School, having moved from Scotland, and not knowing a single soul in the school, and dreading that first gap in between the first two lessons and the next two. And just standing against the radiator and thinking,

0: since there's going to be one flock. Revelation 7 is entrusted the ministry of reconciliation. You see, our security this morning, as believers, those who believe, our security doesn't lie, and didn't lie, incidentally, for the sheep in the walls of the fold's enclosure. That's not where the sheep's security lay, not in the walls of the enclosure of the fold, but in their proximity to the shepherd. That's the security. Lo, I am with you always, even to the end of the age. That sounds pretty secure. And though you walk through the valley of the shadow of death, I will be with you. That sounds secure. Therefore, the believer's security doesn't lie in the strength of our faith, but in the indestructibility of the one in whom we have placed our faith. I wonder, is that your story? It may be your story, because Jesus comes to seek. Living for Jesus may be difficult, may be disappointing, may at times be dangerous. Oftentimes it will be delightful, but I guarantee you one thing, it will never be dull. God forgive us for going out into the world and suggesting for even a nanosecond that life with Jesus is anything other than the finest adventure we could ever have, with an unbelievable celebration at the end. I don't know. I can't tell why he whom angels worship should do these things. I can't tell how he will win the nations. But we do know this. One door, one shepherd, one flock.
1: 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Come to Him and find rest for your soul. This little 60-page booklet points to the many affirmations found in Scripture that remind us that no matter our circumstances, Jesus is waiting with open arms. All we have to do to find peace is turn to Him. In fact, Jesus doesn't even qualify His invitation. He simply says, come. You don't have to clean yourself up. You don't have to have your life or your faith all figured out. You don't have to prepare. 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
0: Father, thank you. Thank you that your word is so satisfying. We can never really plumb its depths. We could go back through this passage and do better. We could go back through the passage and glean more. But we pray that what is of yourself, you will write in our hearts. You will make it increasingly precious to us, the wonder of your shepherdology, the wonder of your care. And that we might, in intimacy with you, rejoice in the security that is ours, because not of how well we are doing, but because of who you are and because of what you, Lord Jesus, have done. Write it in our hearts, we pray, for Christ's sake. Amen.
1: I'm Bob LaPierre. Pine. We're glad you've studied God's Word with us today.

0: Jesus performed multiple signs and miracles that authenticated his identity, his purpose, and his power. Many were convinced, but the religious leaders of his day only became angrier and more frustrated. What about you? Do you believe? Tomorrow we'll review the evidence. The Bible teaching of Alistair Begg is furnished by Truth For Life, where the learning is for living.
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2: Some perspective on the recent summit meeting between President Trump and Xi Jinping is offered by Miles Yu, director of the China Center at the Hudson Institute, writing in the Washington Times. He says, the summit revealed a dangerous temptation in American foreign policy, the desire to substitute comforting illusions for strategic clarity. Examples, the claim that conflict between China and the U.S. is inevitable because a rising China is displacing a declining America. Second, Xi Jinping is trapped not by geopolitical reality, but by Marxist-Leninist dogma, which insists capitalism is collapsing and communist victory is inevitable. Third, Taiwan is not the core issue. The central issue is the irreconcilable conflict between the CCP's authoritarian ideology and the democratic principles of the free world. Taiwan is already independent. Beijing falsely claims Taiwan is going independent, a claim that promotes instability across the Taiwan Strait. There's plenty more from Mr. Wu in Tuesday's Washington Times. Don't be fooled by communists. I'm Cal Thomas.
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1: It is foolish to leave grace. You'll see why as you join us for Abounding Grace. This

0: me.
1: We are saved by grace through faith. In other words, salvation and even growth comes from God, not from us. With that said, we can so easily drift away from this and start adding fleshly effort into the mix. And that leads to nothing but problems and defeat. Today on Abounding Grace, Pastor Ed Taylor opens Galatians chapter 3 and uncovers important instruction about the grace of God that we can all benefit from. Paul the Apostle is about to pose a series of thought-provoking questions, taking these Galatian believers back to their experience when they were first saved.
2: Open your Bibles to Galatians chapter 3 as we start a new chapter today, looking at the first 9 verses. Galatians chapter 3, the title of our Bible study is, It's Foolish to Leave Grace. It's foolish to leave grace. That's what many of the believers in the churches in the Galatian region, that's what they did. They believed a false teaching that the gospel was more than simple faith. And one thing we've learned in our study in Galatians thus far is this: if you add anything to the gospel, it is no longer the gospel. Anything to the gospel in order to be saved, it is no longer the gospel. And you have this group of believers that were eternally changed by the faithfulness of the missionary journey of Paul, the Holy Spirit working through him. Comes to the region, preaches the gospel, lives are changed, and when you know it, in just a short amount of time, false teachers come in with a false message of works. It was more than faith, they said. In order to be saved, they taught, you must be circumcised and keep the entire law of Moses. Basically, what they were saying was that in order to be saved, you needed to become a Jew first, then God could save you. And as we'll see in a moment, Paul addresses that. And he says, no. God's heart has been for the Jew and the Gentile from the Garden of Eden, from the very beginning. You know, a lot of mistakes happen in our lives because we don't think about what we're doing, or we don't think ahead. We're in a season or in a moment, what we might say, we're not paying attention. Think about how many mistakes you've made because you weren't paying attention. This is the realm where we're distracted, where we're preoccupied, lost in our thoughts, and this is where accidents happen, mistakes occur, and problems arise. It's not just in the physical realm, but it can happen in the spiritual realm as well. If you're not paying attention, you and I, we become very vulnerable to being taken advantage of, just like the believers, or at least some of the believers in the churches in the Galatia region. Paul hears about it, and his heart is broken. So he takes his pen in hand, and he writes them a letter. It's a strong one. It's a strong one because he loves them. And what they're involved in requires a necessary word that would shake them back into reality. Because not only have they begun to follow a false teaching, which is bad enough. I mean, this is their eternal life that's at stake. But they've also turned on Paul, the man that God used in their lives. They had begun to believe lies about Paul because the enemy wants to distance you from people that God has used in your life. People that God has used to deliver the truth to you. So you're reading this letter and it's pretty strong. It's strong because they had left grace. They left the simple for the complicated. They left the true gospel for a false one. And so here's another strong phrase in verse 1. It says, O foolish Galatians, who has bewitched you that you should not obey the truth, before whose eyes Jesus Christ was clearly portrayed among you as crucified? There's a series of questions in the next 9 verses that we're going to look at, but I want to highlight 4 of them as key. He's going to ask 4 key questions of the believers there to kind of grab their attention. This is question number 1. Who's bewitched you? Or you could say, what has happened? Who has lied to you? Who has seduced you? Who has led you astray? Paul is not saying by using this word that they got involved in black magic or astrology. He's not saying that. He's using it in the sense that they had come under the spell of some false teaching. He goes, what is going on? Who has bewitched you? But he begins by saying, O foolish Galatians. Now, calling someone foolish is very strong as well. as you were reading ahead, you may have paused here and said, now, wait a minute, isn't this what Jesus forbid us to do when he said, don't call anyone a fool or raka? Don't do that. And I would say, no, this is not what Paul is doing here. He is not calling them idiots. He is not demeaning them. He is not speaking in unrighteous anger. What he's trying to do is grab their attention and call upon the foolishness of the decision that they made. The word actually has the idea, and it suggests to us that Paul is acknowledging to them their intelligence, that they're smart, but they're not using their intelligence the right way. Today we may appeal to someone's common sense, where you know they know, but they're not operating in common sense. They're not making the right decisions of the knowledge that they have. And he says, what is wrong with you guys? Who has bewitched you? Who has influenced you? And by the way, this word foolish in the Greek, Jesus used it as well. You can jot it down in Luke chapter 24, verse 25. So we know the word can be used without sin, because Jesus said this, O foolish ones, and slow of heart to believe in all the prophets have spoken. And now it's being used again in the context of belief. Why are you believing a lie? Strong words, but I believe Paul wants their full attention. He wants them to listen carefully. Now, sometimes you might feel this way towards someone that you love and you care for. I think of the person that commits their life to Christ, someone that you've been praying for, someone that you love, someone that you have invited to church, and finally they give their life to the Lord. They start going to church, they start praying, they're reading their Bible, your conversations are changing, you're talking about the things of God, you're praying for one another, you're enjoying life, and then out of the blue, they get hooked into some group, some cult, some weird teaching, and they're not walking in fellowship with you anymore, and it frustrates you. You're like, what has happened? You know, you're now wanting, hey, let's read the Bible. Well, you know, we're not supposed to read our Bible before 2 p.m. What? Where'd you get that from? Well, I was just reading the scriptures, and it says, right? It's like, no. You weren't just reading the scriptures. Somebody taught you that, because that doesn't sound like it comes from the Lord. And you want to be able to say to your friend, hey, that is not from the Lord. Somebody taught you that. You watched some YouTube video. You watched some reel on TikTok. You were gained that knowledge through some pamphlet somebody gave you, but that did not come from the Lord. And you have a strong word for them. Why? Not because you don't love them, but because you do love them a lot. And I would go so far to say this, the more you love, the stronger the word, because you have that permission in their life. You have that relationship, so you can give a strong word. That's where Paul is here. Come on, guys, what's going on? And by the way, just a side note, do you know as a Christian, as a follower of Christ, as a born-again believer, you have a brand new target on your back. You are now a target of every weird cult and ism that's out there. And I don't know if you've noticed this or not, but the cults almost always go after believers because their message has no power and no attraction out in the world toward them. It has no hope, no life, no substance. But to a believer who wants to follow God, who's sincere, what happens? They come to your door, they show up at work, they hit you up at Starbucks, and they want, and you got to understand this, those in cults are trained in this singular point. This is what the goal is. You ready? They are trained to confuse you. Because if they can get you confused, your confusion will lead to vulnerability. And when you're vulnerable, there's a good chance you will trust the person that's next to you that promises you they can take you out of the chaos. And that's their MO. They're trained to do this. So they'll say, well, the first question usually they'll ask is, are you a Christian? Yes. Then they'll go, where do you go to church? Because that will give them the angle that they're going to take. Where do you go to church? Like, what do you believe? And then they'll go, well, it says this and this and this, and they're teaching you wrong, and don't you know? And you're like, whoa. And they'll find some obscure passage in the middle of Leviticus somewhere without any context, without any instruction, without any understanding, and you're reading it and go, I've never saw that before. Well, of course you never saw that before. You're like 4 weeks old in the Lord. You're not in Leviticus yet. Or some of you are in your yearly reading and you skip Leviticus. I know. I can see it all on the app. It's not easy. But they want to get you confused so that they can be the solution to your confusion. And that's what happened with the Galatians, no doubt. Oh, you're saved? Well, how? Well, Paul told us that Jesus died for us, and if we believe that we're saved, oh, really? Well, did you know that's not the complete gospel? I have a more complete. Well, tell me what it is. Well, you need to be circumcised. Whoa. Hold your horses on that one. You need to be circumcised, and you need to keep the whole law. What law? I didn't know. I'm not. What do you mean? Well, let me show you. It's important that you realize the new target that is on your back, because the devil is an expert thief and destroyer and would love to replace your simple faith with a complicated layers of nonsense that isn't the gospel at all. And you'll have to be careful who you give your ear to and who you listen to and who you trust. We were just standing in Berea not a week ago, literally standing in the city of Berea. And we were reminded from the scriptures in that place, at the synagogue there, we were reminded that those in Berea were more fair-minded than those in Thessalonica. And this is how they were described. They had a readiness and an eagerness to receive the word of God, which was a little different than the believers in Thessalonica. They were eager and ready. But also, they received the word with all eagerness and readiness and tested everything that they heard by the word of God. That's why it's important for you to read your Bible and pray every day. You want to train your ears to hear the voice of the Lord. What does the voice of the Lord sound like? It sounds like the very words that you're reading in the Bible. That is the voice of God. The word of God is inspired. It's living and powerful, sharper than any two-edged sword. So as you're reading the scriptures, the Holy Spirit is training you. So when somebody comes to you with something, you go, whoa, that does not even sound like God. My spirit, you have the Holy Spirit in you, does not bear witness with that man's spirit there. That is not true. I was saved without the law. I don't need to keep it. God did the work. He is the finished. It's his finished work, not my works. Because notice what he says in verse 1. He says, first of all, when you're under the spell, you're seduced by false teaching. The first thing that happens is you don't obey the truth. You have left the truth. What's the truth the Galatians left? That they were saved by grace through faith. That they left it. It was too simple for them. Now they're out getting circumcised. Now they're going to spend more time learning the law than they are enjoying the Lord. So why are they learning the law? Not because they want to train themselves to hear the voice of God. They're learning the law so that they can attempt to keep it so that they feel like they stay saved. But they left. They're not obeying the truth. When you and I read the Bible, we're reading it because we have fallen in love with the author. We want to know who he is. We want to hear his voice. We're not trying to keep some standard of righteousness. We have the righteousness of Christ in us and upon us already, and we enjoy it how? By faith. And faith comes by hearing. And hearing by what? The word of God. And it's a beautiful cycle to be in as God builds you up. So number one, they weren't obeying the truth. But then notice, they also weren't emphasizing the crucifixion. They weren't thinking about the finished work or Jesus dying on the cross. It says, before whose eyes Jesus was clearly portrayed among you as crucified. Because this is what happens. When you exchange grace for any kind of legalism, any kind of works-based relationship with God, you no longer talk about what God has done for you. All you talk about is what you have done for God. And it's a very miserable way to live, because some days are better than others. So on the good days, you feel good. On the bad days, you feel bad. But on both days, by faith, in the grace of God, you can feel exactly what God has for you as you remember what he's done for you. His finished work. It's because of what he has done, not what we have done. And let me just say in this section, as we go forward, it's going to be simple and repetitive. And I just want you to be careful on things that are simple and repetitive. We tend to just neglect them. We tend to overlook them. I think of Christian cliches. Christian cliches get dismissed as cliches, but actually they are filled with amazing truth that you don't want to overlook. I was thinking of Christian bumper stickers. There's all kinds of them. But some of you have this bumper sticker on your car. God is not finished with me yet. Can I get an amen on that? Well, you probably need it because you're driving, but it's right there. God is not finished with me yet. And we just saw, oh, it's a bumper sticker. No, that's a truth. God is still working in your life. And when you have a bad day, you look at that bumper sticker and you remember it is what God has done for you, not what you have done for God. That he is at work in your life. Philippians chapter 1, verse 6. He who has begun a good work in you will complete it until the day of Jesus Christ. And so it gets relegated into a little saying that's easy to remember. And then those little sayings become cliches. And then cliches get dismissed. Do not dismiss the truths as simple as they might be. Because when you believe the truth of God's word, your life changes. When you believe a lie, your life also changes. So here, notice with me in verse 2. This only I want to learn from you. So here's another question. Question number 2. First question was, what's happened to you guys? You know, don't you remember how you were saved? It was the crucifixion of Christ, the resurrection. Now the second question, number 2, is, I want to learn this from you. Did you receive the Spirit by the works of the law or by the hearing of faith? That's a great question. Not only how were you saved, but how were you empowered by the Holy Spirit? How did you receive the Spirit? Was it because of your good works? And the answer is no. Or is it because of faith? And of course it was faith. They simply believed. Can you just think for a moment the city of Galatia? The people there got up one day and they're just going about their day. Take a shower, get some breakfast, head out, go to work, spend the day, come home, say hello to the kids, catch a soccer game, whatever. It's a normal day. Normal day after normal day after normal day. Pagans, heathens, no care and concern for God. They're not even thinking about it. They're just living life. And then on that day, Paul shows up. And he goes into the synagogue, goes into the marketplace, and what does he do? He preaches the gospel. They hear it. They believe. Their life is forever changed, and a church is planted. That's how it happened. They were just living life. They weren't waking up in the morning, what happened to my lamb? I was going to sacrifice it to God. Where's my lamb? What does Leviticus 13 say again, honey? None of that. They didn't have any care or concern for the things of God. They were saved by faith. They were received the Spirit by faith. They simply believed the gospel. And we know it wasn't by works. Before Paul came, they didn't have any. They were heathens. They were pagans. They weren't living for God. Isn't that the testimony of most of us? We weren't living for God when he exploded in our lives. It was his appointed time. We didn't know that, but God did all along. It was his appointed time. And we had got up that morning. I remember, for me, like it was yesterday, I didn't wake up on the Wednesday I was saved thinking I was going to get saved at all. I was living life. Trying to keep a marriage together, worried about going to jail again and paying my fines and all. I had a lot on my mind, but getting saved was not one of them. But God knew. And so when God would ask me, Ed, you think you're all your good works? You think that's what's going to make you right with me? How did you receive the Spirit, Ed? Was it your works or was it by faith? And we're like, oh, Lord, of course it was by faith. It started that way. It continues that way. And it's going to end that way. That was question number 2. Notice verse 3. This is kind of a sidebar question. He says, are you so foolish, having begun in the Spirit, and now you're trying to be made perfect by the flesh? Now, it's just kind of a side thing. It's not really a question that's going to draw out from him. It's just another rebuke. You guys understand what you're doing? You started out, God started something in your life. You think you're going to finish it? I know that sounds silly. I really do. I know we're like, I can't believe it. But you know, this is a trap many people fall into. Movements of God. This happens to movements of God all the time. It starts with a revival, and God is just doing amazing things, and his Holy Spirit's being poured out on cities and states and all around the world. But then something happens, and men get involved and try to control it and enforce all these man-made laws, and the movement's dead. It started in the Spirit, but now it's trying to be perfected by men. It won't happen. Churches do this. Churches will start as a sovereign work of God, and then somewhere along the way, men jump in and try to organize it and set it up, and a lot of churches die that way. Even whole denominations have died that way. And people do the same thing, you and me. It happens to us all the time. God starts something, and then we think we can improve upon it. We think we can help God out a little bit. They go, oh, come on, Ed, that doesn't happen. Really? Do you remember Abram and Sarai received that great promise from God? You're going to have a child. They're in their 90s, though. So can you imagine? Just put yourself in their sandals for a moment. 90 years old, fading into the sunset, wondering what the future, and then God speaks and goes, you're going to have a child. You look over at Sarah and say, nah, not going to happen. You look at yourself and go, nah, we are way beyond having kids. That'll never happen. But you have faith in God. Okay, God. Okay, if you say so. And then you expect, you know, she's going to wake up pregnant tomorrow or next week, and it doesn't happen. And it doesn't happen. And it doesn't happen. And that's what throws us on. We're very eager at times. We can wrestle with the flesh and doubt. We really want to believe God, and we will believe God, but then it doesn't happen as fast as we thought it would. And we interpret that as maybe I heard wrong, or maybe God was wrong, or this is more common. You know what, honey? Let's help God out a little bit. And there was a discussion between Abram and Sarai. He said, I don't know if this is going to happen, but I do know a way it could happen. Hagar, my maidservant, you know what, Abram? If you go into her, she can produce for us the promise of God. And knucklehead Abram said, sure. Had sexual relations with Hagar, and Hagar had a son. Remember his name? Ishmael. Do you know there's a lot of little Ishmaels running through this service right now that represent you and me trying to help God out a little bit? Just help God out a little bit. I heard the promise, but now it's not happening. So God, I think I can help you. Do you know Ishmael is the source, is a main source of the tension that exists in the Middle East even to this day, this moment? Because the promise wasn't Ishmael through Hagar. The promise was Isaac through Sarai.
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0: Hey, this is Pastor Ed, and it's an honor for me to share with you my brand new book. It's called Letting Go of Your Past. And one of the things I wanted to let you know right away is there's an audio version. 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It's kind of cool. But this book, God is using testimony after testimony after testimony. 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
1: A person, no matter how small. 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In order to justify abortion, unborn babies are often referred to as a pregnancy. But from the moment of fertilization, a genetically unique person is present. And the growth of this little person is amazing. By just 4 weeks, the tiny heart is beating. And by the second month, the brain and spinal cord are well formed. A month later, the baby can open and close the tiny fists. And fingernails, toenails, and even fingerprints are forming. By the end of the fourth month, the baby is fully formed and just needs to mature. A baby is a human being from the moment of fertilization, and each baby is knit together by God.
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0: This is According to the Scriptures with Pastor Damian Kyle. Welcome to the program. We are in 2 John, and if you would like to head there now, as we learned last time, this is a letter all about truth and love. You see, it also has something important to say about deceivers. You know, back in that day, there were many deceivers and false teachers roaming around. John wanted to help believers spot them and know how to handle them as well. Well, in case you haven't noticed, we face the very same problem today. So we do well to pay close attention to these descriptions of the deceivers so we're not led astray. Here's Pastor Damian with his message concerning truth, love, and deceivers.
1: Now, in the next section of the letter, John's going to call on these Christians, on this church that he's writing to do something related to false teachers in verses 10 and 11. And it may appear to be anything but loving in terms of addressing them and dealing with them, but it is to do what is best for them and for others. Now, in verses 7 through 11, John extolling this letter, truth and love in the Christian's life thus far. He has spoken about the importance of truth and love now in order to lay the foundation for his warning against false teachers. And so in John's time, the ancient world was just full of philosophers who traveled throughout the ancient world, salesmen, hucksters, preachers, speakers. Some of them were legitimate, some of them were illegitimate, and all of them making their rounds in the ancient world. And so that was the technology of the day. So the printing press at that time was about 1,400 years in the future. Podcasts, the internet, social media is about 2,000 years in the future from that day. If somebody wanted to make their truth known or to make their product known to the public, you had to travel from city to city to do so, and usually on foot. And this is how the gospel was preached throughout the Roman Empire. Men traveled from city to city. They had letters of recommendation from the leaders of the church that sent them out to preach the gospel in the Roman Empire. And they went out to do so, and they were then often given an opportunity to share something at a church in the city, usually meeting in a home if a church did exist in that city. Now, the inns that were in existence at that time, the ones that were worth staying in, would be too expensive for a traveling preacher that was just living on the hospitality of people along the way. And the kind of inns that he might be able to afford would be kind of filled with fleas and bugs and infestations and all kinds of debauchery going on within that kind of a place. And so Christians in the city would typically extend hospitality to those traveling pastors or prophets or preachers and teachers by feeding them and then giving them a place to stay along their way. All of that is absolutely wonderful. But it appears that this elect lady and her children, or the church in the city and its members, were, in the name of love, also opening their homes and providing hospitality to false pastors and teachers and preachers and prophets who were teaching very, very serious error. And in doing so, they were expressing what they considered to be love, but their love neglected the truth of God's word. And so they had become unbiblical in their understanding of love and unbiblical in their application application of love in the circumstances of their life and toward these traveling false teachers. And so Paul reminded them that genuine love will never compromise the truth of God, that it would never do what it is that they were doing. It would never express itself in assisting false teachers in their advancement about error of concerning Christianity, and never assist the advancement of any teaching that redefines Jesus away from how he's described within the scriptures. And it takes both truth and love to operate cooperatively in our lives to properly represent Jesus in this world as Christians. As somebody has put it so perfect in this way, that love and truth complements one another. They're not in contrast to one another. Our love grows soft if it's not strengthened by the truth, and our love grows hard if it's not softened by love. Now, as I mentioned in studying 1 John, by nature and by personality, most of us, regarding our lives, naturally speaking, we are somewhere on the spectrum between truth at one end and love at the other end. And so when you look at how you were born into the world and how you grew as a person, you have truth over here, you have love over here, and you can look at your personality and say, wow, you know, in terms of some people are right there in the middle, and God bless you, but most of us are loaded in one direction or the other. We are massively and effortlessly loaded toward truth and the importance of truth in life. And then there's another group that's like this church and the members of this church, where they are massively loaded toward love, but very, very deficient in terms of truth related to their lives. And so we tend to each be loaded toward the one or the other in terms of how easy it is for us to give priority to one or the other effortlessly in our lives. And so the Apostle John, you might remember, he began his Christian life very much loaded toward truth. And so he's at that opposite place on the spectrum from the love end, as is evidenced by the fact that Jesus gave him and his brother the title Son of Thunder. And so what John didn't need to learn in the course of his Christian maturity was about the importance of a zeal for truth in the Christian life. That was something that was a part of him. What he needed to learn was the importance of love in the Christian life to then become the apostle of love, as he did. And he did learn that lesson. But here's another group of people who begin their Christian lives, and this is going to represent many of us in this room, who begin their Christian lives very loaded toward the love end of the spectrum, represented by the Christians here in this church. They possess a great concern to show love toward others, but they possess a very deficient zeal for truth. And so what this kind of church or individual Christian needs for Christian maturity is to now grow in a zeal for truth that is as great as their zeal for love. And this second group, strong in their zeal for love, but weak in their zeal for truth, failing to keep their love safely directed by truth, require John to step in now and correct them in this regard. And that's really what this letter is about. Now, John then instructs the church as a whole, instructs us as individual Christians as well, that we are not to do anything that assists anyone in any way who is advancing false doctrine concerning Christianity. and especially teaching and teachers that redefine Jesus away from how he's revealed to us within the scriptures. You notice in verse 7, he tells us, "For many deceivers have gone out into the world." And so he calls them deceivers. And a deceiver is someone who leads others astray. So they present themselves as Christians, but they are not Christians. And so they claim to be faithfully representing the teaching of the Bible, but they do not. And so they give the appearance of their influence of drawing people to God and toward God, when in fact what they are teaching is actually leading people away from God. In terms of these deceivers, the word many John uses related to them, and that's an alarming word when it's coupled with the word deceivers, but it's always been this way in church history, and it is this way even to this day. In this age, there are many deceivers, and so we have to learn how to deal with it. He says further in verse 7 that they've gone out into the world. That is, they're very, very active. So they go out to people. They don't wait for people to come to them. And very often, the zeal that they have for advocating what is false can put to shame the zeal that we can have as genuine Christians for the Great Commission that's been given to us. And we think about the Mormons and the Jehovah Witnesses in this regard. He says further in verse 7 that the false doctrine they were preaching or advancing was that Jesus Christ did not come in the flesh. So speaking of Jesus' incarnation, they denied that Jesus came into the world as Jesus Christ, that while remaining fully divine, he became fully man in taking on human flesh, that he was born into human history, fully God and fully man, all at the same time, as it's revealed in the scripture. And so they diminish Jesus as he's revealed in the scripture. And this warning against these particular false teachers, there's absolute freedom in enlarging it in our day or in John's day to any teaching that diminishes the person of Jesus and how he's described in the scriptures. And this includes anyone who diminishes Jesus by denying his deity, that he is God the Son, by denying his sinless life, by denying his resurrection from the dead, and so forth, as many, many liberal Protestant denominations do. And then as such, John tells us, he declares them to not only be false teachers, but to be antichrist. And so to teach false doctrine is serious enough. To teach legalism, that is, to make the demands of Scripture more demanding than they actually are. To teach liberalism, to make the demands of Scripture less demanding than they are. Or to deny the existence of heaven or hell in a future judgment, etc. All those are marks of false teaching, and all of it is serious. But to diminish Jesus in any way, John says, is antichrist, because it is an attack upon Jesus himself. And so what a person teaches about Jesus while claiming to be a Christian is the most telling thing. Everybody talks about Jesus, but who and what do they say or believe that he is? And so when the Jehovah Witnesses come to my door, I don't spend any time talking to them about the coming kingdom age, which is almost always what they begin their conversation with, or about the 1,000-year reign of Christ or the 144,000. You can do that, that's fine, but I don't. I go right to, what do you believe about Jesus? Who do you believe him to be? And then how do you believe that we are saved and enter into a relationship with God. And so the Jehovah's Witnesses, they teach that Jesus is a created being and that he's not divine and that Jesus was none other than Michael the Archangel before and then after his life on earth. Or when the Mormons come to my door who believe that Jesus is a spirit child of Heavenly Father and Heavenly Mother, the product of divine procreation, and thus he will always be, but he has not always been, then John declares this kind of thing not only to be false teaching, but to be antichrist, because it is antichrist. Then John calls on us in verse 8 to look to ourselves in this regard, to look out for ourselves, is what he's saying, in the middle of so much deception and so much false teaching going on concerning Jesus and Christianity. So John is saying to this congregation, he is saying that all the teacher can do, he says to them, all I can do is to warn you. And then it becomes your responsibility to protect yourselves in the light of that warning from these deceivers and from these false teachers by possessing for ourselves, as John is saying here, the same unflinching zeal for the truth of God that the Apostle John possessed. And the reason this is important, he says, is that we do not lose those things we worked for, but that we may receive a full reward. And this refers to all of the hard work that the apostles and others had put into the lives of this church and into these Christians, had invested in their spiritual foundation in the truth. And he says, don't put that into play. Don't jeopardize that at all. Every one of us who's a Christian in this room, what we owe to other people, the hours and untold hours that have been vested in our lives, just in the leading of worship, the sheer amount of hours that the 5, 6, 7 people that are up on this platform invest in preparing and seeking the Lord's heart in order to point us to God in worship and so many other areas of our life and the teaching of the Word of God. It's a tremendous investment. And John says that we are to protect that investment. And then further in verse 9, John tells us that anyone who transgresses in this way, and here the word transgress means to go beyond, that is, those who take the doctrines concerning Jesus or they take the Christian doctrines, they're not content with the boundaries that the Holy Spirit has placed upon those truths and concerning Jesus and salvation, and they go beyond that. John tells us that anyone who transgresses in this way, they do not have God. No matter what they say, no matter how much they believe that they have God. And it is the flip side, John says, that is actually true. He who abides in the doctrine of Christ has both the Father and the Son. And then John, in verses 10 and 11, he instructs us concerning the limits we're to place upon the hospitality shown to those that are intent upon deceiving you. Those, he says in verse 9, who do not abide in the doctrine of Christ. He says to them, and he says to us today in verse 10, that we are not to receive them into our homes. That is to show them hospitality. We're not to do anything that would assist them on their mission to deceive people about Christianity.

0: that is the loving thing to do in their lives. And so such a person, both then and today, John says, their love needs to be governed by truth. Now, this is not saying that you cannot invite your unsaved brother-in-law over for dinner. It's not saying that we cannot have a friend who is a Mormon or a Jehovah Witness or whatever over for dinner, as long as they don't use it as an opportunity to convert you or to convert your family. And as long as they would not understand our hospitality to be an endorsement of their beliefs. And so it's not saying as well that you can't have unsaved friends or neighbors or family members over to your house. It's not saying that we should shun or avoid people that are preaching and advancing false doctrine altogether, that we shouldn't share the gospel with them, or that when we engage them on our front doorstep, or we see them in town, or engage them at work, or wherever it might be, that we shouldn't lovingly engage in theological discussion with them in order that they might be saved. John here is addressing, assisting those who are actively spreading error concerning Jesus. And so when a Mormon missionary or a Jehovah Witness comes to our front door, we are not to slam the door in their face any more than we would toward anyone else, and we shouldn't toward anyone else, but just to politely inform them that you're a born-again Christian and all set spiritually, or to engage, if you're properly equipped from the Word, if you've got the truth to engage and know your Bible well enough to then engage them in a longer theological discussion with the means of evangelizing them, and or do what I do. Personally, I never invite them into my home because in honoring this particular passage, but I never do so because I don't want my neighbors to witness that and then misread that as meaning that I am on the same page with them, or that I am approving what they stand for, or that I am one of them, so that they then might be inclined to open the door and let them in as well. But I don't shun them. I want them to be saved. I look at every Mormon or Jehovah Witness that comes to my door, and I just think to myself, it may or may not be true, but I just think to myself, someone got to them before I did. And I'm not going to leave them in that condition there. And so I want them to be saved, and so I love to engage them biblically at the front door. And I let them know, if they want to talk to me about whatever, I let them know that I am a Christian, that Jesus taught, for God so loved the world that he gave his only begotten Son, that whosoever believes in him should not perish but have everlasting life. And I am a whosoever that has believed in Jesus, and now I have everlasting life. And Jesus is now my Savior. He's my Lord. He is my best friend. I am having the greatest time living the Christian life. And then I stop. And then all that I've said is just to tacitly communicate to them, now, what are you offering me?
1: Pastor Damian Kyle with a good way to handle those caught up in deception as they come knocking on your front door. This is According to the Scriptures. 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And it's an opportunity to thank the Lord for what he's doing on the radio. 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

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This program is brought to you by Calvary Chapel, Modesto.

0: This is the daily radio ministry of Pastor Sandy Adams of Calvary Chapel Stone Mountain in Atlanta, Georgia. Pastor Sandy is currently teaching through the book of Philippians. Now here's Pastor Sandy in the book of Philippians chapter 1 with today's edition of Sandy Adams Radio.
1: Well, the British people, they were really angry. Their princess was dead, and yet the flag wasn't flying half-mast over Buckingham Palace. Not even the death of Princess Diana could change a royal tradition. You see, the Queen's standard never flies over the palace, not even at half-mast, unless the Queen is in the house. I bring up the flag since it's often used as an illustration. I've heard it said, joy is the flag that indicates that King Jesus is in residence in the palace of our hearts. You see, the book of Philippians is all about joy, but its message is that unlike the Queen's flag over Buckingham Palace, at times the flag of joy does fly at half mast. You see, the joy of the Lord is present even in the midst of tough times, in trials, and heartbreak. The believer's joy is not dependent on smooth, happy circumstances. It's amazing that this letter on joy begins with a couple of guys in jail. Chapter 1 starts, Paul and Timothy, bondservants of Jesus Christ. It's the year 62 AD. Paul is in a Roman prison awaiting his day in court before the wicked emperor Nero. Whether he lives, whether he dies, is about to be decided. It could go either way. The book of Philippians is one of four letters, along with Ephesians, Colossians, and Philemon, that we call the prison epistles. They were written during Paul's incarceration at Rome. He's behind rusted bars, and yet he's brimming with joy. It's a miracle, really. Joy from a jail cell. That's the book of Philippians. But I want you to imagine tonight, a doctor has just diagnosed you with a cancer. But God has given you this strange peace. You just got a pink slip from your boss, but somehow you're not worried. You know God is in control. You heard your friend just died in an automobile accident, but you know, you're not too upset because you're sure he's in a better place. What is that? That's joy at half-mast. And joy at half-mast is the theme of the book of Philippians. And how to experience in the midst of any situation is the secret that's revealed in these four chapters here in Philippians. We've got a lot to look forward to. Well, Paul writes, to all the saints in Christ Jesus who are in Philippi. The town of Philippi was in the region of Macedonia. It was one of Paul's initial stops after sailing across the Aegean Sea from Turkey to Greece. You can go back and read Acts chapter 16. It recounts the start of the church there in Philippi. The Philippians were some of the very first Europeans to receive the gospel of Jesus Christ. He writes to all the saints, but particularly with the bishops and the deacons. Bishop means overseer. The word deacon means servant. And these constituted the two categories of leadership in the early church. These were the two categories that helped out the pastors. The bishops, or the elders, concerned themselves with ministering to the spiritual needs of the church, whereas the deacons, they were the designated doers. They served the physical needs of the fellowship. And even today, we have elders and deacons, and they serve the same purposes. He writes to all the church, grace to you and peace from God our Father and the Lord Jesus Christ. My daughter Natalie is having twins in October. She announced to us this past weekend, she thinks a boy and a girl. So she thinks. And I love how she broke the news to us. When we cut her cake, half the slice was pink and the other half was blue. Two colors made up the same slice, pink and blue. And you know, this is true of the gospel. It's a slice of God's blessing in two colors. Grace drew Jesus to the cross, God's unmerited love and favor. Peace now reigns in its aftermath. The New Testament is all about God's grace and peace. They're called the twins of the New Testament. Verse 3 tells us, I thank my God upon every remembrance of you, always in every prayer of mine, making request of you all with joy for your fellowship in the gospel from the first day until now, being confident of this very thing, that he who has begun a good work in you will complete it until the day of Jesus Christ. Now you see, one of the reasons that Paul could rejoice, could literally take joy in any circumstance, is that he was totally confident that God would finish what he had started in his life. I hope you have that confidence. Now, I personally am notorious for starting projects I don't finish. That's me. I have jobs that just sort of keep rolling over to the next honey-do list, if you know what I mean, guys. But I'm not the only one. Did you know that Michelangelo, considered a genius, considered a tremendous sculptor and painter, his works, his statues of Moses and David are considered among the world's masterpieces? And yet, did you know that there is an entire museum in Florence, Italy, that's dedicated solely to the unfinished works of Michelangelo? Apparently, he had the propensity of starting things that he didn't finish. But not so with Jesus. What he starts, he finishes. If you're discouraged tonight, if you've tried and failed, I want you to take heart. For Jesus hasn't begun his work in you to leave you high and dry. He doesn't abandon us in midstream. He intends to hang in there with you. That's why you need to hang on to him. Remember, Jesus has no unfinished projects. Notice verse 7. Just as it is right for me to think this of you all, because I have you in my heart. Inasmuch as both in my chains and in the defense and confirmation of the gospel, you all are partakers with me of grace. For God is my witness how greatly I longed for you all with the affection of Jesus Christ. I love this beautiful statement that Paul makes of the Philippians. I have you in my heart. I think Paul's life was full of joy, and here's a reason why. His priority was people. Not stuff, but people. Paul wasn't concerned with the clothes on his back or the roof over his head. There was no joy in such things. His life revolved around the friends that were in his heart. At his retirement party, a fellow made this statement. As I look back on my career, my fondest memories are not of the money I made or the goals I accomplished, but the relationships I formed. Isn't that true? No man ever gets to the end of his life and asks to see his wallet. He asks to see his friends and his family. As Paul said to the Philippians, because I have you in my heart. Life gets joyless. Not when we go through tough times, but when we go through them alone. That's when it gets joyless. Hey, the road is hard for us all, but don't let it get lonely. Keep your heart full of people. And Paul prayed for these friends. He says, in this I pray, that your love may abound still more and more in knowledge and in all discernment. Now, as your pastor, I have a very real fear that the more you get to know me, the less you'll really like me. It's true. I mean, people see me up front and they think, wow, that Pastor Sandy, he must be such a wonderful guy. You come up afterwards and you say nice things and I smile back. But you know, in the back of my mind, I'm thinking, what's going to happen when this person realizes that I'm not the perfect pastor and that I make all kinds of mistakes and I pick my nose and I fight with my wife? I mean, getting to know me is risky business. This is why, if you want to experience joy, it is crucial that you fix your eyes on Jesus and no one else. Did you know that Jesus is the one person of which it can be said, the more you get to know him, the more you're gonna like him? Did you know that? He has no downside. Jesus is thoroughly cool. Hey, remember that when you pray for someone. Did you know all that keeps that person from falling head over heels in love with Jesus is to get to know him better? That's all it takes. Our love for Jesus abounds as we grow in our knowledge of Jesus. That's what Paul prays. And then he prays that you may approve the things that are excellent. You know, it's easy to choose from good over the bad, but it's more difficult to pick out the best from the good. You know, when you first become a Christian, God calls on you to clear out all of the evil and replace it with what's pure and holy. You're choosing between good stuff and bad stuff, right stuff and wrong stuff, and usually those choices are pretty clear-cut. But you see, God wants more for you. Not just good things, but he desires the very best that life can bring. It's been said the good can become the enemy of the best. You see, good things can crowd out the best things in our lives. We all need to pray for the discernment to be able to pick out the things that are excellent, to be able to pick out the best over the good. And then he prays that you may be sincere and without offense to the day of Christ. In other words, he's praying for a lingering, lasting sincerity. You know, in every Christian's life, there is a gap between what we are and what we should be. You know that. And at first, our goal is to shrink that gap. We want to maintain a genuine faith. But over time, the tendency is to begin to ignore that gap, or to become content with the gap as it is, or to even deny that there is a gap. No, Paul prays that God will keep the Philippians on the cutting edge of their commitment, that they'll grow and that they won't become dull to either where they're at or where they need to be, but they'll continually want to close down that gap. He's praying that they will maintain the sincerity of their faith. He continues his prayer for the Philippians in verse 11, being filled with the fruits of righteousness, which are by Jesus Christ to the glory and praise of God. In other words, he's praying that their lives would be stamped with God's fingerprints. If someone were to ask, do you know God? Would you be able to respond, well, check me for prints. Just check and see if there's fingerprints on my life. Look for the evidences of knowing God. Are they found on my life? Is there a love in my life? Is there a joy? Am I producing good works? Is there a hunger for God's word? Hey, Paul wants us all to be able to say, hey, check the fingerprints. Check for the evidences. Look for the fruits of righteousness in my life. They're there because of the presence and the glory of Jesus Christ. So, when you pray for me, I want you to pray for me the way Paul prayed for the Philippians, would you? Pray that my love for Jesus will abound as my knowledge grows. Pray that I'll be able to discern the best from the good. Pray that I will stay sincere my whole life long. And then pray that the fingerprints of God will be found on my life. When you pray for me, I hope you pray like that. And then verse 12 tells us, but I want you to know, brethren, that the things which happened to me have actually turned out for the furtherance of the gospel, so that it has become evident to the whole palace guard and to all the rest that my chains are in Christ. Now, here's another reason Paul rejoiced in difficulties. He knew that God was in charge. You see, God had seen to it that his imprisonment had advanced the gospel. God had turned Paul's prison into a platform. At every opportunity, Paul was coming in contact with the palace guard, and he was using those contacts to witness of his faith in Christ. Notice the word furtherance here in verse 12. It's the translation of the Greek word prokope, which referred to a group of woodcutters that would clear the way through a dense forest for an advancing army. Paul saw his jail time as an opportunity to take the gospel to people who otherwise would have never heard it. He says, my chains are the will of God for my life. You know, most of us would be bummed out to get thrown into prison. We'd moan and whine and probably accuse God of abandoning us. You know, I think we need to retrain ourselves. We need to retrain our thinking to view our inconveniences as God's opportunities. That was true of Paul. Reminds me of the story of Cliff Barrows. He was Billy Graham's right-hand man for over 60 years. But it's interesting how the two men first teamed up. Barrows and his new bride, they were on their honeymoon. They had scraped together just enough money to buy 2 train tickets and some hotel reservations. But when they reached their destination, they found that the hotel where they were to stay had been shut down. They ended up in a vacant room over a grocery store. The next day, the owner of the store, he heard Cliff playing some Christian songs on his trombone. He told him about a rally being held that night. A young evangelist named Billy Graham was in town. Barrows went. And it just so happens that particular night, the man in charge of the music didn't show up. And so Cliff Barrows was asked to help. The rest is history. You see, what seemed to be a disaster was meant for the furtherance of the gospel. When you're delayed, when you're sidetracked, when you're inconvenienced, it could be that God is rerouting you to be a witness for him for the furtherance of the gospel. Notice verse 14. And most of the brethren in the Lord, having become confident by my chains, are much more bold to speak the word without fear. You see, Paul's boldness had inspired other Christians to come out of the closet and be a witness. See, if Paul could witness behind bars, then how could they not witness in open air? He says, some indeed preach Christ even from envy and strife, and some also from goodwill. The former preach Christ from selfish ambition, not sincerely, supposing to add affliction to my chains, but the latter out of love, knowing that I am appointed for the defense of the gospel. Paul knew that the sudden rash of Christian witness was coming from a mixture of motivations. Some of the preachers were truly inspired by Paul. Others, though, figured that while Paul was out of commission, they could sort of make a name for themselves. They saw Paul's imprisonment as a chance to increase their popularity. He says in verse 18, "What then? Only that in every way, whether in pretense or in truth, Christ is preached, and in this I rejoice, yes, and will rejoice." Now understand, Paul is not suggesting that our motive doesn't matter in our ministry. Not at all. You remember back in 1 Corinthians 3, we're taught that it's not just the quantity or the quality of what we do for the Lord that matters. It's the motive behind it that determines our reward. In other words, God judges the heart of the minister, the motive of the minister. The right motive is a must as far as God is concerned. But it may not be that important to the person receiving the ministry. You see, where the pure gospel is preached, even if the preacher's motives are suspect, still power is conveyed through the gospel. The gospel is powerful, no matter who preaches it. Isaiah 55 verse 11 reads, "So shall my word be that goes forth from my mouth, that it shall not return to me void, but it shall accomplish what I please, and it shall prosper in the thing for which I sent it." In other words, God's saying, whenever my word goes out, it gets the job done. God's word is powerful. And one of the proofs of its power is its ability to shine despite some of the shady people who've preached it. Sadly, not every pastor has the best of intentions. You recall how God spoke to Balaam out of the mouth of a donkey. He does that every Sunday morning in churches all over the country, including Calvary Chapel. Hey, just because God chooses to use a man to share his truth doesn't mean that he's placing his stamp of approval on everything else going on in that man's life. It just means that God loves people, and there's power in the gospel, and that he'll use any means available to save people and to heal people with his truth. Well, Paul continues, "For I know that this will turn out for my deliverance through your prayer and the supply of the Spirit of Jesus Christ." Paul knows that as these Philippians pray, the Lord is going to bring him deliverance. But you see, Paul's goal was more important than just his deliverance, just his release from prison. He has a greater goal. He says in verse 20, "According to my earnest expectation and hope, this greater goal I have, that in nothing I shall be ashamed, but with all boldness as always, so now also Christ will be magnified in my body, whether by life or by death." You see, far more important to Paul than his deliverance from jail was his witness for Christ. his earnest expectation and hope, his strongest desire, his deepest longing is that he won't buckle under the fear of death or to the pain of torture, but that he'll shine brightly for Jesus Christ until the last ray of light has been exhausted from his life. Paul says, whether I live or whether I die, my passion is to magnify and glorify Jesus Christ. And then I love what he says next. For to me, to live is Christ, and to die is gain. I love how this reads in the Living Bible. To me, living means opportunities for Christ, and dying, well, that's better yet. Here's why Paul could take joy in any situation. All that mattered to him was Jesus Christ, was glorifying and magnifying Jesus Christ. That's all he cared about. You see, Paul had put all of his eggs in one basket. Jesus wasn't simply a slice of Paul's pie. Jesus was the whole pie. He put all his eggs in one basket. Everything else in Paul's life gained its significance only as it related to Jesus. Jesus was all that mattered to Paul. Even his own survival paled in comparison to the importance of Jesus Christ in his life. He says, if he lived, great, he'll be used for God's glory. If he dies, he'll see Jesus face to face. I mean, you can't lose when Jesus is all that matters. But what if Paul had said, to live is money? Well, then he'd had to say, and to die is to leave it all behind. Or to live is fame? Well, to die is to be forgotten. To live is power? Well, to die is to be stripped of it all. To live is stuff? Well, to die is to take nothing with you. No, Paul not only placed all his eggs in one basket, but he put them in the right basket. Jesus is all that really matters. And joy is found when we begin to live our lives as if that statement's true, when we begin to really live like it. I have a favorite scene from a movie. The movie's called The Wind and the Lion. Maybe you've seen it. Sean Connery, he plays the Razuli. He plays the leader of the Berber bandits that fight against Western imperialism in the deserts of Morocco. And at the end of the movie, his army has been trounced. In the final scene, he and his right-hand man, they're on horseback. They're riding there on the beach. All has been lost. His sidekick, he moans. He says, Razuli, we've lost everything. We've lost everything. But with this roguish laugh, the Razuli, he rides off into the sunset and he turns and he shouts as he leaves, ah, isn't there anything in your life worth losing everything for? Isn't there anything in your life worth losing everything for? I would ask you that tonight. And this is how Paul saw Jesus. Paul was caught up in something far greater than himself or his own comfort or his own convenience or even his own plight in life. He realized that all that was important was the glory of Jesus Christ. No sacrifice was too large. He would go anywhere. He would do anything for Jesus' sake. And ironically, no one ever lived a fuller, more satisfying, more joy-filled life than the Apostle Paul. In verse 22, Paul is weighing his options. He says, but if I live on in the flesh, this will mean fruit from my labor. Yet what I shall choose, I cannot tell. For I am hard pressed between the two, having a desire to depart and be with Christ, which is far better. Nevertheless, to remain in the flesh is more needful for you. He's trying to choose. In Paul's mind, it was heaven or help out. Death for Paul would be heavenly, but to live would be more opportunities to count for Jesus.
0: 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We worship at 9:15 and 11:15 a.m. There's more information and directions at sandyadams.org. If you're interested in digging deeper with pastor and teacher Sandy Adams, he's authored numerous books, including Welcome to the Family of God and Kid Gloves. Well, that's all we have time for today. We hope you'll be back for more chapter-by-chapter teaching through the Bible. The next time you're hanging out with your believing friends, remember this special relationship Paul had with the Philippian church. What a blessing it is to have Christian fellowship. Join us again soon on Sandy Adams Radio.
2: The scripture says it is appointed unto man once to die, and after that the judgment. 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
3: I know. At first that seems like a lot to take in. Death can be a scary thing. But Billy Graham knew you don't have to be afraid of death.
2: If God is there, if Christ is there, you can walk through that door without fear. And you can know for sure that you're going to heaven. And people ask me, am I afraid to die? No, I'm looking forward to it because I know that I'm going into the presence of Christ. And if you are prepared to die, you're prepared to live.
3: Would you like to have that kind of peace of mind? We can help you with that at findpeacewithgod.net. That's findpeacewithgod.net. We're the Billy Graham Evangelistic Association.

0: not give us up as long as we keep coming back to Him. That's the good news that our teacher, Dr. J. Vernon McGee, reminds us of as our study of Jacob's life continues here on Through the Bible. So why don't you go ahead and open your Bible to Genesis chapter 31 and get ready for a passage that Dr. McGee says was given to us to minister to our needs. And as you find your place in God's Word, let's listen as Dr. McGee reads a letter that he received many years ago.
1: And here is part of this letter. It says, "It seemed well for me to write you on two matters. First, from time to time you receive letters indicating that the writers thought it a waste of time for you to read letters, testifying to the amount of good which was being accomplished in those listening to your program. I personally agreed with them until I came to realize that whereas I've been a supporter of your program for many years now, in the assumption that since it had been a major influence in bringing me to Christ, it would likewise be a major influence in so bringing others. One could hardly fault anyone who had not been so affected from wanting to see some results before contributing. So I say, keep it up, which no doubt you are going to do anyway. And you want to know something? That's exactly what I was going to do. But I appreciate that letter very, very much."
0: As Dr. McGee liked to say, we're going to keep it up. So if you have a story to share about how God's using time in His Word to change your life, or if, like this listener, you'd like to help keep the Bible bus running strong with a new set of tires or maybe an oil change as we take God's Word to more than 250 languages around the world, you know we'd love to hear from you. 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In Canada, Box 25325, London, Ontario, N6C, 6B1. Now let's pray as we begin our study. Heavenly Father, thank you for your great love for us. Thank you that despite our sin, that you welcome us back as we turn to you. Teach us the truths, Lord, that we need to live by as we learn from the life of Jacob. In Jesus' name, amen. Here's our study of Genesis 31 on Through the Bible with Dr. J. Vernon McGee.
1: Now, when we come to the 31st chapter of Genesis, and we're going to put in here today at verse 7, then we recognize that we're in a section that God has given to us to minister to our needs, because we're dealing here with a man that was also a very sinful man in many ways, and a man that God would not give him up. And you can take courage from that. The Lord will never give you up. As long as you'll keep coming to Him, He'll keep receiving you. And if He'll take a fellow like Jacob and a fellow like I am, then He'll take any of us. I'm of the opinion. And let's now come here. You will recall that Jacob now has had a pretty sad ordeal of 20 years with Uncle Laban. And Uncle Laban has really given him a course in the college of hard knocks. And poor Jacob is now beginning to wince under all the pressure that he's been under. And he senses now that God has prospered him so that the face of Laban is turned against him, and also the sons of Laban. And Jacob now has a call from God. God tells him to leave. And he calls his wives, Rachel and Leah, together that he might talk to them about it. And he tells them that which is on his heart. And in verse 7, as we left off last time, he says, "And your father hath deceived me and changed my wages 10 times, but God suffered him not to hurt me." Now, is Jacob beginning to complain? I think so, and we're going to see that later on in this chapter. Now, will you notice, he goes on to explain to these wives that they'll understand of actually what has happened, that the thing that he has done has in it the element of not trickery, but of taking advantage of his opportunity in a business way, I don't want to say he's dishonest here, because I don't think that he is. He's been dishonest in so many things, but I think here he was just using a method that I'm sure any businessman would have used, and it would have been legitimate. He's certainly not hurting Laban at all. But God has blessed him to the extent that Laban now and his sons become very jealous of him, and they hate him. And you'll notice as he goes on to explain all of this, he tells now actually why he wants to leave. Because he says in verse 11 of Genesis 31, "And the angel of God spake unto me in a dream, saying, Jacob, and I said, Here am I. And he said, Lift up now thine eyes and see. All the rams which leap upon the cattle are ringed, striped, speckled, and grizzled, for I have seen all that Laban doeth unto thee." Now, probably you thought last time that I was not giving a satisfactory answer to what had taken place, because I recognize that there are several explanations of why these animals were speckled. But I was waiting till we could get right here, because why were they that way? God says I did it. May I say that I therefore don't need to look for these natural explanations, although I'm confident that God probably used one of them, but since God didn't tell me which one it is, I'm of the opinion that we don't know. There are several explanations, and you can take the one you want, but I like this one. God says, "I saw what Laban was doing to you, and I blessed you." Now, verse 13, and this is what's important. "I am the God of Bethel." Now, you see, God goes back to where he appeared to this boy when he was running away from home, his first night away from home that he spent at Bethel. And he says now, "I'm the God of Bethel, where thou anointest the pillar, where thou vowest a vow unto me. Now arise, get thee out from this land, and return unto the land of thy kindred." Now, God wants him out of that land because he's got 12 boys that are growing up, and they are already beginning to learn some things that they should not be learning, and they are there in the place of idolatry and heathenism. And so God wants to get Jacob and these boys away from there, just as he got Abraham out of a home of idolatry. Now, will you notice verse 14? "And Rachel and Leah answered and said unto him, Is there yet any portion of inheritance for us in our father's house?" In other words, they're saying, well, certainly, as the daughters of our father, we should receive some inheritance, and that ought not to cause him to be so antagonistic. And verse 15, "Are we not counted of him strangers? For he hath sold us, and hath quite devoured also our money." Old Laban can't be trusted, friend. And did you know that today, unfortunately, there are many Christians that the way they handle money, their own and others, reveals the fact they can't be trusted either. That is, I think, maybe a real test of an individual today. I could tell you some stories that would make your hair stand on end of things that Christians do, Christian leaders do, they ought not to do. Now will you notice verse 16? "For all the riches which God hath taken from our father, that is ours and our children. Now then, whatsoever God hath said unto thee, do." I admire these two women. They say, whatever you want to do, Jacob, you go ahead. We're with you. And our father has apparently robbed us. Let me read verse 17. "Then Jacob rose up and set his sons and his wives upon camels. He carried away all his cattle, all his goods which he had gotten, the cattle of his getting which he had gotten in Padan Aram, for to go to Isaac his father in the land of Canaan. And Laban went to shear his sheep, and Rachel had stolen the images that were her father's." Let's just stop there a moment, because there's a revelation here of something that's quite interesting. Now, Jacob rises up and leaves post haste again. Remember, that's the way he had to leave his home. Now he leaves his uncle Laban the same way. And actually, it's not all his fault here, but it was his fault when he had to leave his own home. But he's prepared for this. After all, he's had practice in leaving overnight, and so he has all the cattle and everything ready to march, ready to get out of that land. And his wives apparently didn't have a chance to even get many of the things that were theirs. But notice what happened. Rachel stole the images that were her father. I told you we were in the home of idolatry. God didn't want the boys brought up there. But you see, Rachel has been brought up in a home of idolatry. And she felt like she wanted to take her gods with her. What a primitive heathen notion she had. Poor Jacob thought he ran away from God when he went to Bethel. God appeared to him there. And he found out you can't run away from God. In fact, David wrote about that. David said, though I make my bed in Sheol, why, I don't get away from God. Death won't separate you. Though you go to the height of heaven, you'll never get away from him. And you can't get away from him but going to the moon. You just don't get away from God. That's all. She, though, wanted to take these images that had been in the home. Now notice verse 20. And Jacob stole away unawares to Laban the Syrian, in that he told him not that he fled. Now, he waited until Laban went out to shear sheep. Probably he went quite a few miles away from home because the sheep grazed on a very large area in that day, and they still do for that matter. It takes a great area to feed them. And so this man Laban is away from home. While he is, Jacob just forgot to tell him he was leaving, that he was going. So he fled with all that he had, and he rose up and passed over the river and set his face toward the Mount Gilead. And it was told Laban on the third day that Jacob was fled. And he took his brethren with him and pursued after him 7 days' journey. And they overtook him in the Mount Gilead. You see, they're moving now quite a distance. They've come apparently all the way here to Mount Gilead, which is just on the east of the Jordan River. And it means that Laban has really been traveling fast to overtake him. And Laban doesn't mean any good as far as Jacob is concerned. I'm of the opinion he was angry enough to kill him and would have killed him had not God intervened. Verse 24, and God came to Laban the Syrian in a dream by night and said unto him, take heed that thou speak not to Jacob, neither good or bad. In other words, you be very careful what you say and do. Then Laban overtook Jacob. Now Jacob had pitched his tent in the mount, and Laban with his brethren pitched in the Mount of Gilead. And now listen to Uncle Laban. He's a clever rascal, by the way. Here he's been coming, breathing out fire and brimstone, wanting to not only recover all these possessions of Jacob and take them back, but probably kill Jacob and take back his two daughters and their children. But God had to intervene to protect this boy. Now will you notice verse 26? My, how clever he is here. He's a real diplomat, by the way. And Laban said to Jacob, what hast thou done that thou hast stolen away unawares to me and carried away my daughters as captives taken with the sword? Now that ought to make Jacob feel pretty bad that he had run away like that. Wherefore didst thou flee away secretly and steal away from me, and didst not tell me that I might have sent thee away with mirth and with songs and with tabret and with harp? Why, Uncle Laban says, I would have given you a wonderful send-off party. I would really have had a great celebration, and we would have given you a fond farewell. That's what he's saying now. I don't think he would have done it. And listen to him. My appeals now to sentiment. Verse 28, and hast not suffered me to kiss my sons and my daughters. The sons would be those 12 grandsons there, and they're going to be very prominent as far as the history of this world is concerned. Hast not suffered me to kiss my sons and my daughters. Thou hast now done foolishly in so doing. It's in the power of my hand to do you hurt. But the God of your father spake unto me yesterday night, saying, Take thou heed that thou speak not to Jacob, either good or bad. Laban lets him know, and he didn't mean good by him, but God had prevented him from doing bad. Now will you notice, verse 30, And now, though thou wouldst needs be gone, because thou sore longest after thy father's house, yet wherefore hast thou stolen my gods? That's a funny kind of a god to have, isn't it, that you can steal it? And Jacob answered and said to Laban, Because I was afraid, for I said, Peradventure thou wouldst take by force thy daughters from me. Now, he's not answering that he had taken the gods. He didn't know that Rachel had taken them, actually. What he's answering is this. Why did you run away without letting me know and giving you a party? He says, I was afraid that if I wanted to go, that you wouldn't let me take your daughters, my wives, and my family, and that which belonged to me. He wouldn't permit it. And verse 32, with whomsoever thy findest thy gods, let him not live. Before our brethren, discern thou what is thine with me, and take it to thee. For Jacob knew not that Rachel had stolen them. You see, Jacob is so sure that they haven't done a thing like this. And if you think Laban believed Jacob, you're wrong. He didn't believe him. Jacob didn't believe Laban either. They had no confidence in each other. That had been a nice, pleasant little 20 years, had it not. Now notice, and Laban went into Jacob's tent, and into Leah's tent, and into the two maidservants' tents, but he found them not. And I expected one of his daughters to be the one that got them. Then went he out of Leah's tent and entered into Rachel's tent. Now Rachel had taken the images, put them in the camel's furniture, and sat upon them. Quite a clever girl herself, isn't she? She's sure a daughter of her father. And she had taken them and put them in the camel's furniture, that is, that which went on the camel's back, and then she sat down on them. And Laban searched all the tent, but found them not. And she said to her father, listen to her now, let it not displease my lord that I cannot rise up before thee, for the custom of women is upon me. And he searched, but found not the images. Why? Well, she's sitting on them. She says, I'm sorry, but I can't get up. Don't feel well today. And she's sitting on them. May I say, this is truly a very realistic setting that's given to us here of this family. Now, will you notice verse 36? And Jacob was wroth and chode with Laban. And Jacob answered and said to Laban, What is my trespass? What is my sin that thou hast so hotly pursued after me? And now old Jacob gets a little confident because he doesn't locate these images and he's sure that they're not anywhere around. And frankly, he just now wants to rebuke the man, his father-in-law, that's come after him. Now will you listen to his complaint? Here is the course that he passed, and he's now getting his college degree, his degree from the College of Hard Knocks. And will you listen to this here? Verse 38, This 20 years have I been with thee. Thy ewes and thy she-goats have not cast their young, and the rams of thy flock have I not eaten. In other words, he didn't even get his meal. He had to pay for that. That which was torn of beasts, I brought not unto thee. I bear the loss of it. Of my hand didst thou require it, whether stolen by day or stolen by night. And he couldn't even get any insurance. When a lamb was stolen or killed by a wild animal, why, Jacob had to pay for it. Believe me, this Laban, he's a hard taskmaster, is he not? Now listen to him, verse 40. Thus I was in the day the drought consumed.

0: my wages 10 times. Here's what's happened to this man. Here is the man that was clever, and this is the man that thought that he could get by with it. But actually, he didn't get by with it. God didn't let him get by with it, because, frankly, God has made it very clear, whatsoever a man sows, that shall he also reap. Jacob refused submission to God at home, and he now has to submit to his uncle. Jacob came to receive a wife and dignity, and he was made a servant, because God respects the rights of the firstborn. And Jacob deceived his father, and he's deceived by his father-in-law. Jacob the younger became the older. He found out that he was given the oldest when he thought he's getting the younger. He revealed a mercenary spirit that displayed in the way he got the birthright. And Jacob allowed his mother to cover his hands with the skins of kids of goats. And later on, we're going to see his own sons deceived him in the same way. They killed a goat and dipped Joseph's coat of many colors in it. He deceived his father about being the favorite son, and he was deceived about his favorite son, Joseph. God says, whatsoever a man sows, that shall he also reap. Now he leaves Laban. They bid each other goodbye, and they're going to make a contract. Let me read now verse 42. Except the God of my father, the God of Abraham, and the fear of Isaac had been with me, surely thou had sent me away now empty. God hath seen mine affliction and the labor of my hands, and rebuked thee yesterday night. Now Jacob has his day in court, and he lets Laban have it now. And Laban answered and said unto Jacob, these daughters are my daughters, these children are my children, these cattle are my cattle, and all that thou seest is mine. And what can I do this day unto these my daughters, or unto their children which have been born? Now therefore come thou, let us make a covenant, I and thou. Let it be for a witness between me and thee. And Jacob took a stone and set it up for a pillar. And Jacob said unto his brethren, gather stones, and they took stones. And now they make a contract. Verse 48, and Laban said, this heap is a witness between me and thee this day. Therefore was the name of it called Galeed and Mizpah. For he said, the Lord watch between me and thee when we're absent one from another. And this has been used by young people's groups as a benediction and other groups. And I don't think it ought to be used that way, because this is actually a contract between two rascals that they're going to quit stealing from each other and work on somebody else. The Lord watch between me and thee. In other words, may the Lord keep his eye on you so you won't steal from me anymore. That's exactly what these men are saying. Now they're going to separate, and they do separate, and we're going to see the great experience in the life of Jacob next time in chapter 32. May the Lord richly bless you, my beloved.
1: 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I'm Steve Schwetz, and I'll save a seat just for you.

0: Our story on the Bible Bus today is just one step in a five-year journey through the entire Word of God. 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
2: If you've ever felt that Proverbs 31 was a measuring stick you could never live up to, come closer. 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The journey doesn't begin with a flawless resume. It begins with a listening heart, and that's where we'll begin, too.
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3: God is ultimately doing good for me. He's ultimately doing good for our family. But I'm seeing it through the lens of, this is hard, this is uncomfortable, I don't like this, I don't want to go in this direction, so I'm fighting it, I'm pouting about it, I'm having a bad attitude. God is saying, if you'll just shift your attitude, this will be so much more pleasant for you, so much more pleasant for your family. And it was just kind of a aha moment for me.
4: That's Kristen Roush describing a very common challenge that many moms face, especially in those early years of parenting. Now, maybe you're experiencing something like that right now, or you know a mom who's struggling. If so, stick with us for today's Focus on the Family with Jim Daly. We have a lot of encouragement from women who've been there and done that. And I'm John Fuller, and we're glad you've joined us.
2: John, we had a great conversation last time with our panel of moms, Kristen Roush, Ashley Duran, and our colleague, Dr. Jenny Coffey, who's a member of our counseling team. We covered a lot of ground, the chaos of motherhood, child meltdowns, the illusion of control, and how perfect families, perfect kids, and perfect moms are all impossible. It was really good stuff, and if you missed last time, get the download or watch it on YouTube or get the Focus on the Family app so you can review the great content anytime you like.
4: And the basis for the conversation last time and today is a wonderful book written by Kristen and Ashley called Mothering on Empty, How Moms Like You Found God's Joy. And with that, here's how we began part two of our conversation on today's Focus on the Family with Jim Daly.
2: You know, one of the statistics that shocked me was the amount of depression in moms of newborns and infants. It's like anywhere from 50 to 80%. Mm-hmm. That is shocking to me. I didn't realize it was that steep. Jenny, what's happening?
5: Mm-hmm. I think it's probably lack of community. I mean, I was even talking to my husband last night about just how different stages, and it really doesn't, I don't know if it gets easier through parenting. I will say, like, I have more acquaintances through like my kids' sports, like, right. Oh, I see these parents all the time, they're familiar, they're comfortable, but like deep friendships are just really hard no matter what stage you're in. Yeah. And so the number is surprising, but I think for a lot of people, they just kind of chug along and assume that it's normal.
2: Yeah. Ashley, I would think, especially for the new mom, your firstborn, that is a big transition socially. Because you've got, you know, you're doing probably a lot of outings with other couples that don't have kids. It's your network. And then you have a child. And socially, it's very different. It could be isolating.
5: Yeah,
2: because your friends just keep doing what they're going to do. And, you know, you really don't fit in with an infant.
6: Right. Absolutely. And like I said, for me, our son was colicky. And so we felt like we couldn't go out anywhere because he was crying all the time. Mm-hmm. And it was just like we were taking turns outside the restaurant holding the crying baby while the other one was in with the other people. And so, yeah, it definitely was kind of an adjustment and a bit isolating at first until we realized that it's okay for your baby to cry in public. And a lot of other parents understand that your real friends will be there for you no matter if they're going through a different stage of life or not.
2: It sounds like the big issue there is just relax.
6: Yes.
2: This is a phase.
6: Yeah, you don't have to worry so much.
2: Emotionally worked up that it'll never be better.
6: Right, it does get better.
2: Yeah. And it's again, those social structures need to reconnect, and you'll find other new moms, especially again, hopefully through church.
6: Yes, I think joining a mom's group was a game changer for me to hear other moms say, oh yeah, my baby does the same thing, or I didn't sleep for a certain period of time, and to see that they survived that and that they were thriving.
2: Yeah, Moms of Preschoolers is a great organization.
6: It was great for me.
2: Kristen, did you find that difficult, that isolation?
3: I did. And I I don't know what gave me this expectation, but I thought I could just carry on with normal life after having a newborn.
2: Yeah.
3: And so
2: leave him in the baby chair.
3: Yeah.
2: I'm going out for dinner.
3: Exactly. Just strap him on and keep going. And nothing would change and everything would be the same. And again, I had to shift my expectations when that didn't happen. It's like, okay, is it something wrong with me? Am I doing this wrong? Or is this just how motherhood is? And so I think I had a very romanticized view of motherhood, and it's going to be all sunshine and rainbows, and I'm going to cuddle with my baby all the time, and they're going to wake up smiling, and you know, so when it doesn't go like that, it's kind of a shock. And so I think, going back to your question about depression, I think there could be several things going on. Either the romanticized view that's realized to not be accurate can be really hard to come to terms with, and also just really feeling like you're failing a lot of the time gets demoralizing. Mm-hmm. Like, man, can I ever get this right? Mm-hmm. And moms are just faced with that day after day after day, and they don't have those networks to be able to voice it to other people or to connect with other moms and be like, oh yeah, I also feel that way. And so you're just down on yourself constantly, and that builds over time, I think.
2: Ashley, let me ask you, describe why rest for moms is so important, and how can moms prioritize rest? Do you know my schedule?
6: Right.
2: Just to voice it.
6: It does feel like you can't rest. It feels like you need to take care of everyone else around you.
2: There's always more to-dos than done.
6: Mm-hmm. Yes, and when you have a baby that just needs to be fed every 2 hours or wants to only sleep when you're holding them, it can just feel like you can't take a break. But when you don't take a break and when you don't sleep, your mental health goes downhill quick, and you're not able to effectively love your family as well as you can otherwise. I remember a season where I hadn't been sleeping because my baby was awake all night, and I read the verse that says, come to me, you who are weary and heavy laden, and I will give you rest.
2: And every mom said amen.
6: Yes.
5: I'm weary.
6: And I realized that not only was I physically tired, I was spiritually and emotionally tired. I hadn't been taking a rest for my soul and spending time with the Lord, and that it was okay to ask somebody for help, to say, I really need a rest, and I need you to come sit with my baby for an hour or 2 hours, and it's okay to go get your hair done, get your nails done, spend a time reading the Bible, or take a nap, or whatever you need.
2: You know what's interesting with that? It strikes me again, Jean and I did foster care, and in foster care you do training, and then they encourage respite families.
5: Right.
2: Respite, you know, I had to say, okay, what's a respite family? For those that don't realize this, these are families that will come around a foster parent and help them by doing a chore, taking the kids for a weekend so the foster family can have a break. And I kept thinking, man, every family needs respite families, right? Back to your point, especially new moms. And that's where that friendship group, again, or family, if you guys can structure it that way to even work it out where grandparents can take the little ones for a weekend to give you and your husband a 24-hour break, a 48-hour break, if that's doable, that's a good thing to do. A little space, a little connection time, a little rest for you. Ashley, let me ask you, you had a difficult first pregnancy.
6: I did,
2: and yes. In that context, describe what you went through and then help us understand kind of how that led into a faith struggle for you. What was the difficulty?
6: Well, I had I don't know if you're familiar with hypermesis gravidarum. It's where you're throwing up all the time.
2: Through the whole nine months. So it's like the first trimester.
6: Yes. Most people are better through after the first trimester, but I was throwing up 9 times a day or more for 9 months. I had to get fluids at the ER, and it was rough. I mean, driving in the car, I had to pull over and throw up in random yards. And
2: that's you.
6: Yeah.
2: No, okay. No.
6: That's why I moved away.
2: That's terrible. I'm sorry. I mean, that's a hard way to experience a pregnancy.
6: It was
2: unusual.
6: It was very hard. I was just so sick. And then when I felt like, you know, as soon as I have the baby, it'll be better. But then I had a really traumatic birth. There was an unplanned C-section, and the pain medication, the epidural, didn't work. And so I felt the C-section operation. I passed out. I had an allergic reaction to the medications afterwards. And
2: so you were ready to roll as a new mom.
6: It was really, really hard. And then when we left the hospital, my baby had colic and he cried all the time. He was awake all night for
2: this poor guy.
6: Every night for the first probably year of life. And I really wrestled with God on why do some people have like the easiest pregnancies and they have home births with no medication and their babies are happy and smiling. And then this was my story. And I just kept saying, why, God, why? I don't see any lesson that you're supposed to be teaching me here. Because, you know, you always look for the lesson. But I felt like God was telling me, you don't need to know why. You just need to be faithful to me and trust me. And the fact that it was such a hard pregnancy and birth has made mothering my son so powerful and makes it worth so much because it cost me so much to get there. Yeah. And so if anything, I can be thankful for that, and that God has allowed, he preserved my life through that birth and allowed me the opportunity to be a mother and just to be grateful for that. And sometimes I realize that sometimes God just gives us harder assignments than he gives other people, and we can't compare to the people who seem to have it better. All we can do is just say, yes, Lord, I'm willing, and I will trust you, even though I may not understand it.
2: Sounds like Paul, be content in all things.
4: Right. Yeah. I remember Dina, my wife, sometimes looking at me saying, it shouldn't be this hard. I've wanted to be a mom all these years. It shouldn't be this hard.
2: Now, you had to have the golden answer as the husband.
4: The golden answer is to not answer the question.
2: Yeah, that's exactly right.
4: Obviously, some fun today with our panel of moms on Focus on the Family with Jim Daly. And I'm trusting that you're finding some fun in your motherhood journey as we have this conversation. That's why we're here, and that's why we recommend you get a copy of the book written by our guests, Ashley and Kristen, called Mothering on Empty, How Moms Like You Found God's Joy. Look for it at our website, focusonthefamily.com/broadcast.
2: Kristen, I want to ask you this because you were a business owner before being a mom, and you had to make that decision. Jean was in biochemistry and teaching labs at a university when we got pregnant with Trent. So for so many young women today, that becomes such a struggle because they don't know the value of each. And man, do we as a culture put value on working outside the home, kind of neglecting the beauty, everything you said at the beginning, John, just how amazing motherhood is and the contribution it makes to the culture. I mean, you're thinking it's just your family, but think if we had healthier children growing up, what that next generation would look like, capable young people that aren't depressed, that don't have anxiety, because more parents were willing to be in the home at the time of being little. But describe that battle that you had and your decision to stay at home.
3: Yeah, it was a battle. I wrestled a lot because I had all these different voices. You know, I had my own desires of wanting to apply my passions and my giftings and the things I had learned in school. I love working for myself, you know, being self-employed and being able to have the gratification of growing a business and seeing the fruit of your labor. Like, it's really rewarding. And so to set that aside is really difficult. But then you have this life, this eternal being that you're pouring into too, and you want to soak up every moment and you want to be present. And then you have social voices too. Like, I just kind of felt the pressure to be mom plus. Like, you need to be a mom, but you also need to be furthering your education, or you need to be a mom and you need to be working, or you need to be a mom and you need to be doing all these extracurricular activities. Like, I just kind of felt that exterior pressure on top of my own internal pressure. So it's a lot to kind of process through and figure out, okay, what are the priorities? What is God asking of me in this season? And it was, yeah, I didn't want to listen to the Lord, to be honest. I did and I didn't. I wanted to be obedient, but I also wanted what I wanted. And so I tried to juggle both. I wanted to sort of obey God, but also keep some of what I wanted. Mm-hmm. And God is like, okay, we can play this game. You can, I mean, God is so patient. Again, he's so patient. He lets us fumble things. He lets us make bad decisions. He lets us learn from our bad decisions. And he graciously picks us back up and goes, okay, let's do this a different way. Yeah. So it got to the point where I couldn't put off closing down my business anymore. And so the Lord just brought me to that breaking point, and he's like, okay, I'm going to close it down for you. And so he did, and it was very hard, but it was also one of the best things for my motherhood, because I could finally close that chapter and have the headspace and the energy and the presence to be there with my kids and to invest in them.
2: Which is beautiful. And I understand there's going to be some moms that are, you know, in a place they have to work.
3: Yeah. Mm-hmm.
2: Or at least, you know, the budget, they feel the constraints, and so I'll have to do this. And I would suggest, you know, it's good to look at doing that for a season. But again, those early years, the more frequently that you can spend time in home with those kids when they're little, the better they will be, the healthier they will be. Not to put a guilt trip on anybody, but I think that's generally the rule of thumb. It's better for you to sacrifice in that moment. And then you'll reap the rewards. Krista, I want to follow up with you. You also had postpartum experiences. And I just, for the women that have gone through that, it's not unique, but it's cloudy. Describe it.
3: No, so I definitely grew up with the idea that Christians don't, like real Christians don't deal with depression.
2: Yeah.
3: I think that was just kind of prevalent in the time that I grew up in. And so I just, you know, being a believer in Christ and having what I considered to be a strong faith in Jesus, I was like, okay, well then I'll never deal with depression. Right. We can check that off the list. And so I remember, you know, as part of the prep for my birth, I had to go to classes that talked about postpartum depression, and I would just kind of tune out and think about other things. And but in reality, I was really struggling. And
2: what did it look like for you? Give me the adjectives that describe that.
3: Yeah, I felt alone. Mm-hmm. I felt disinterested in the things that used to bring me joy and happiness. I felt totally overwhelmed. My sleep was all over the place. I was exhausted during the day and I couldn't sleep at night. I was struggling with anxiety. I felt a lot of emptiness. So I think those are
2: and the key is, what do you
3: do
2: to cope with those things when you're feeling or despondent toward the baby?
3: Yeah.
2: Like, you know,
3: it was really hard for me to connect with a newborn, like, especially when they don't smile at you in those early weeks where it's just kind of like a burrito that you have to change their diaper, like, and they don't really connect with you. It's like, this is hard.
2: Yeah.
3: And so, you know, because you long to connect with your child. And so in those early weeks where they're still, you know, developing and they don't connect fully, it just feels very lonely.
2: Did you translate that into what's wrong with me?
3: I'm
2: not feeling this connection. Something's wrong with me.
3: Yeah, there was a lot of shame that went with that.
2: How did that transpire then? How did you, the number of weeks or months, what did it take before you felt, okay, I've arrived?
3: Well, so in my case, it lingered for about 9 months.
2: Yeah.
3: And we had just moved to a different state, and we were getting caught up on, you know, some of the kids' doctor visits and things. So we finally got plugged into a pediatrician, and she's like, okay, well, I'm going to send you some questionnaires that you should have taken earlier, but we'll just do them now. And so I remember sitting in this new pediatrician's office, and I thought my questionnaires were done. Like, it was mostly the, are they crawling? Are they rolling over? Are they doing X, Y, and Z? And so I turned the page, and it was questions about me. So, oh, okay. And for whatever reason, I decided to read the questions this time. Mm-hmm. And mm-hmm. as I went through the list, I realized, oh, wow, I'm depressed. And it was just kind of this, it was a sinking feeling and a relief at the same time mm-hmm. to have an answer for why I was yeah. feeling all of these things.
7: Yeah.
3: And so then I had to come to terms with, well, I guess Christians can be depressed.
7: Yeah, Jenny, let me come back to you because you've seen this, I'm sure, in your practice. Mm-hmm. But the idea, first, those adjectives that help describe a woman, and you may not know. I mean, to your point, Kristen, am I postpartum? I don't know. Mm-hmm. What would that look like? And what is the help that she needs in that moment? Mm-hmm. What

0: thing you'll ever do, of course you're going to feel a little off. Postpartum depression, I tell people, if you're starting to really feel very disconnected from your baby, listless, mm-hmm. non-motivated, in a way where I'm talking non-motivated, like I haven't showered in a week, those types of things. Those are the things I really encourage people. You tell your husband, maybe tell your mom or sisters or other trusted women in your circle and get some perspective on, and be honest in that perspective. If you're going to reach out, be honest.
1: Mm-hmm. Yeah.
0: And then really, truly, you know, this can be a little taboo, but more often than not, if it's true postpartum depression, it needs medication.
1: Yeah.
0: That's
1: okay.
0: Temporary medication to reset hormones.
1: Right. Yeah. And is that typical, a 9-month kind of run? Is it all over the map, or within a year or so that should be taken care of and you should be in a better place?
0: I think
1: place?
0: Kristen would probably affirm that the quicker you address it, the faster it will go,
1: yeah.
0: probably.
1: Yeah.
0: And so if you, it's not going to just typically go on its own. So that's something to tell people. And I actually like to remind people, there's a statistic that actually says if you dealt with any type of postpartum, so postpartum depression, anxiety, or OCD, because there's three, there's not just postpartum depression. If you deal with any of those in the first 2 years, it can show up for 7 years afterwards.
1: Mm.
0: So it's not just this like short period of when they're a year that feels like 10, right? It actually can pop back up. And more often than not, I do tell people to be aware, if you have previous mental health diagnoses like mm-hmm. depression, bipolar, major depression disorder, then it is more likely that you will struggle with postpartum. So just being aware of that,
1: right.
0: the transparency of that can help people.
1: And you know, one of the great things, if you are not sure, call us here at Focus on the Family. Mm-hmm. You can talk to someone like Jenny, who is in the counseling department. We can arrange that call and you can just talk to them about what you're experiencing as a new mom. And is this something that's normal or should I get some help? They can provide some guidance in that way. And John will give those details in a minute. Jenny, this idea of grace for oneself, it's probably one of the more difficult topics, right? It,
0: mm-hmm.
1: it doesn't feel good to have grace for myself. I should be performing so I feel better about myself. But the whole prospect of grace, the whole attitude of that is it's grace.
0: Right.
1: It's not something you have to earn. It's not something you have to work toward. This is God's gift to us, his mm-hmm. grace toward us. Why do we struggle so much extending that to ourselves?
0: Mm-hmm. I think part of it has to do with the fact that we're afraid that if we drop the bar just a little bit, then everything else will fall.
1: Mm.
0: And that was something that I've kind of had to reevaluate the last few years for myself was, if you're juggling a ton of balls and every single ball is glass,
1: yeah. mm-hmm.
0: then you can't let any of them drop. And
1: yeah.
0: the imagery I have for myself is, I bet some of these are dryer balls. Like,
1: yeah.
0: I bet some of them have got to be dryer balls.
1: Bouncy.
0: I was like, that's fine, you know? And so you pick the things that are like, these are more glass, these are more fragile, I care more about these things, or they're more priority to me. And then the other things where it's like, maybe the dishes don't get done today or whatever it is. Like yesterday afternoon, I'd had all day of seeing clients and meetings and I got home and I knew I had another appointment that evening. And so I conked out on the couch for like 30 minutes. And there was part of it for me where I usually am not falling asleep, I'm resting.
1: Yeah.
0: But what that's really modeled, what I have found, and not that my kids are perfect, they give me so much grace back mm-hmm. when I've gotten better at giving it to myself. Mm-hmm. And so modeling that to them, especially with them being older, like I'll wake up and be like, I'm sorry I laid down, guys. And I'm like, Mom, it's okay that you rested. Like, it's okay. Like, they give
1: that's great.
0: That grace. And
1: yeah.
0: so I found that the more I model that, because I want them to do that for themselves when they're mm-hmm. older, the more that I try to model that, the more they give it back to me, which is like a gift that I probably tangibly couldn't have known how great that is. And then hopefully the more that they feel the permission to give it to themselves, because if it was modeled to you, if you have parents that are just doers all the time, then you're going to have children that feel like, I'm not allowed to mess up.
2: Mm-hmm.
0: I'm not allowed to rest. I have to be productive. I have mm-hmm. to be doing. And really what I try to help people to realize is like, rest is productive. It's not something to put on your list,
1: yeah.
0: but it is a productive thing to do.
1: Well, but for that mom of young children, you might
0: yeah.
1: need to put it on the list.
0: Right? Yep.
1: Rest from 2 to 2:20.
0: Mm-hmm. Right.
1: I mean, that's not a bad idea.
0: Mm-hmm. But it's not something to achieve, I guess,
1: right.
0: is my
1: okay.
0: point.
1: Good.
0: Yes. It's not something to say like, oh, I did so good at rest today. You know,
1: or more stress.
0: Right.
1: You're just laying there going, I got to rest. I got to
0: right.
1: rest.
0: Right.
1: It's on my checklist.
0: Right. And then, yeah. And then your brain's just going to keep you awake.
1: Right.
0: Yeah. Right.
1: Well, that is great and such a delightful conversation with our panel of moms, Ashley Duran, Christian Roosh, and Dr. Jenny Coffey. And I think many families, and especially moms, have

0: been encouraged by what we've shared these past 2 days. 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
0: And John, I'm reminded of a comment we received years ago from a mom named Kristen who had 3 kids ages 6 and under. She described living in the moment, just trying to get through minute by minute instead of being able to enjoy her children. But then Kristen found our resources, which helped her reconnect with her kids and experience special memories with them. 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
2: And so it starts with prayer. 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

0: Welcome to The Word for Today, featuring the Bible teaching ministry of Pastor Chuck Smith, founder of the Calvary Chapel Movement. This radio program is a chapter-by-chapter, verse-by-verse study through the entire Bible. And on today's edition of The Word for Today, Pastor Chuck continues his message, Satan Uses Scripture, as we pick up in Hebrews chapter 6, verse 4. And now, with today's study, here's Pastor Chuck.
1: Now Paul says something, or the author here says something, that is difficult to understand. For it is impossible for those who were once enlightened and have tasted of the heavenly gift and were made partakers of the Holy Spirit and have tasted the good word of God and the powers of the world to come, if they shall fall away, to renew them again unto repentance, seeing they crucify to themselves the Son of God afresh and put him to open shame. I know that this is a passage of scripture that Satan loves to use. Satan loves to use scripture. He came to Eve with scripture. Hath God said, you can eat of any of the trees? He came to Jesus with scriptures. It is written, he will give his angels charge over thee to bear thee in all thy ways, or to lift thee up and to carry thee in all thy ways, lest at any time you dash your foot against a stone. He came to Jesus with scriptures. But what Jesus then did was balance scripture with scripture, taking a scripture out of its context. You can make it mean something else. Taking scripture and isolating it, you can make it mean something else. We must compare scriptures with scriptures. What do we know that the scripture teaches? That a man may fail, that a man may even blaspheme and still find forgiveness. For we remember that Jesus said to Peter, before the cock crows, you're going to deny me three times. And Peter said, if they would kill me, I would never deny you. And after the cock crowed twice, Jesus turned over and looked at Peter. And Peter realized that he had denied him three times, the last time with blasphemy, saying, I don't know the man. And he went out and he wept bitterly. But Peter found forgiveness. He found restoration. And he became one of the pillars of the early church. The apostle. A leader of men. So it doesn't mean that if I falter or if I fall or if I fail, that I'm out. That God puts me out and I have no hope of redemption. It's impossible that I might be renewed unto repentance. We know that God is gracious. We know that God is merciful. We know that God is long-suffering. We know that he is patient. And he has not rewarded us according to our iniquities, but as high as the heaven is above the earth, so high is the mercy of God towards those that fear him. So Satan often uses this verse to a person who has backslidden and says, man, you are out. Do you see what it says here in Hebrews? You've had it. That was the unpardonable sin that you committed, and there's no way to renew you to repentance. You are out of the game. And this is one of those scriptures that we have to deal with often as a pastor, as people come and they have, you can tell it, you can see it in their eyes, and they'll say, I think I committed the unpardonable sin. We even have them calling on the phone long distance. I believe I've committed the unpardonable sin. And I always tell them, I know you haven't. How do you know? Because you called. If you had committed the unpardonable sin, you wouldn't care. The Holy Spirit wouldn't be dealing with you at all. You'd be so cold and calloused and indifferent that you wouldn't even care if you did. The fact that you're concerned and care is the sign that you haven't. God's Spirit is still dealing with you. But Satan loves to use this as a club over people's head. And he beats them to death with it. There are those who suggest that he is writing to Jews who have been enlightened with the knowledge of Jesus Christ, but who halted short of a full faith in Christ. And halting short of the full faith in Christ went back to the practices of Judaism. And thus it was impossible to renew them unto repentance because they crucified the Son of God afresh, putting him to open shame. I cannot accept that position totally. It seems to me where he refers to being enlightened and tasting of the heavenly gift, made partakers of the Holy Spirit, tasted the good word of God and the powers of the world to come, it sounds to me like they had had a pretty good dose. Now, we do know that Jesus taught that the seed fell on different kinds of soil. Some of the seed fell by the wayside. Some of it fell on stony ground, while others fell among the thorns, and some fell on good ground. That which was sown by the wayside, immediately Satan came along and plucked it up. The birds came and ate it up, and it never took root, it never developed. And we have met people that have no response or reaction to the Word of God. It doesn't penetrate. Then that which fell on the stony ground are they who hear the word with gladness. There's a quick spurt. Comes up fast because there's not much dirt there. It's nice and warm because of the rocks. But as soon as the sun is out and all, because there's no root, there's no depth, it withers and dies. I believe that this is the class that is being referred to here. You know, you come, you get that shot, you get excited. There's a lot of enthusiasm and zeal over the things of the Lord, but no depth, no root, no root system. And so the moment the storm comes, the sun, little problem, they're gone. Now, the biggest problem I have with this, because I can understand it, because I have seen that experience, and it is confirmed by the words of Jesus. Of course, there is that among thorns. It grows up, but it is choked and never bears fruit. And I've seen a lot of Christians that don't bear fruit. You know, there's the growth there. I mean, they're there, but there's just no fruit coming forth from their lives. The difficulty that I have with the passage is this impossibility of renewing them again under repentance. And I will frankly confess to you, I don't understand what it means. I'm sorry. I cannot give to you some glorious revelation that I have, and this is what the text is saying. Because I do know that Jesus said, whoever will come unto me, I will in no wise cast out. And I know tonight that no matter what your background may be, what exposure you may have had to the gospel in the past, or what you've done in the past, I do know that if you will just come to Jesus Christ, he will in no wise cast you out. And so this verse would not then be applicable to you. But if you say, well, I don't want to come and I won't come, then it probably does apply to you. There is no place for repentance. Impossible to renew you, and you have that hardened heart. And if a person has that kind of heart, say, hey, I want nothing to do with it. I know, I've been there, man. I used to go and sing, and I used to sit there, and no, man, I don't want anything to do with it. Then you may have a case. You may have met one that fits here. But if there is any yearning in your heart for God and the things of God and that desire to come back and get right, then this does not apply to you. So we don't have to worry about it. Unless your heart is completely callous to the things of God tonight, then you have a real concern. For the earth which drinks in the rain that comes often upon it and brings forth the vegetables that are fit for them by whom it is dressed, or for the people who planted the vegetables, the people who took care of the garden, receiveth the blessing from God. But that which bears thorns and briars is rejected, and is nigh unto cursing, whose end is to be burned. So, there is, again, the idea, and he goes right back to the parable of the sower and the seeds. There are those seeds that bring forth vegetables, brings forth the fruit for those, and it's blessed. They are blessed. The earth is blessed. The good ground that brings forth the vegetables for the person who has dressed the garden or planted the garden. But the thorns and the briars, they're a curse, and they're going to be gathered and burned. But beloved, and now here Paul, or the writer, is saying, obviously I believe that Paul is the writer. The writer is saying, but beloved, we're persuaded better things of you. In other words, this doesn't really apply to you. We're persuaded better things of you. So he doesn't seek to make a personal application to them of this particular curse that he is talking about. And things that accompany salvation, though we thus speak. It's important that I give this warning, but I'm persuaded better things of you. For God is not unrighteous to forget your work and labor of love, which you have showed toward his name, in that you have ministered to the saints and do minister. God won't forget you. You're his child. You may be failing. You may be a babe. You may have arrested spiritual development. You may have slipped and fallen, but God won't forget you. He remembers you in that work of love. And we desire that every one of you do show the same diligence to the full assurance of hope unto the end. Be diligent in the things of the Lord, that you might have the full assurance of the hope. Now, this full assurance is a glorious thing. I have full assurance in my hope of salvation. I have no questions, no qualms, no doubts. I am fully assured that I am eternally secure in the arms of Jesus. I have not even the slightest qualm that I will not be with the Lord in his glorious kingdom. I have the full assurance of that hope of eternal salvation. Now I thank God for it. I didn't always have it, you see. And so it means a lot more to me having it now when I didn't have it for so many years. Because I was depending for many years upon myself and my own works and my own efforts. And as long as I was depending upon myself, I never had the full assurance of the hope. You say, oh, you mean that you can't be lost? Of course I can't, because I'm never going to turn away from Jesus Christ. I have no intention. That doesn't even enter my mind. It's the furthest thing from my mind. I'm going to walk with him and stay with him to the end. You know, after all, you come this far. There's no turning back. That the thought isn't even there. The concept isn't even there. And that's why I have that full assurance of the hope to the end. All right. So be not slothful. Now you see, this doesn't create a slothfulness in me, but even a greater determination to give of myself completely and fully for the things of the Lord. Be not slothful, but be followers of them who through faith and patience inherit the promises. Now God has given to us His word that He will do just about anything for us that we might need or desire or want. How many rich and precious promises? You probably all of you have a little promise box somewhere around the house. You go and pick out a promise. And it's great, I love it. The Spirit can minister to us as we read the promises of God. And I think that we need to be reminded of the promises of God. We love to put them on the walls of our house. For years in our little daughter's bedroom, we had the promise written on the wall. Fear not, for I am with thee. Be not dismayed, for I am thy God. I will help thee. I will strengthen thee. Yea, I will uphold thee with the right hand of my power. What a great thing to have on the wall of a little girl who gets scared at night. There on the wall. Be not afraid, for I am with you. Glorious promise. Now, there are promises that God has given that we have not entered into. Remember back in chapter 4, let us beware lest a promise having given to us of rest, that we should fail from entering into it. There are many promises that God has given to us that we haven't really laid claim to. And so we live in fear, we live in anxiety. Though there is a promise that we could take and we could just accept that promise of God and say, well, God, you've promised. I like it when Jacob, man, talk about a stressful situation. He had left his uncle Laban with the two daughters and all of the cattle and the sheep that he had, you know, gathered during his time of service there. Unbeknownst to him, his wife Rachel had taken some of the father's little gods. And so Laban got a bunch of fellows and they came pursuing after Jacob, ready to wipe him out. But the night before he got up to him, the Lord spoke to Laban and he said, you don't touch that man or you're in big trouble. So Laban is wanting to wipe him out, but he's fearful of God who has said, don't you touch him. But he at least is going to get his word in. So he catches up with Jacob and he really tells him off. You know, you've ripped me off. Jacob says, what do you mean ripped you off? I labored for 17 years and you changed my wages 10 times. God's blessed me. Now, don't tell me I ripped you off. Well, he said, you not only took my daughters, you didn't even let them kiss their kids, kiss their grandma goodbye, and you've taken off from all the cattle and sheep and everything, and he said, and you even stole my gods. Tragic to have gods that can be stolen, isn't it? So there was this big, tense scene, and of course, if you've ever been over there and see the way these people talk when they're excited like this, just tension fills the air. You think that at any moment they're going to pull back their robe and pull out the dagger, you know, and go at it. Because, oh, they really get into it, you know. And so you can picture the scene of Jacob and Laban. Tough day, emotions, I mean, drained. And as Laban takes off, a messenger comes up and said, Your brother Esau is coming to meet you, and he has 200 men with him. The last time he saw Esau, Esau was saying, I'm going to kill you. Soon as dad is dead, you're dead, man. I'm going to kill you. And so here he's coming back. He just had the big blowout with Laban, and now word is Esau's coming. He's got 200 men with him, and oh, Jacob, really under stress. And he did the wisest thing you can do when you're under stress. He said, oh, Lord, you told me to come back and that you would be with me. He reminded God, yeah, I'm in this predicament, Lord, because you told me to come back. But you promised that you'd be with me. Now, I know I am not worthy the least of your mercies. I don't deserve anything. I mean, I know that, God. But I'm here because you told me to be here. And you promised that you would do well by me. So he's reminding God of the promise. When you're under stress, when the pressure is on, when tomorrow is going to be one rough day because your brother who was mad enough to kill you is on his way with 200 men, and all looks hopeless, it's good to just remind yourself of the promises of God. Lord, you promised that it would be well with me. The resting in the promises.
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1: And now may the Lord help you to assimilate that which we have studied. And may he bring to your remembrance those things which he has commanded. And may you be enriched in the knowledge of God and his will and his plan for your life. May the Lord be with you, to bless you, to guide you, and may you be kept by that power of God through faith and trust in him. In Jesus' name.
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2: If you've ever felt that Proverbs 31 was a measuring stick you could never live up to, come closer. 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The journey doesn't begin with a flawless resume. It begins with a listening heart, and that's where we'll begin, too.
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3: 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He enjoys the pain that comes from achieving new goals. "What I found," he says, "is that I'm never more alive than when I'm pushing and I'm in pain and I'm struggling for high achievement. In that struggle, I think there's a magic." Well, the psalmist agrees. He wrote, "It is good for me that I have been afflicted, that I may learn God's statutes." 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
1: One day, God is going to accomplish the ultimate makeover when the Bible says we shall be like Him.
2: We know our sins and shortcomings all too well. We know we're far from perfect. But coming up, Pastor Greg Laurie says there's a better day coming.

0: If you really believe Jesus could come back at any moment, would it change how you live today? That's what Pastor Greg Laurie explores on this edition of A New Beginning. It's not about guessing dates or decoding headlines. It's about being ready. Pastor Greg offers some fresh perspective and a helpful reminder that Jesus isn't coming back for a perfect person, just a prepared one. So open your Bible now and join us for a hopeful look at the signs of the times.
1: All right, well, let's grab our Bibles. We're going through the epistles of John, 1st, 2nd, and 3rd. And the title of my message is Signs of the Last Days and Why You Shouldn't Panic. All around us are signs of the times pointing to the fact that Jesus is coming again. So here's point number one. The return of Jesus Christ should cause us to want to live godly lives. 1 John 3:2. Beloved, now we're the children of God. It's not yet been revealed what we shall be, but we know when he's revealed, we'll be like him, for we'll see him as he is. Everyone that has his hope in him purifies himself just as he is pure. So makeovers are very popular these days. They do home makeovers. There's TV shows dedicated to the theme of making your home over. And then they do wardrobe makeovers and changing your appearance. One day, God is going to accomplish the ultimate makeover when the Bible says we shall be like him. There's coming a day when we will see Jesus Christ face to face. And at that moment, everything you've ever struggled with will be gone. The sinful nature, gone. Your doubts, gone. Your pain, gone. Everything gone. The ultimate makeover, because God sees you for what you can become. I don't know if you've ever seen the amazing sculpture of David. It's one of the most magnificent things I've ever seen. It's gigantic. And it's hard to believe that a single man did that out of a single slab of marble. And in fact, the piece of marble that Michelangelo sculpted David out of was considered flawed by other sculptors who rejected it, but Michelangelo chose it. And as he was walking around it and looking at the slab of marble, he said to one of the workers, "I see David." And the worker said, "I don't see anything. I just see a slab of marble." Michelangelo said, "Yes, but I see David." See, he saw what he could make out of the slab of marble. And God sees what he can make out of you. You see flaws, especially if you have a magnifying mirror. Those are scary, aren't they? I shaved the other day. That's good, clean shave. I looked in the magnifying mirror. Oh, man, this is sad. Right half of my face was a full beard. No, it wasn't that bad, but... You know, you realize, oh, I didn't see clearly as I thought I did. And so we see the flaws. God sees them too. But he also sees the potential. He sees what you can become. And in the same way, as we think about the last days, we should be thinking about what we should be doing. Sometimes we get caught up in the minutiae of prophetic events and their order, and we argue about this and that, and we miss the big picture. The big picture is, if I really believe Jesus Christ could come back at any moment, it should affect the way that I live. He that has this hope purifies himself even as he is pure, or cleans himself up. Let's say you had a very important guest coming over to your house for dinner tonight. And they were going to arrive at 5 o'clock. You would have your house spick and span. You would have everything organized. You would have everything ready for this important guest that was coming to your home. So as we wait for Christ, we want to clean our life up if necessary and get rid of any things that don't belong there. Romans 13:12 says, "The night is almost gone. The day of salvation will soon be here. So remove your dark deeds like dirty clothes and put on the shining armor of right living." And if we really believe Jesus is coming, we will not be sinless, but we should sin less. Let me say that again. If we really believe Jesus is coming, we will not be sinless, but we should sin less. Look at 1 John 3. Whoever commits sin also commits lawlessness, and sin is lawlessness. And you know that he was manifested to take away our sin, and in him there is no sin. Whoever abides in him does not sin. Whoever sins has neither seen him nor known him. Wait, hold on now. Are you saying if I'm a real Christian waiting for Christ to come back, I should not sin? Well, not exactly. Because earlier in 1 John 1:8, we read, if we say we have no sin, we deceive ourselves and the truth is not in us. So clearly we sin. Even after we're Christians, we sin. So what is John saying here? That if you are abiding in him, you will not sin. Well, in the original language, it's explained. It would better be translated, whoever habitually sins or whoever practices sin, you see. So it's not a person that sins, it's a person that lives in sin, that practices sin, that is unapologetic about sin. Maybe they even celebrate that sin. John is saying, you can't live that way and call yourself a true believer. The theological term for it is antinomianism. It's basically the mentality that says, I'm a Christian, I'm saved, I'm forgiven, therefore I can do whatever I want. Well, that is not true. That's unbiblical. That's what John is dealing with here. He says, if that's the case, if you're living comfortably in sin without any desire to repent, then you don't know him. Again, that's antichrist. In other words, it's instead of Christ thinking. It would be like joining a gym. And so you get, you know, the best outfit possible. You get the ultimate shoes and you get the giant water bottle. What's the thing with these giant water bottles? They just get bigger and bigger. They're made out of metal. They weigh 30 pounds. I saw someone the other day carrying a big Sparklets bottle on their shoulder, you know, just in case I get dehydrated for 4 minutes. Like, drinking fountains still exist. There is water out there somewhere, but no, we have to carry the giant water bottles, but I digress. So you got the outfit, you got the shoes, you know, and then you're in the gym and you take selfies of yourself. Selfie. Don't, please, if you go to a gym, don't take selfies of yourself. How many of you do that? No, don't raise your hand. It's because you would raise your hand. You know, hashtag fit for life, shut up. Just shut up and work out and get out. Okay, just please. But what if you joined a gym and then you just ate donuts? You go in, but you ate donuts at a place next door. And so you're getting in shape, just the wrong shape. You're in more the shape of a pear. Well, that would be antinomianism. In other words, oh, well, I belong to a gym. That's all I need. I have membership in a gym. No, you got to go to the gym and you got to work out. You got to do what you got to do to get in the right shape. And there are people that say, well, I'm a Christian. I prayed that little prayer at a Harvest Crusade 10 years ago. You know, and I'm going to heaven. Now I can live like hell. Doesn't work that way. If you're a true Christian, you'll want to walk with Christ. You'll never be sinless, but you should sin less and purify yourself, clean yourself up as you wait for him to return.
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4: 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And you know what? He was right.
3: If you've had your life changed because of Harvest Ministries, would you let Pastor Greg know? 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
2: Well, you've joined us for Pastor Greg's message today called Signs of the Last Days and Why You Shouldn't Panic. As he continues, he presents his final point.
1: Abiding in Christ is the golden key to spiritual growth. You know, we're always looking for the shortcut to spiritual growth. Like, how am I going to become a greater man or woman of God? Well, that's a good thing to think about and want to be. But there's no shortcuts. It's literally every day getting up and putting one foot in front of the other and walking with God. As one person put it, long obedience in the same direction. There's no shortcut. It's going to take time. But what better way to spend your time than walking with the Lord? Every day I get up, I'm going to read the Word of God. Every day I get up, I'm going to pray. Every day I get up, I'm going to want to be more Christ-like. It's being a vital part of the church. It's regularity. It's consistency. Abide means to sink your roots deeply into something. It means to stay in a given place, to remain or to continue. Like, let's say I planted a tree in my front yard. And I watched it start to grow and watered it. And I thought, yeah, you know, this would be better in the backyard. So I dig it up, take it to the backyard, plant it there. Leave it there for a couple of days. Oh, man, it was better in the front yard. I pluck it up again, pull it back, put it in the front yard. Oh, I don't know. I'm going back to the back. After four or five times of doing this, that tree is dead. Because you've not let the tree get rooted. And we uproot ourselves. Oh, I'm here. Now I'm going to move over there. And now I'm going to read the Bible. Now I'm not going to read the Bible. I'm going to pray. I'm not going to pray. I'm going to be in this church. So I'm going to be in that church. So I'm going to be in another church. You're not abiding. You need to sink your roots deeply into Christ. And that is the secret to spiritual growth. Someone sums it up perfectly. Blessed or happy is the man that walks not in the counsel of the ungodly, nor stands in the way of sinners, or sits in the seat of the scornful, but his delight is in the word of the Lord, and in it does he meditate day and night. He will be like a tree planted by the rivers of water that brings forth fruit in his season, and whatever he does shall prosper. See, it's all there, right there in Psalm 1. He doesn't walk in ungodly counsel. He doesn't let this culture tell him how to live or how to think. But instead, his delight is in God's word. And then he meditates in it day and night. Now, to meditate means to fill your mind with, biblically. Now, in Eastern mysticism, to meditate means to empty your mind while wearing Lululemon. But while you have your giant metal bottle of water next to you. But to meditate in the Bible means to fill your mind with the Word of God. In God's Word, he meditates day and night. And he's like that tree planted by the rivers of water. And then this amazing promise of answered prayer, if you abide in Christ. Jesus says in John 15, if you abide in me and my words abide in you, you shall ask what you will and it shall be done unto you. Another translation of that same statement of Christ from an expanded Greek translation would go as follows. Jesus speaking, if you maintain a living communion with me and my word is at home in you, you shall ask at once for yourself whatever your heart desires and it will be yours. Wow. Whatever my heart desires. Yeah, that's what Jesus said. But what am I doing? I'm studying his word. It's at home in my life. I'm learning to think biblically, thus I'll start praying biblically and asking for the things God wants me to have, and it will be mine. All of this comes from abiding in him. That's what we're called to do as we await the Lord's return. So let me conclude this message. If you feel far from God, he hasn't gone anywhere. He's ready to forgive you, and this is about a relationship with him. Let's say, to illustrate, you had the worst boyfriend of all time. First of all, he was unattractive. He insulted you instead of complimenting you. He was always late. He chewed with his mouth open. Everything you don't want a guy to do, this guy did. But, you know, there weren't any other prospects, so for some unknown reason, you stayed with this dude, right? And then one day, a really wonderful man came along. He was handsome. He was caring. He was complimentary. He loved you. He appreciated you. And then one day he said, could I become your boyfriend? And before he could finish the sentence, you said, yes. Was it hard to break up with that old boyfriend? Easiest thing you ever did. Why? A better guy came along. That's us before we know Christ. You know, we're living in sin. We've learned to put up with it. We don't even enjoy it anymore. Oh, sure, when we first started crossing those lines and we started breaking those rules and trying this and trying that, there was a little pleasure, but it was a short-lived pleasure, and now it's just miserable. We don't like the parties anymore. We don't like that feeling of being under the influence of alcohol or drugs anymore. We don't like these so-called friends that could care less about us anymore. We don't like it, but we don't know what to do. And then Jesus Christ comes along and says, "Follow me." And we turn our back on it. It's as simple as that. That was my life at the age of 17, 10 years ago. And a few more. But I was partying, I was drinking, I was doing drugs. And I hated it. And then I heard about Jesus. And then I heard the gospel. And then I believed and everything changed for me. Someone better came along. Why are you living in your sinful lifestyle? You don't even enjoy it anymore, and you know it. Why don't you just say, "I'm done with this," and follow Christ? Well, will I have to give up anything to follow Jesus? Yes. How about this? You'll have to give up hell so you can go to heaven. Does that seem like a good deal? Give up hopelessness and replace it with hope. Give up hatred and bitterness and replace it with love and forgiveness. Give up emptiness and replace it with fulfillment. That sounds like a pretty good deal to me. Whatever you give up to follow Jesus will be more than made up for. So in a moment, we're going to pray. And I'm going to give you an opportunity to believe in Jesus if you haven't done that yet. Maybe some of the things I've said today, you're hearing this for the first time. You've never heard this stuff before. Good. Glad you came. Now you need to respond to it. Let's all pray. Father, I pray that your Holy Spirit will speak to the heart of every person here, every person listening, watching, wherever they are. If they don't know you yet, let this be the moment they believe. When our heads are bowed and our eyes are closed and we're praying, how many of you would say right now, "I need Jesus. I'm ready to ask Christ to come into my life"? If you want Christ to come into your life, if you want him to forgive you of your sin, if you want to go to heaven when you die, if you want to find the meaning and purpose of life, I want you to pray this prayer after me. In fact, let's all pray this prayer together. We'll all pray it in a show of support for those that are praying it for the first time. Just pray these words. Lord Jesus, I know that I'm a sinner, but I know that you're the Savior who died on the cross for my sin and rose again from the dead. I turn from my sin now. I choose to follow you from this moment forward as my Savior and Lord, as my God and my friend. Thank you for hearing this prayer. Answering this prayer in Jesus' name.

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Well, Pastor Greg, we're so happy to make available your revealing book called Jesus Revolution, and we can even include a copy of the film of the same name. Let me read you a comment we received. This listener wrote, "My husband and I took my 86-year-old father to see the movie. Before it started, I handed him some tissue. He asked,

0: thankful the movie got through to him. You know, it's interesting how people of all ages love it. Older folks remember it. But then younger people connect to it as though it's current. And when we were making the film, even though this is a period piece set in the 70s, I said to the director, John Irwin, we need to do this in a way where it feels current and contemporary. And as I've spoken to so many young people who've been moved by it, I can see that we hit the mark. So 86-year-old man, young people, across the generational lines, it touched people. And we're thankful for that. It's a story of the last great spiritual awakening in America called the Jesus Movement or the Jesus Revolution. And it's a book called Jesus Revolution, written with Ellen Vaughn, a prolific, outstanding writer that goes into the backdrop of the time, the culture, things that were happening historically, as well as the incredible move of God and how it actually came about. You know, it's been said the fame of revival spreads the flame of revival. So our hope was if we told a revival story through the book and then through the film, our prayer was that it would inspire another spiritual awakening. And we have seen revival-like things come as a result of people seeing this film. So we're praying that God will continue to use it. 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

0: Why does labour hurt? This is Ken Ham, an Aussie transplant with a passion for God's word and the gospel. According to evolutionists, labour is painful for women because our species evolved upright walking and bigger brains. Apparently, our big heads have a hard time getting through the birth canal. Well, God's word gives us the real answer as to why childbirth is so painful. When Adam and Eve sinned, God cursed his very good creation, and part of the curse on the woman was that she would have pain in bearing children. It wasn't supposed to be this way. The pain of childbirth reminds us of the curse and our sin, but the new life that comes through childbirth should remind us of the new life we can have through faith in Christ.
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1: 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On today's broadcast, we'll continue our study beginning in chapter 8. 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
2: Mark chapter 8, Jesus getting away with the 12, desiring to spend time alone with them, having a number of months, a short time with them before his crucifixion, heads up into the area of Caesarea Philippi, not Caesarea by the sea, which was a port that was developed by Herod the Great, named after Caesar. Caesarea Philippi was in the area of Philip the Tetrarch, one of the sons of Herod the Great, and he added his name to the name of Caesar, Caesarea Philippi, up towards Mount Hermon, Banias, where Pan had been worshipped by the Greeks. And it was on the foothills of Mount Hermon where the transfiguration will take place. So he is there with these men at Caesarea Philippi. It is a beautiful place. It is one of the two main sources of the Jordan River here at Caesarea Philippi. It's coming right out of the side of the mountain, right out of the mouth of a cave, a huge spring, and a decent size stream begins there. And then at Tel Dan, also, there's 7 million gallons an hour coming out of the ground there, a huge underground spring coming up. And these two then join together, forming the Jordan River. He's there with the men. It says in verse 27, Jesus went out and his disciples into the towns of Caesarea Philippi. And by the way, in their journey, he was asking them, is the idea. He was asking his disciples, and he was saying unto them, whom do men say that I am? Now he's taking time alone with them, asking them these questions, sharpening now their attitudes, their perceptions. Who do men say that I am? And they answered, John the Baptist. Some say Elias, which is Elijah, because Malachi said Elijah would come. And others, one of the prophets. There's a lot of opinions about who you are, and there's a lot of opinions today. Jesus is one of the ascended masters. Jesus is one of the great teachers. Jesus is one of, you know, an avatar. Jesus is one of these, one of those. He's asking them, who do men say that I am? Some say you're John the Baptist. Now, the idea, of course, is risen from the dead. Some say Elijah. Some say Jeremiah. Matthew says one of the prophets. And look, people cast Jesus into some of these molds today. Certainly, John the Baptist was the one who was not afraid to speak up and correct the political ills of the day. You know, it was speaking right to Herod that he was living in adultery and so forth. And there are some today in the church, they strictly see the church as a political influence. That, you know, it's the John the Baptisters or something, you know, they see church that way. Then some say you're Elijah, but he was demonstrating power in his life. And then there are sections of the church today that just, they see the power. They see, you know, that's supposed to be what's supposed to be happening in the church is, you know, miraculous signs and wonders. And usually they over-enunciate these people. They're looking for power. You know, it just, you see them on the television and the radio. Jeremiah was speaking about judgment, and that was his main message. And there are those, that's the only message they have, is judgment, judgment, judgment. But he's asking them, who do you say now that I am? Verse 29, and important. He said unto them, but whom say ye that I am? Important question, by the way, for all of us to answer. And it's a great question for me personally. And Peter answered and said unto him, thou art the Christ. Of course, Matthew tells us, he said, thou art the Christ, the Son of the living God. And Jesus said, blessed art thou, Simon Bar-Jonah, flesh and blood hath not revealed this to you. Mark gives us a shorter rendition, perhaps. Peter, who mentored Mark, didn't want to talk about the blessings, the thing that the Lord had to say. Peter answered and said, thou art the Christ. The idea is the Messiah. And he charged them they should tell no man of him, because they had part of the truth. When they're saying to him, you're the Christ, it's a little discolored. It's a little imperfect still. It's true, but they don't have all the pieces in place. We're going to see that. And he began to teach them that, now, isn't it interesting? He begins to instruct them and teach them that the Son of Man must suffer many things and be rejected of the elders and of the chief priests and of the scribes and be killed, and after 3 days rise again. Now, that's strange for them. They just said, you're the Messiah. He owned that. They're expecting the Messiah to come and overthrow Roman tyranny and set up his kingdom so that every Jew can sit beneath his vine and his fig tree. These are contradictory ideas to them. That's why he's saying, don't tell any man yet that I'm the Messiah, because you're going to tell them I'm the wrong Messiah. You're not going to describe the Messiah that I am. But I've come, and he said, the Son of Man, notice in verse 31, must suffer many things. Necessity. That's why he's come. And he spake that saying openly. He was just talking openly about it. And Peter took him and began to rebuke him. Now, he just said, you're the Messiah. Jesus said, don't tell anybody because your picture's not complete. That's obvious if he's rebuking the Messiah here a verse later, that he doesn't have in focus what that really means. So here's Peter. He begins to rebuke them. I don't know if Peter's expecting to hear, blessed art thou, Simon Bar-Jonah, again, flesh and blood hath not revealed this to you. But he starts to rebuke the Lord. And look in verse 33. It's interesting. But when he, Jesus, had turned about and looked on his disciples, he rebuked Peter, saying, get thee behind me, Satan, for thou savorest not the things that be of God, but the things that be of men. Now, it's an interesting picture, because Peter starts to rebuke him genuinely, sincerely, no doubt. Peter loves him. There's no doubt about that in my mind. And when Peter's listening to him, he just has this experience where he says, you're the Christ, the Son of the living God. And Jesus said, flesh and blood hath not revealed this unto you. Blessed art thou, Simon Bar-Jonah, my Father which is in heaven. And then in complete contrast to that, now he starts to speak, and he's speaking openly, I have to go. This must happen. I have to go up to Jerusalem. I'm going to be rejected of the elders, the Sanhedrin, the 70 of them, and the priests and so forth, and handed over, and I'm going to be killed and rise again the third day. And Peter short circuits, and he starts to rebuke him, saying, far be it from you, Lord, that this shouldn't happen. He begins to rebuke him, and it says, when he, verse 33, Jesus turned about and looked on his disciples. So what Jesus does is he turns away from Peter, and he turns his back to Peter, and then says, get thee behind me, Satan. And Peter's behind him when he says it. He's not saying it to Peter. He knows that Peter is not Satan, but he understands at that moment who is there inspiring Peter. He understands where the inspiration of that comes from. When he had been tempted in the wilderness, there Satan tempted him and tried to have him take a different course than the course of the cross. He said, if you bow down and worship me, I'll give you all of the kingdoms of the world and all of the glory of them. He basically said there, you can skip the cross. You can be Lord. You can be sovereign without doing this God's way. And he said there, Jesus reproved or rebuked the enemy. He said, get thee hence, Satan, which is our same phrase, get thee behind me, Satan. So he understands where the inspiration is coming from here, and he turns us back to Peter, looks at the disciples, and he says, get thee behind me, Satan, because he knows where this temptation is coming from. He says, and the reason he recognizes it, for thou savorest not the things that be of God, but the things that be of men. Now, savorist is to think upon, to have on the mind. But you know what savor is? It has with the idea of the thinking that tastes good. You know what savor is? When I think of savor, I think of rack of lamb. Personally, just a nice piece of lamb, some salt on it, and I put that in my mouth, and that's savoring. Just get that in there, and just excuse me, just for a minute. And the Lord says, thou savorest not the things of God. It isn't right now. The things of God don't taste good to you. You're not thinking about them. You're not going, but you're savoring the things of man, avoiding the cross, avoiding God's plan for your life, avoiding the very thing you're called for. You're not savoring the things of God. And when he had called the people, now he calls the people together that are there and his disciples also, and he says to all of them together now, whosoever, notice please, whosoever, speaking to us, to all of us, whosoever will come after me, follow in line along with me, walk with me, let him, and we have some interesting instruction here, let him deny himself, which is aridist, take up his cross, present perfect, follow me, present perfect. So let him deny himself once and for all. In other words, if we're really going to follow Jesus, and he's not just going to be our savior, not just going to be fire insurance, he's going to be our Lord, then we make up our mind at some point, you know, once and for all, yeah, what I need to do is I need to deny myself. Not self-denial. In martial arts, there's self-denial. Marines are self-denial. You can make yourself into something with self-denial discipline. This is vastly different. It is denial of self. Denial of self. But we have to understand there's not room for both on the throne. So there has to be a once and for all decision. Now, we may struggle working that out for the rest of our lives, but there has to be an agreement with the Lord about this, if he's going to be the Lord of our lives. We have to be completely agreed with him. Lord, I need to deny myself. I need to get myself out of the way. John the Baptist said, I must decrease, he must increase. Lord, I need to do the same thing. So deny self. He says here, that's a once, make up your mind to do that. The taking up of your cross is continual, and the following after is continual. It's something that we have to do then continually. Taking up the cross. Look, again, we have people always come in here and say, how come there's no cross? There's no cross. There's no cross. What's that bird doing up there? There's no crosses in here. People always ask that question, you know. Well, it's the Holy Spirit, and, you know, we should probably put a cross up somewhere for some of you. But the cross, remember, we've glamorized it. We make jewelry out of it. We put it up on walls. No Roman citizen was crucified. Slaves were crucified. Enemies were crucified. Romans were beheaded. It was a means of execution. It wasn't spoken of in proper Roman society. It was no different than the gas chamber or the electric chair. It was a means of execution. You wouldn't wear a little electric chair around your neck. Think of it that way. And when Jesus said to them, you need to deny yourself once and for all, and then be continually taking up your cross, that's a means of execution. Constantly we should do that. Take up our cross and constantly be following. It'll never be his cross. He died for sin. Ours will never be that. And just some people say, oh, my mother-in-law's my cross, or oh, I have such a cross to bear. No. Just the idea is the denial of self, the execution of self, selfishness, self-interest, moving self out of the way so that we can properly then be following him, savoring the things of God and not the things of men. That's what he's talking about here. For whosoever will save his life will lose it. Whosoever shall lose his life, notice, for my sake and the gospel's, the same shall save it. One translation says, find it. So if you know, whosoever will save his life shall lose it. Again, people who say all the time, I feel like I'm losing it. Well, you are losing it. Let go of it. And you won't be losing it. You'll find it. Just stop trying to keep it. That's why you're losing it. Let go of it for Christ's sake and the gospel. Only what's done for Christ will last. Interesting. I bet you could ask those here that are 60, 70, 80, you know, and I think it's a natural process with us. When we can see back further than we can see ahead, we get more serious as time goes on about these things. And we want to finish well, all of us. We want to hear, well done, thou good and faithful servant. But it's all about the next world. It's all about crossing the finish line. It's all about what's on the other side of our last breath. It really is. And I enjoy my family. I enjoy my grandchildren. I enjoy life. I'm an Eagles fan. I like eating rack of lamb. I'm not out of touch with the world. I mean, I'm a human being, and I thank God for his blessings every day. He daily loads me with benefits. But my anchor, my hope, my longing is there. It's there. No tears, no sorrow, no sickness, no disease, no death, no curse. Whosoever shall save his life shall lose it. Whosoever is willing to lose his life for my sake in the gospels, the same shall save it. For, here's this point, what shall it profit a man if he gains the whole world, the whole cosmos, and lose his own soul? Or what shall a man give in exchange for his soul? What shall it profit a man if he gains the whole world? Napoleon tried to do that. Hitler tried to do that. The Antichrist is going to try to do that. What does it profit a man if he gains the whole world? And here it's cosmos, the whole created order, and loses his own soul. Jesus says, your soul. It's singular. Your soul. One soul. Before God has more value than the whole created order of things and the whole universe. Because that's going to roll up like an old garment, Isaiah tells us. It's going to be dissolved. Your soul is eternal. You're going to live forever. What shall a man give for his soul? What does it profit a man if he gains the whole world and loses his soul? What will he give in exchange for his soul? Whosoever therefore shall be ashamed of me and of my words in this adulterous and sinful generation, savoring not the things of God but the things of men, of him also shall the Son of Man be ashamed when he cometh into the glory of his Father with his holy angels. Look, he just said the Son of Man must suffer many things, must be rejected of the elders, the chief priests, the scribes, killed, and after 3 days rise again. Here he says, when the Son of Man shall come in the glory of his Father with his holy angels. For the glory that was set before him, he endured the cross, despising the shame. He has his view on the finish line in all of this. Now, he says this, verily I say unto you, there was no chapter break here, that there be some of them that stand here which shall not taste of death till they have seen the kingdom of God come with power. Now he's talking about the transfiguration. He's not saying there's guys here that won't die till I return. That's not what he's saying. He said there be some who stand here who will not taste death, he says, till they have seen the kingdom of God coming in power and conjunction, connective there. And after 6 days, Jesus taketh with him Peter and James and John and leadeth them up into a high mountain apart by themselves, and he was transfigured before them. Mount Hermon, about 11,000 feet, even in Israel in the summer on a clear day, you can see snow on Hermon. Remarkable mountain on the border of Lebanon, beautiful. And there Jesus took the disciples, took these three with him after 6 days. Now, what kind of conversations were they having? How long did the walk up to the mountain? I doubt they went all the way to the peak. You know, what conversations was he having with the 12 about the things he just said? What conversations was he having with the three as he took them apart and headed up the mountain? And what a remarkable scene this is. It says he leads them up this mountain apart by themselves, and he was transfigured before them. One of the other gospels tells us they fell asleep. These guys had it down to a science. When Jesus prays, we sleep. And he started to pray and he's transfigured. Metamorphumai, we get metamorphosis. This is the opposite of masquerade. It's the opposite of hypocrisy. To masquerade or to be a hypocrite is to put something on the outside that's not really on the inside so that you appear to be something that you're not. Metamorphosis is being changed from the inside out, and what's really on the inside is being expressed outwardly. Like when, you know, a caterpillar turns into a butterfly, goes into the cocoon, the chrysalis, and comes out, you know, that's what was within it all the time. And here he goes, you know, this metamorphumai, they wake up and he's shining, the one gospel tells us, like the sun. He's glistening like lightning. His clothing, it says, are whiter than any fuller on earth could have made them, could have whitened them. The interesting thing is what's shining forth from within him has even changed the color of his clothes. They've been whitened by what's bursting forth from within. He's standing there in majesty and in power as they wake up and they look around. He's transfigured before them, and his raiment became shining, his clothing, exceeding white as snow, so as no fuller on earth can whiten them. And there appeared unto them, Peter, James, and John, with Jesus, Elijah with Moses. And they were talking with Jesus. How did the guys know? They wake up. If they're like me, light sensitive, it's easier for me to wake up in the summer than it is in the winter. Sunlight shining in the window, I'm ready to go. They wake up, brilliant light, more brilliant than the noonday sun. It says they look around, here's Jesus. Now his glory is bursting forth from within, and he's standing there, and they say simply, with Elijah and Moses. They knew who they were as soon as they looked at them. Isn't it interesting? It says, when we're in the kingdom, we shall know fully, even as we've been fully known. And evidently, nobody needs to turn the light on for us while we're there. You know, sometimes now you look at somebody and think, well, the light's on, but nobody's home. There, you know, we know fully, even as we've fully known. They look up and immediately recognize Elijah and Moses. That's important because, you know, my wife will say to me, and your wife may have said to you, honey, will we know each other in heaven? And you say, well, of course, honey, we won't be dumber in heaven than we are on earth. Of course, we'll know. Yes, we'll know each other, you know, and just... They see Elijah and Moses speaking with Jesus. What a remarkable scene.
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1: Welcome, everyone, to Family Talk. 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I'm Dr. James Dobson, and I'm thrilled that you've joined us.
2: Well, welcome to a very special edition of Dr. James Dobson's Family Talk. I'm Roger Marsh, and today we are bringing you a special program that Dr. Dobson recorded several years ago for the 75th anniversary of D-Day, the historic Allied invasion of Normandy, France, that helped turn the tide of World War II. That took place on June the 6th. In this recording, Dr. Dobson is joined by retired Lieutenant General Jerry Boykin, an original member of Delta Force, commander of the legendary Green Berets, decorated war hero, and the son of a sailor who was wounded driving a Higgins boat ashore at Omaha Beach. Together, they will reflect on the courage, the brotherhood, and the extraordinary cost of that pivotal day. So sit back and enjoy this powerful conversation featuring Dr. James Dobson and the panel talking about storming the beach, remembering the sacrifice of D-Day on today's edition of Family Talk.
1: Well, hello, everyone. I'm James Dobson, the host of the radio program Family Talk. And I want you to know that I'm especially pleased to have you join us on this particular day. I wonder if anybody out there knows why. What is this day that we're commemorating today? If you don't know, it's this anniversary of the battle known as D-Day, which was the turning point in World War II. That historic battle occurred on June 6, 1944, when the U.S. forces and its allies crossed the English Channel at 6 a.m. and stormed five beaches at Normandy, France. One of them was designated Omaha, where 2,400 men, almost all of them American, were cut down on the sandy beach that day before the sun had gone down. These courageous men, many of them were actually boys 17 or 18 years of age right out of high school, were tasked with defeating the powerful German army that was dug in on the cliffs above. Nothing like that battle has been seen in world history. I think that's not an overstatement. The Armada crossing the English Channel that day was 6,900 ships and more than 11,000 airplanes, which ultimately included 160,000 men in a titanic struggle. In total, 9,000 men were killed or wounded in the next few days. Now, today we're very privileged to have with us one of my heroes who has a connection to D-Day. He is Lieutenant General Jerry Boykin, one of America's greatest military leaders. He was an original member of the U.S. Army's Delta Force, and he commanded the legendary Green Beret. He was also involved in military missions in Iran and Grenada and Somalia, where the infamous Black Hawk Down battle was fought. General Boykin received the Bronze Star, two Purple Hearts, and other commendations too numerous to recount. In addition to his prolific military career, he's the author of five books, the best known of which is General Boykin's autobiography, Never Surrender. General Boykin is also the Executive Vice President of the Family Research Council. He's an honorable man of God and an American patriot. General Boykin, my friend, it's so good to talk to you, especially about a subject like this, where we're going to discuss the most hallowed of days.
3: Doctor, I can't tell you what a privilege it is to be with you on this very special day.
1: Tell us how you feel about what happened on D-Day.
3: My dad was grew up on a tobacco farm in eastern North Carolina, and at 17 years old, he slipped away from the farm and enlisted in the Navy, and he and four of his brothers were there in the European theater. And he was the only one wounded, and he was actually wounded there on D-Day at Normandy, helping bring troops ashore at Omaha Beach. And he was in the Navy, but he was driving a landing craft, and they took a direct hit, and he doesn't remember anything except waking up in the Bethesda Naval Hospital.
1: That he was driving one of the Higgins boats, right?
3: That's right. He was driving a Higgins boat. And when he woke up, in the hospital in the Portsmouth. I said Bethesda, but it was actually Portsmouth Naval Hospital.
1: Do I understand he was hit? They were hit by a mortar shell.
3: Well, they're not sure. He's not sure whether it was a mortar or whether it was one of the large 75 millimeter guns or something. But most likely, it was just a lucky shot with a mortar that just happened to land. And hit that boat, but it blinded him in his left eye, and he spent the rest of his life as a disabled veteran. But when I took him to see Saving Private Ryan, it was a difficult experience for him as he watched that, and you could see that things were coming back to him, and you could see that it was emotional.
1: I imagine that was a difficult moment for you too, wasn't it?
3: It was very difficult for me. You know, he'd said so very little about what happened that day, and then all of a sudden he was reliving it.
1: Tell me if he affirmed the accuracy of that movie.
3: Yes, he did. He confirmed that the fire from the Germans was just as intense as it was portrayed in that movie. He remembered that as he was coming ashore. He remembered that vividly.
1: You know, when the movie ended, Shirley and I didn't move. We didn't feel like moving. We were so touched by what we had seen that we just sat there, and we were both in tears. I don't think any other movie has ever had that impact on me, at seeing what actually happened on that day and the days afterward was terribly emotional for me. Was it for you?
3: Oh, absolutely. You know, you think about the 160,000 troops coming across that beach that day, and, you know, a large, large portion of those were Americans as they came across that beach. And as you said earlier, these were 17 and 18-year-old boys, literally, that had been forced to become men very quickly. And stop and think about this. Many of our millennials today have a notion about this thing called safe space. Well, you know, when those 17 and 18-year-olds came across that beach that day, the only safe space was on the other side of the German lines, and they had to fight to get there. I got to tell you, that they were truly the greatest generation.
1: Mm-hmm. Let's get back to your dad. How old was he when that occurred?
3: He had just turned 18 years old in April, and this was the 6th of June that D-Day occurred.
1: And he was blind in one eye for the rest of his life.
3: Yeah.
1: But it's interesting you said that he didn't talk about it much. Imagine something so significant in your life like this and not sharing it with anybody. But that was characteristic of that generation, wasn't it?
3: Well, that's exactly right. And what was interesting was he would talk to his brothers who were also, they weren't at D-Day. I mean, they weren't there at the Normandy beaches, but they were World War II veterans, and he would talk to them, but he wouldn't talk to other people. If they were not a veteran and had not been there, he wouldn't talk to him about it. And I think it was because he was just unsure, you know, how they would react or respond to him. But that was what, among other things, that made me determined to be in the military, because I saw that there was a brotherhood between, you know, veterans, especially those that had been in World War II. And I wanted to be part of that.
1: Do I understand that there were five boys in his family and all five of them served in the war?
3: There were six boys in his family, and one of them was beyond draft age. And so he did not serve, but there were five of the six that did serve.
1: Were any of the others wounded?
3: No, he was the only one that was wounded, and the others came home unscathed. But it was interesting that he was the baby, by the way, baby boy, anyhow. And it was interesting as to how they looked up to him, actually, because they knew that he had been in a situation where, you know, it would go down in history as, you know, one of the great battles of history, I think. And they actually looked up to him and admired him because he'd been on those beaches that day, and they knew the significance of that.
1: I knew that you had said when it came down to your generation, there was absolutely nothing for you to do but to be a military man, that was pretty much understood in your family, and especially by your dad. Is that correct?
3: There's no question about that. I knew, as did my brother, that if you are a male and your name is Boykin, you were going to serve in the military. Now, not necessarily for a career, because neither my dad nor his brothers made a career of it, but we knew we were going to serve. It was an obligation to pay our dues, to be able to enjoy the freedoms and the privileges that America offers.
1: And those boys that signed up, many of them were right out of high school, as I said. And I wonder if they really knew what they were getting into, because it was just so horrendous.
3: Yeah, unless you've experienced combat, you can't imagine what combat is like. And I'm sure that they did not know what they were getting into. They knew they were going to do their part to serve the country, to protect and defend the freedoms of this nation, and to some extent to avenge the atrocities at Pearl Harbor. But I don't think they knew what combat was going to be like, particularly at the beaches of Omaha.
1: Tell me how young, immature men like that, boys really, deal with fear. Abject fear. I mean, they had to know that they were going right into the face of death. They ran across those beaches with machine gun fire and mortar shells just raining down on them, and they did it. It's amazing to me that they did it. How does that come about?
3: Well, here's my answer. That there's two things. Number one is leadership. You've got to have non-commissioned officers and officers that have the courage to get out there under the worst of circumstances and lead these men into battle. You've got to lead the way. That's why, you know, the motto of the infantry is follow me. You've got to lead, and they've got to follow. The second thing is, though, one of the most fundamental reasons is why in the military we build strong teams and strong units is because it is a brotherhood. And what you wind up with is you wind up with a situation where you're not going to let your buddy down. If he gets out of that Higgins boat and you see him up to his waist or neck in water, you're going in right behind him because you don't want to let him down, you don't want to disappoint him, and you want to be there if something happens to him, because that is it's all part of the brotherhood. But that comes from a lot of training and developing men into brothers at arms.
1: I've heard it said that people assume that guys go into battle like that for God and country, but it's really above that, for each other. Is that correct?
3: There's no question about it. You know, you may serve on a day-to-day basis because you've taken an oath to the Constitution. But when you're in combat, it is about the guy on your right and left, your front and your back. It is about your brothers. And, you know, Dr. Dobson, you stop and think about going back to the Battle of Mogadishu. Most people don't realize that we were fighting for 18 hours in the city of Mogadishu over two dead bodies, two pilots that we could not get out of a helicopter, and nobody was going to leave them. It's a very sacred code of honor, and it's encapsulated in what they call the Ranger Creed, which says, "Never shall I leave a fallen comrade to fall into the hands of the enemy." And that is what we were fighting for there, and there was a lot of that in World War II. They fought alongside each other because they were a brotherhood.
1: You know, I'm sure that most American people who happen to know about D-Day don't realize that those who survived the Normandy landings and made it to the top of the cliffs had to fight all the way to Germany for what, 3 or 4 more months before it was all over.
3: That's right.
1: So many of them were dead by the end of that day. Others died along the way. I mean, the price they paid is just impossible to calculate, and yet the schools are not teaching about it.
3: No, and it's such an important part of our history, Dr. Dobson. If you're a young American growing up today, there's a pretty good chance that you're not patriotic. In fact, surveys show that as much as 57% of the young people that are surveyed today are not proud to be Americans. But you can't fail to be proud to be an American if you know the history of this country. If you know what those boys did on that beach that day, if you understand what they did at the Chosun Reservoir in Korea just a few years later, if you know the sacrifices that were made in Vietnam, it tends to make you a whole lot prouder to be an American. And I think that the failure of teaching and stressing history is a major failure in our society today.
1: There's a story that I've heard that I'd like you to elaborate on, where the men who ran across that beach at Omaha got to kind of a barrier where they were sort of protected from the machine gun fire above, and they were jammed up against that barrier. It has a name, I can't remember what it is, but they were paralyzed there. Paralyzed by fear, and there was a possibility that that whole thing could collapse and the Allied armies could have been driven back into the sea. And there was a moment where the decision had to be made. You either die here or you die on the way up these cliffs. Let's go, or something like that. Can you elaborate on that?
3: Yeah, I've heard the same story, and I think even in the movie Saving Private Ryan, they showed some of that, and I think that where this occurred was at Point du Hoc. Point du Hoc was where the 2nd Ranger Battalion was tasked with scaling a 100-foot cliff to get up to the German guns up on the top there, because those German guns could have been very, very damaging and threatening to the entire operation. So that's exactly what they said. We're going to the top, and we can stay here and die, or we can go up there and take our chances. So that's my understanding of what happened.
1: Ronald Reagan spoke up at Point du Hoc, and he talked about those men. And matter of fact, the survivors, some of them were there on the cliffs, at the top of the cliffs, on D-Day. I think it was the 40th anniversary of D-Day.
3: Mm-hmm.
1: And he gave one of the most powerful speeches that any president has ever given. It was written by Peggy Noonan. Are you acquainted with that speech?
3: I am, and I've read that speech, and I've also seen excerpts from the speech by video. And he actually had some of those men that scaled that cliff there that day with him, and I'm sure you saw them. What's so unique about that generation is they didn't consider themselves heroes. They considered themselves having done their part. They came home, started their lives when they got back to the United States. And they, it was like, if you say to them, you're with the greatest generation, they're sort of like, they just look at you like, well, what does that mean, Still, today, if you get around some of these 90-plus-year-old veterans, they're very humble people.
1: I've shared this before, but it really never leaves me, that the men who paid that price, those who died and the ones who were wounded and facing that horrendous challenge, came home, and it was their children during the 1960s who were in college or a little bit later who hated them. They hated their parents. The phrase, don't trust anyone over 30. And there was this tremendous rebellion. They didn't appreciate the price that had been paid for their freedom.
3: Yeah, some of them were the dope-smoking hippies of the 60s, that were out there burning American flags and draft cards and protesting the war in Vietnam. And that's very, very sad. I will tell you, I was not one of those. I was in ROTC and eagerly awaiting my opportunity to go serve when I graduated from Virginia Tech. But that's exactly right, and it's hard to explain. But again, part of it is this lack of focus on history, of the history of this nation. And you and I are, we really enjoy history, and we read about the founding fathers in the Revolutionary War. And we read about the sacrifices that have been made, and we know who these founding fathers were just because they've come alive through our reading. But that is not the norm. My generation, quite frankly, was probably the last generation that really got a dose of history, where history was taken seriously in terms of its ultimate benefits to our society. They don't know today, especially, but even in my day, as a college student, it was amazing to me that they didn't know about so much of what I had grown up with. You know, so much about World War II and about D-Day and wanting to know more and hanging on every word when I'd hear these old veterans talk about it. And that, you know, my generation in general didn't know a whole lot about that.
1: Did that play a key role in your willingness to give your life to the defense of your country?
3: Absolutely. Absolutely. I was proud to be an American. I wanted to do my service, and I went into situations where I was scared to death. But when you have the responsibility for leadership, you get over that. You work through it. Because courage is not the absence of fear. It's overcoming your fear.
1: Yes. Tell us some more about your dad. What do you remember about him?
3: Well, I said that he didn't make a career

0: Marine Air Station to include a tour in Vietnam with the Marines. He loved it. He had taken an oath. He felt strongly about that. He was not a high school graduate, but he was a very smart man, and he understood the importance of people being willing to serve, and that's what he wanted to do. And he never wanted anything out of America but opportunity. That's it. He wanted opportunity. He believed in the mandate to love our neighbors. He demonstrated that in the way he lived his life. He believed that it was his responsibility to take care of his family when his parents, who were sharecroppers in eastern North Carolina there, when they were no longer able to farm and they had no place to go, he actually took his Navy disability pension and built a house for them. And they lived in that house until they both died. And that was about taking care of his own family. He didn't look for any outside help. He didn't think the government was responsible to take care of him and his family. He knew that that was his mandated responsibility.
1: Thank goodness they made out of something else. Well, there's so much to talk about here. We've been talking to retired Lieutenant General Jerry Boykin on this anniversary of the D-Day landings on June 6, 1944. There is so much here. I've enjoyed this conversation, Jerry. Would you come back and be with us next time to kind of finish this conversation?
0: You know I will. I'll be there anytime you need me, and I look forward to being on your program because I think that you have an incredible audience.
1: Let's leave our listeners with a thought. I think I read that you said your father was a man's man. He was, wasn't he?
0: Oh, indeed he was. He was an athlete, a hunter, a fisherman, an outdoorsman, but he was also a man that had very strong principles and values, and he lived by them.
1: Well, you and I have been blessed to have such a man as a father. Hey, thanks for being with us, and we'll talk again next time.
0: Thank you, Doctor.
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3: Very few stories are as gripping as Herman Melville's novel Moby Dick. And like most literary classics, its theme is as timeless as the ages. The story focuses, of course, on the great whaling ship, the Pequod, under the leadership of Captain Ahab. The crew quickly learns that Ahab is on a quest to track down and kill Moby Dick, the great white whale that took his leg years ago. He confesses his burning desire for revenge, and soon Ahab is alone in a small boat, facing the giant with nothing more than a harpoon. And with all the hate and strength he can muster, he thrusts the harpoon into the whale, only to find its rope wrapped around his neck. He's dragged into the depths of the sea and drowned. It's a haunting but insightful tale about what happens when a person is consumed by vengeance.
2: For more information, visit drdobsonminute.org.

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2: Our word for today comes from Lamentations 2, verse 14. 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They have not exposed your iniquity to restore your fortunes, but have seen for you oracles that are false and misleading. As Jeremiah stood amid the ruins of Jerusalem, this was Exhibit A in the Lord's charge against the false prophets. The self-serving prophets misled the people, saying, nothing is wrong. Keep doing what you're doing. Peace is in the forecast. Well, their lies and deception kept the people from repenting and rediscovering God's peace and provision, and led to the destruction of their city. The false prophets, however, would have had no influence on the people if the people had not listened to them. People listen to false prophets because they want to be affirmed in their sin, not challenged with the truth. A love and knowledge of the Word of God are the best defense against false prophets. To find out more about our reading plan, go to frc.org/Bible.
3: Hey, are we still on for after school?
4: Sure. My mom works till 6, but she said it's okay if we want to have a couple friends over and do some homework.
3: Yeah, right. Like, I actually want to study when I get home from school.
4: 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It's all good.
5: 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You don't have to smother your kids, just be involved. For more information on how you can do that, go to homeward.com. I'm Jim Burns.
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7: 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Please pray for PJI as we continue fighting the good fight.
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8: 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I'm Jonathan McKee with Plugged In by Focus on the Family.
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12: There has been yet another case of a teacher having sex with a student. Jesus said, "Whatever you have said in the dark will be heard in the light, and what you have whispered behind closed doors will be shouted from the housetops for all to hear." 25-year-old Ricky Lynn Laughlin of St. Louis, Missouri, was arrested for child sex crimes, possession of child pornography, tampering with a victim, second-degree statutory rape, sexual exploitation of a minor, tampering with physical evidence, furnishing pornographic material to a minor, and second-degree child sex trafficking. And how did the teacher and child connect? 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
1: Pastor James Cadiz on how we survive and thrive as we wage war in the unseen realm.
2: You see, none of us can understand or know or recognize so much of what's in the invisible realm because we cannot see it. It is something that is completely just unknown to us. But the way we can navigate through it is by simply walking in obedience to the true and living God, because when we obey Him, we not only learn how to navigate through the realm that we cannot see, but it gives us every tool necessary to be able to thrive through it all and to do well.

0: ever needed compelling reason to obey God fully, the book of Revelation has that. Simply stated, when we obey the Lord, we will be blessed. We'll elaborate on that today on Light on the Hill as we near the finish of our study of the book of Revelation. We've reached what Pastor James Cadiz refers to as the encouragement section. We'll start at verse 13 of chapter 22.
1: Well, look at this. This is powerful. We see the deployment of the word blessed. And by the way, we've looked at this word blessed being used in the book of Revelation. It's being used all over the book of Revelation, by the way. I think it's used a lot. We've spent a lot of time talking about it, right? We see this word being used in Revelation 1:3, in Revelation 14:13, Revelation 16:15, Revelation 19:9, Revelation chapter 20, verse 6. Or if you remember going over that, we spent some time over this. Revelation 22, verse 7, which, by the way, when we see it in 22, verse 7, it's used the same way that we see it being used in Revelation 1:3. And it's basically talking about the idea that God will bless us if we do what? If we read the words of this book. Read, study, and heed. By the way, this is interesting. If you will read, study, and heed the book of the words of Revelation, God will bless you in ways you can't even imagine. So what does it mean to heed the words of the book of Revelation? We'll get into that in just 1 second. But look at that. God gives us this blessing. By the way, there's one other blessing that God gives. One other time that this word blessed is used after we see it being used here in this verse. And the other time that it's being used, which I think is a spectacular and extraordinary way, is the context in which we are going to be blessed to be the citizens of heaven, right? That's what we're seeing right here. That's what we're seeing right here. Blessed are they that do what? That do his commandments, that they may have right to the tree of life and may enter in through the gates of the city, or enter in through the gates into the city. Okay. If you've been here with us as we've been talking through the book of Jude, you will understand the emphasis that I have been placing on understanding the realm that you cannot see by embracing the responsibility you have to obey the commands of God. You see, none of us can understand or know or recognize so much of what's in the invisible realm because we cannot see it. It is something that is completely just unknown to us. But the way we can navigate through it is by simply walking in obedience to the true and living God. Because when we obey him, we not only learn how to navigate through the realm that we cannot see, but it gives us every tool necessary to be able to thrive through it all and to do well. I will tell you, as a father, the greatest struggle that I have right now, and I'll make myself a little bit more vulnerable in doing this. And if you have a stomach that isn't very strong, you're probably not going to want to listen to a part of this. But as a father, the greatest struggle that I have right now with my children is watching them disobey. Disobedience to me is the most destructive thing that my children can be allowed to get away with, which is why in my house, they will never get away with it. If that means that I have to sit all day with my daughter until the issue gets remediated and I lose the whole day, I will do that. Disobedience is the most destructive thing that you could possibly think of. Can I give you some context to understand this? I told you yesterday we were walking with the family. We have a rule with our children, and it's a very simple rule. It's a hard, fast rule. They love walking. They love jumping around, running through the grass and some of the neighbors' yards, and it's all good. Like it's permissible, right? You know, we have this rule that when they run on the sidewalk, they're allowed to, but they are required to stop when they have to cross the street. They're not allowed to cross the street ever without holding on to mama or baba. And the other rule is they are not allowed to run across driveways. So if you're on the sidewalk and you're running, you are required to stop a little bit before the driveway. And that's a hard, fast rule. And we do not allow any flexibility in that rule. Nicole is very strict about that rule. I'm very strict about that rule. There's no flexibility. But let me make something very, very clear. My children will never, ever hate that level of disobedience like I will. My wife will never hate that level of disobedience like I will. Because unlike my children and unlike my wife, I was the guy that every police officer used to call who had children of a tender age that did not want to witness the scene that they were about to drive to. So they called me to join them. And I'm the one that knows what it looks like to literally peel a two-year-old off the ground after they've been run over by a semi-truck. That sounds like a vulgar, an ugly picture to be able to draw. And coming from a man who has children of tender age, I hate disobedience for that reason. I hate it. Because you can't see a little baby that runs across the street. Doesn't matter what vehicle you're in. You could be in a little moped, and sometimes you can't see a little baby. See, the problem is, for me, I don't even know if I want to call it a benefit. I have the benefit of being able to see what it looks like when you don't obey. See, the thing is this. My wife doesn't have that foreseeability in that she's never actually seen it, but she has the foreseeability to know through her life experience that it happens, which is why she's serious about it. I've actually seen it. My babies have not lived on this earth long enough to know that they're actually vulnerable. They haven't lived on this earth long enough to know the difference between a stranger and a non-stranger and the damages that one can do versus one that's... They have no life experience. Problem is this. My job as a father is to teach my children and condition them in a way that the obedience that they continue to give themselves to is the same obedience that one day will become the greatest tool of benefit for them. You see, the way God works with us is He tells us things to do, and He recognizes the fact that as we obey and life experience continues on, we will then develop the foreseeability, because in our obedience, we will learn why it was a good idea to do what we did. See, I'm a pastor, and when I sit down with a couple that wants to get married, I can tell them till they're blue in the face, don't have sex before you get married. And to them, they're not thinking the same way I'm thinking. They don't see the destructive effect of that. They're, oh, I just love you and you're so good. We're going to get married anyway. They don't see how much damage they're doing to their marriage before they end up doing that. They don't see the kind of walls that they're going to run into. They don't see the destructive mechanisms that they're deploying already to doom whatever it is that's in front of them. They don't see any of that. But I'm a pastor. I've spoken to thousands of people. I've sat down. I know exactly what that looks like. I know because I've seen it. I've been there firsthand. It's weird sitting down with somebody who has completely destroyed their lives so quickly, simply because they chose not to listen to somebody wiser than them. It's funny how that works. So when the Bible tells us to be people who will walk obediently, understand the power of something like that. You will be blessed when you obey the commands of God. You will be blessed when you obey the commands of God. You guys understand that? Walking obediently to God is literally so unbelievably important. I'll give you one more story of this when you don't see the foreseeability. I was the chief information officer of a local municipal police department for a long time, Southeast Los Angeles, okay? And here's the thing that was really interesting about what I did. The kind of stuff that I did was super, super. You want to talk about high stress? The type of computers that I worked on, if they didn't work and an officer needed information about a potential suspect that they would contact, the work that I did could be the difference between them walking into a deadly situation or avoiding a deadly situation. Imagine if I get something wrong and a dispatcher runs a license plate and the data isn't what it should be. Imagine how stressful of a situation that can actually be. That kind of job that I had was a significant one. We had a consulting company that we were working with, and from that consulting company was a young man who had just graduated from MIT. Okay? You're talking about one of the best technical schools in the country. I had another guy that graduated from ITT. They're both very different schools, but both prestigious for the type of work that we do. And I tell one of the guys that comes in, I say this. I say, I know you spent a lot of time in school learning all kinds of things. I don't care what you've learned. Close it out of your mind, shut it out, and do nothing except what I tell you to do. You don't do anything different from what I tell you to do. You do everything as I told you to do. If you change, we're gonna have a problem. So I have them do something that involves a very simple task with respect to routing tables, making, typing in a couple of commands, doing a few things. I say, you do it exactly this way. I've laid it out for you. You do it exactly this way. Well, he's a big shot. He's a smart guy. He went to MIT. He knows better. He understands computer science. I have a background. I've been studying this stuff for years, and what he's doing is the old, outdated, archaic way of doing it. So I'm going to do it this way. Shuts down our law enforcement network for 36 hours because he didn't do it my way. I looked at him and I said, you're fired. And not only are you fired, but I will never, ever, ever, ever allow you to work at another police agency again because you are so reckless that you are willing to destroy and put lives at risk more than you're willing to actually do the right thing. You are a fool. Get out of here. Bye-bye. You're done. And I told his boss, don't ever bring me people like that again. I don't want to deal with them. I don't want to work with them. You want to know why? Because as smart as he thinks he is, he's the fool that has never spent a day in his life working in a network, and he doesn't have the foreseeability to understand the effects of what can actually happen. By the way, this is true of surgeons. This is true of litigators. This is true of anybody else. If you get a kid that's outside, they just got out of school, and they think they know everything. I know all the latest and greatest surgical techniques. I know all the different law. I've studied all the law. I know everything. I know it all. No, you don't. You don't know anything. As a matter of fact, the time that you're about to enter into right now, whether it be in your residency or the time you're about to enter into as a new lawyer or the time you're about to enter into in whatever it is you're doing, an HVAC guy or working as a plumber or a pipe fitter or whatever, all the stuff you went to school for, I'm going to tell you this right now, it may have a foundation, but you're about to go to your new training day. You're going to learn something completely different. You want to know why? Because the guys that are out there that are experienced, that actually see things and know things, they will always trump. Always. I talked to a doctor recently. This is a funny conversation. And this is a doctor who's a very dear friend of mine. Matter of fact, he's a childhood friend. He came to me. I said, hey, bro, let me ask you this question. What happens when this happens and this you run into this situation? He goes, you know what? I tell you right now, I'm actually a very, very well-known surgeon in the ER. And people really love me. And they think that I'm one of the foremost experts. But on a question like that, I wouldn't even think of trying to figure it out myself. What do you mean, dude? You're one of the best of the best. You're like one of the best cardiothoracic surgeons alive. What do you mean you wouldn't answer that question? He says, because my nurses know more than me about this. What? What do you mean your nurses know more than you? He says, look, James, they do this stuff day in and day out. I'm the guy that comes in with a specialty function. They do the day in and day out thing. I'm not going to be the young hotshot that thinks I know better than them. They may be only nurses, but only nurses are the ones that make the wheels run in the hospital. And any doctor worth a bean recognizes that very, very quickly. Why? Because when you have the foreseeability, right? When you can see things ahead, it's very different. God knows everything. So when God says, obey him and you'll be blessed, obey him because you can't see. You just don't know. Walk in obedience towards the Lord. Look what it goes on to say. I love this. He says, for without, meaning outside the city, are dogs and sorcerers and whoremongers and murderers and idolaters and whosoever loveth and maketh a lie. These are all the things that God hates. By the way, some people tell me, James, does that mean that in the new heaven and new earth there won't be a dog? It means my dog won't be there? No, when it talks about dogs, it's talking about irreverent people. It's talking about ugly people. Like the people that are in office right now. I'm just gonna leave that alone, right? It's talking about people who choose to walk and live unrighteously. Those are the dogs. Guess what? That's very encouraging to me. Those people will not be in our city. By the way, isn't it funny you see the term sorcerers here? Whoremongers, pimps, prostitutes. So this is really funny to me. The word for sorcerers is the same word that we get the word pharmacy from. Drug dealers, folks. People that are drug dealers, people who use drugs. When you bring yourself to a place of consuming drugs, you know what you're doing? You are interacting with demons. You are allowing demons to enter into your life. It's funny, I saw one of these guys who calls himself a Christian. He's very, very proud, Christian commentator. I won't even say his name because it doesn't even matter, but he's pretty famous. He's like, I'm a Christian. I take pride in the fact I'm a Christian, even though he's living with his girlfriend, hasn't married her yet, all that kind of stuff. And he's very proud about, I'm a Christian. But you know what? I just got to be real with you. I still smoke weed. No, you're not. You're interacting with demons. You can say that you're a Christian. You can say till you're blue in the face. But last I checked, most Christians don't say, come on, demons, come into my house. Christians don't say, come and I want to welcome you in. Guys, that's what this is talking about here in the book of Revelation. You understand that those people who participate in any, they're not in heaven. You guys get that? Now, by God's grace, there are people probably in this church that are still smoking weed and you want to stop and you're struggling with it. God will give you the grace and the strength to be able to do that. Doesn't mean if you died today, you'd go to hell. You'll just smell like you've been there, okay? But the reality of it is, it's not of God. We have to just think about that. I think it's a very, very important principle to think through, okay? Really critical that we recognize this, okay? It's really, really important. Look what it goes on to say. He says, and this is so encouraging to me. Look, I just love this. Let me read this to you. Verse 16, I, Jesus, have sent mine angel to testify to you these things in the churches. Okay, right away, Jesus is saying, this is first hand coming out of my mouth. I think that's exciting. When you know that it's coming out of his mouth, he's a reliable source. He's not lying to you. It's not like, you know, what it says in the Quran where Allah is the chief of deceivers. Okay, this is the true and living God, and he's telling you the truth. He's saying, this is me. I'm giving you this message. This is me. But then look what he says here. He says, I am the root and the offspring of David. In other words, what he's basically telling you is, I'm the fulfillment of the prophecies. When he says, I'm the root and the offspring of David, he's making a reference to 2 Samuel, by the way. And if you remember in 2 Samuel, when David wants to build a temple for the Lord, Nathan the prophet basically tells him, hey, yeah, God's with you. Go ahead, do it. It's all good. Everything's fine. And what ends up happening? The Lord goes to the prophet and he says, what in the world did you just do? No, I'm not with David. David's hands are way too bloody for this. No way. You tell him that his son will build the house, but you say he cannot build me a house because his hands are bloody, but I'll build him a house. And what he makes a promise to with David is he says that somebody from his bloodline will rule in perpetuity. And Jesus here is declaring he's the one of David's bloodline that's gonna rule in perpetuity. And by the way, that's something that can be definitively proved. If you go to what you read at the beginning, the genealogies in the book of Matthew, and you read the genealogies in Luke, they were very careful to give us those genealogies, and they can establish for us beyond the shadow of a doubt that Jesus is the Messiah that was given to us. We can tell, and by the way, if you haven't gone through my study on that in the book of Matthew, and you haven't gone through my study in the book of Luke on that, you should, because it gives you great confidence in the fact that Jesus is the only person that could have filled that. But then look what else he says, and this one just really encourages me, because this one is just so spectacular. He refers to himself as what? He refers to himself as the bright and morning star. Okay, those of you that follow Bible prophecy, and unfortunately there are some guys in the Bible prophecy world that have made complete donkeys of themselves using this passage. By the way, when someone gives you a date and says that something is going to happen by a certain date and it doesn't, they're false prophets. So unless they go back and take responsibility for the lie that they just told you, you should never listen to them again, because they're false prophets. They're bad teachers. One such false prophet made a whole doctrine out of the idea last year, by the way, that Jesus would come on September the 19th, based on this talk about the morning star. And he misused several passages of the bright morning star, one of course in the book of Peter, and a few others, and he misused that passage. Why? For two reasons. Number one, he's sensationalistic, that wouldn't know a good Bible teaching if it slapped him in the face, number one. And number two, it was more important for him to get people to be hopeful, and that hopefulness to bring in more views and more people to listen to him, than it was to actually tell the truth. But here's what's going on. Here's the reality of it. The bright morning star has so much more value than giving us a date of when Christ is going to rapture his church. Let me tell you, in the ancient culture, what the bright morning star was understood to be. By the way, it still exists this way. If you're a sailor, you'll understand this very, very clearly. The bright and morning star, if you know anything about astronomy, okay, you will know right away that the bright and morning star is the last bright star that shines before the sun comes up. It literally appears or becomes more obvious in the darkest part of the day, or the darkest part of the evening, which happens to be right before the sun comes up. If Jesus is the bright and morning star, then what that says is that Jesus will be the very thing that we see prior to the time that eternal light will fill us, never to see darkness again. Think about that for a second. Jesus is the one that we are looking to. People say this all the time. The days are getting darker. The days are getting darker. The days are getting darker. Yeah, they are. But that's the most spectacular part about the life that we live as believers, because as the days are getting darker, guess what? The brighter morning star is becoming a whole lot more prominent, isn't he? We're seeing it. And the more we see Jesus and the more prominent that bright and morning star becomes, the more obvious of a sign we see that the day is coming, never to turn to darkness again. Never, folks. Never. Jesus is the bright morning star.
0: 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You'll find

0: world is dark. We're seeing the bright morning star right now. As we speak, we're seeing him. And the call that God is giving is come to him. Look to him. There will be a point in time where you will not be able to do so. Time is running out. Listen, time is running out. Let me say that one more time. Time is running out. We don't have a lot of it left, folks. We don't have a lot of it left. More than ever, listen to the call of God. More than ever, this is the time to be drawn to the true and living God. We don't have, can I say it again? We don't have a lot of time left. Buy back the time, redeem the time. Christ could come at any moment. And the question is, what have you done in this world to affect the world to come? I say this a lot to everybody. The greatest reason why we study Bible prophecy and place an emphasis on Bible prophecy is if you know what will happen in the future, it will greatly influence the way that you live in the present. Every provider of their home understands this. You know, if you're the provider of your home and you have a wife and children, you're an absolute fool if you don't have a trust. You're an absolute fool if you have not done things to prepare for what may happen when the inevitable takes place. Why? Because we know what our future holds. Every single human being, 10 out of 10 die, don't they? Right? So what are you doing to prepare for that? I don't have to convince people about that. Actually, ironically, sometimes I do. Actually, I do have to convince people of that, right? As a matter of fact, very soon we're gonna do a seminar for you guys that will prepare you to do stuff like this, which is kind of really important. But my point is this. We buy insurance because we know that something will happen inevitably, right? We do lots of things to prepare because we know that something will happen inevitably. Why aren't we doing that when we look at the things to come? If you study Bible prophecy and you know what's going to come one day, I can promise you this, it will change the way you live your life today. You'll be better fighters. You'll be stronger in the way that you make your representations. You will live fuller lives. And the things that you do will be far more enjoyable if you understand what's to come. And it's time to wake up because Jesus himself is making that call. Amen?
1: 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This program is brought to you by Calvary.

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2: Beyond the shadow of any doubt, the most powerful and influential people on earth do not occupy the houses of elected office or run the machinery of industry or handle the business of Wall Street. The most powerful and influential people on earth are parents of faith. And that's why we're speaking today about Amram and Jochebed. Their claim to fame is that they raised a child whose name was Moses, who literally changed the world. I cannot overestimate the importance of family.
1: Welcome to Love Worth Finding, featuring the convicting truth of Scripture presented in the practical messages of Adrian Rogers. It takes a family to raise a child, and it takes faith to make a family. The most powerful and influential people on the earth are mothers and fathers of faith. Hebrews chapter 11 details the divine design behind the story of Moses, which would not have existed if not for his parents, Amram and Jochebed. There are three principles to learn from their indispensable faith. If you have your Bible, turn now to Hebrews chapter 11. We'll begin in verse 23 as Adrian Rogers shares part one of Faith for the Family.
2: Hebrews chapter 11. Let's begin looking, if we can, in verse 23. We're talking today about two champions. Perhaps you've never even heard their names before, Amram and Jochebed. Their claim to fame was that they were the parents of a boy named Moses. By faith, Moses, when he was born, was hid 3 months of his parents because they saw that he was a proper child, and they were not afraid of the king's commandment. By faith, Moses, when he was come to years, refused to be called the son of Pharaoh's daughter, choosing rather to suffer affliction with the people of God than to enjoy the pleasures of sin for a season, esteeming the reproach of Christ greater riches than the treasures in Egypt. For he had respect unto the recompense of the reward. By faith, he forsook Egypt, not fearing the wrath of the king, for he endured as seeing him who is invisible. Beyond the shadow of any doubt, the most powerful and influential people on earth do not occupy the houses of elected office or run the machinery of industry or handle the business of Wall Street. The most powerful and influential people on earth are parents of faith. And that's why we're speaking today about Amram and Jochebed. Their claim to fame is that they raised a child whose name was Moses, who literally changed the world. I cannot overestimate the importance of family. The Bible says in Psalm 68 and verse 6 that God sets the solitary in families. And you can understand why the devil has unleashed all of the artillery of hell against the family. But going against the tide were Amram and Jochebed, and I want us to learn four things about faith for the family today, okay? The title, Faith for the Family. And the very first thing I want you to see is what I'm going to call faith's vision. Faith's vision. Look, if you will, now in verse 23. By faith, Moses, when he was born, was hid 3 months of his parents because they saw that he was a proper child and they were not afraid of the king's commandment. Now, the phrase in this verse that I'm picking out is they saw. They saw something. They saw that Moses was a proper child. Now, what does that mean, a proper child? Some translations give it a beautiful child. Taylor translates it, they saw that he was an unusual child. Now, I believe that Amram and Jochebed were people of great faith. Obviously, they were, because the Bible says that they were. They were people of great faith, but you see, they were students of the Word of God. They were both born of the tribe of Levi. They both were raised, as we could say, PKs, preacher's kids almost. And they had been studying the scriptures, and they knew that God had prophesied that the children of Israel were going to come out of Egypt after 400 years. The clock had been ticking, the pages torn from the calendar, and now 400 years had transpired. It was time to come out. A leader was needed. And they looked, and here's a child, an unusual child. I believe that what engendered and inculcated the faith in the lives of Amram and Jochebed was twofold. Number one, they had the written word, and number two, the Spirit of God had spoken to their heart and said, this child is the proper child. This is the unusual child. Well, you say, Pastor Rogers, how about my child? Is my child special? Absolutely. You better believe that your child is special. Every child is special, and parents need to see every child as a special child. I remember when our first son was born. His name is Steve, named after that preaching deacon in the New Testament, Stephen. And I remember looking at that face, that little red face of that baby, and I thought to myself, I am a daddy. I am a daddy. Joyce and I were working our way through college. We were living in a little house trailer, 25 feet long, and had running water, but didn't have any restroom facilities, no bath or anything. We had a path, not a bath. There was a place over there, that community hall or something, and that's where we bathed and so forth. But I went home. Joyce was still at the Fish Memorial Hospital. I went home to that little house trailer where we were living, got down on my knees by that flowered couch, and I prayed, and I said, oh God, if I never have any other kind of achievement, if I never have any material goods, never get to pastor a worthy church, never preach a good sermon, oh God, I want you to make of me a good daddy. Amen. And I believe that the greatest joy and the greatest privilege and the greatest responsibility is to be a parent. I have taken as one of my life's verses, if you want to know what it is, is Psalm 112 verses 1 and 2. Praise ye the Lord. Blessed is the man that feareth the Lord, that delighteth greatly in his commandments. His seed, that means his children, shall be mighty upon the earth. The generation of the upright shall be blessed. Now, you say, Pastor Rogers, do you think that you can control the destiny of your children? No, but I can certainly influence the destiny of my children. Can we believe God on behalf of our children? Not only can we, but must we. There was a boy that needed help. The father came to Jesus and said, Master, if you can, do something for my son. Jesus said to the father, if you can believe, all things are possible to him that believeth. The man said, Lord, I believe. Help my unbelief. I think we've all prayed a prayer like that. Lord, I believe. Help my unbelief. And the Lord saw that germ of faith, and God did for this boy what his father believed for. And so we can, we must, we ought to believe for our children. Now the Bible says in Proverbs 22 and verse 6, train up a child in the way that he should go, and when he's old, he'll not depart from it. One of the keys to understanding that verse is the word way. It's a Hebrew word that means something like a bend in a bow. That every child has a particular bent. They're not warped, they're bent to a particular thing. And what it is our duty and joy to do is to discover that bent. Don't see your child like a block of unsculptured granite, and you have a hammer and a chisel going to make out of him what you will. Try to determine, if you will, what gifts God has put in that individual, unique person. You see, children don't come in standard packages. You have to read the label. You have to see what God has put into them. I was reading about Thomas Alva Edison, the great inventor who's given us so many things. We sit under these incandescent lights invented by Edison. When Edison was a little boy in school, his teacher said he is a dunce. He cannot learn. And she suggested to the mother that the boy be taken out of school because he was too stupid to learn anything. Edison's mother said, my boy is not stupid. You don't understand my boy. I will teach him myself. She homeschooled him. She said, my son is brilliant. He's not stupid. You just don't understand him. She was able to see a bent in her son that no school teacher can see. And friend, there are things that no pastor, no Sunday school teacher, no coach, no school teacher can see that moms and dads can see if they pray over that child and see that that child is special. Joyce and I have a son who's a missionary. I can remember when little David, just as a child, just in 5 and 6, would get down maps of the world and pore over those maps, study the states in the United States, even memorizing, for whatever reason, I'll never know, the zip codes. But here was a boy who had the world on his heart. Now that dear boy is serving Jesus as a missionary. I remember our son, Steve. I sat down to teach him music on the piano. I can play a piano, you won't believe this, but it is true, by ear a little bit. I can hear the intervals and so forth. And I set him down as a 4-year-old child and to teach him a few finger melodies. And I noticed immediately his heart began to reverberate toward music. And today he is an accomplished musician and a songwriter and an arranger, with a degree in commercial music, because he had that particular bent. You may say, Pastor, I didn't know you had a gift in music. I don't have a gift. I had a gift. Somebody got it. And Steve has that gift. But we have to see every child as special. Now listen, precious parents who have children who are Down syndrome, are those children special? You better believe. You would be surprised how many lives have been transformed, how many people have been encouraged by these precious children. You just take that child and say, my child is a gift from God, and say, oh God, give me the faith that Amram and Jochebed had to see a destiny for my child. This is faith's vision. But now let's move on and think not only of faith's vision, but to get more serious, faith's valor. Look again, if you will, in verse 23. By faith, Moses, when he was born, was hid 3 months of his parents because they saw he was a proper child and they were not afraid. Underscore that phrase in your own Bible. They were not afraid of the king's commandment. Now, they had every reason to be afraid, because the king, old Pharaoh, and you can read about it, in Exodus 1:22, had commanded that all the little boy babies be drowned in the Nile. But they were not afraid. Now, it was a dangerous time for them, but the reason they were not afraid is they realized that their battle was not primarily with Pharaoh. Their battle was a spiritual battle. That's what the Apostle Paul teaches us in Ephesians chapter 6 and verse 12, for we wrestle not against flesh and blood, but against principalities, against powers, against the rulers of the darkness of this world, against spiritual wickedness in high places. Now, you may think that the enemy is the pornographer, drug pusher. You may think that the enemy is the rapist, or you may think that the enemy is the warmonger. No, friend, the enemy is the devil. He always has been, always will be. And when we understand that our battle is not with flesh and blood, that ought to, in a sense, encourage us, because we know that it is a spiritual battle, and the battle can be fought and won by faith. Now, they were dark days for Amram and Jochebed, but the Bible says they were not afraid. Now, I want to say to all of you parents who are here today, put the fear out of your life and say, by faith, we're going to raise this child in these dangerous days for Jesus. The Bible says in 2 Timothy chapter 3, verse 1, this know also, that in the last days perilous times shall come. And these are perilous times. You think about what dangerous days these are. There's liberalism in churches. There's nothing more deadening, more stultifying, or more devil-pleasing than a liberal church that does not accept the true lordship of Jesus Christ and the true inerrancy and infallibility of the Word of God. And if you're a member of a church like that, get out of it. Get out of it. You say, well, that's our family church. Get out of it. Amen. Say, grandma's buried in the backyard. She'd leave if she could. Amen. Get out of it. I'm amazed that people will send their children across the United States to get a college education and will not drive across town to get in a Bible-believing church. There's liberalism in churches. It's dangerous. There is humanism in education. Now, I'm not here to pick on the educators. My son-in-law is a public school teacher, and I thank God for the public schools who are doing the best they can under the circumstances. I thank God for our private schools, and I'm the first to confess that everything is not perfect in the private schools. But overall, the education in America has been given over to humanism, and humanism is just a polite way of saying atheism. The names have been changed to protect the guilty. Humanism is something that takes God from his throne and thrones man in all of his nuclear glory and makes man the sum and the substance, the center and the circumference of everything. And we begin to sing, "Our brothers who art on earth, hallowed be our name, our kingdom come, our will be done on earth," because there is no heaven. The chief building block of humanism is evolution, which is religion. They say we can't teach creation because that's teaching religion in the public schools. Humanism is religion. Evolution is religion. It's an attempt to explain everything apart from God. It is a negative religion. It in itself is a faith because evolution has never been proven. It is monkey mythology. But yet our kids in these dangerous days are going to have that coming through the pores of their skin. And take not only the liberalism in the churches, and take not only the humanism in the schools, but compound that by the hedonism in society. We have a society that is given over completely, almost totally, to sensualism. I tried to watch some basketball, but I was so put off by the advertisements, the beer advertisements for college sports. The beer barons have gone about to seduce your young people, and they've done a good job. The last statistic that I read said that 95% of college students drink beer. That's frightening to me. 95% drink beer. You say, well, a little beer never hurt anybody. Out of every 15 people who begin to drink beverage alcohol of any kind, be it beer, wine, or liquor, out of every 15, one will become an alcoholic. One out of 15. Some say two out of 15. Listen, if you are wise, parents, if you're wise, you have no alcohol in your home. None.
3: Amen.
2: None. Number two, you will establish a no drinking tradition in your home.
3: Amen.
2: Don't drink it, and just don't make it a tradition.
3: Amen.
2: When I go out to a restaurant, especially if my grandchildren are there and the waitress or waiter comes up and says, "Would you like an alcohol drink of some kind of something?" I don't just say no thank you. I say, "No thank you. We don't drink alcohol." And just to say it clearly and plainly, not boastfully, not like a Pharisee, but let your children hear you say, "We don't drink alcohol." Let them hear you say that. And when they go out at night, then come in, you be up when they get in so you can give them a big hug and smell their breath. Be better for you to lose some sleep than to lose a child.
3: Amen.
2: But alcohol is served on television 10 to 1 over any other beverage. It's hedonism in society. And speaking of television, 88% of all sexual encounters on television are illicit that deal with adultery or fornication. I said 88%. Because you see, Satan is systematically seducing your children. It's a dangerous situation. We've got hedonism in society. MTV is nothing but pornography set to music. And kids are feasting on that. Well, these are dangerous days. And in these dangerous days, you have got to raise your children. But the Bible says they were not afraid of the king's commandment. Do you know why they were not afraid? Because they knew the King of Kings. They were not afraid because of faith. Now today, you're not going to be successful raising your children as you ought unless you have the kind of faith that Amram and Jochebed had, faith's vision and faith's valor. They were not afraid. Don't you throw up your hands. Don't throw in the towel. Don't say there's no hope. Don't give up the battle, but have the vision and the valor to be the parents that God wants you to be. Now, number three, I want you to see also faith's venture. Faith's venture. Look again in verse 23. By faith, Moses, when he was born, was hid 3 months of his parents because they saw that he was a proper child, and they were not afraid of the king's commandment. They did something. They hid their child from Pharaoh's henchmen, and later on we're going to see that they built an ark that was used to deliver this little baby boy. The point is that they did not just sit around and saying, well, we're going to trust God. Faith without works is dead. Amen. When you have the vision and you have the valor, then you've got to have the venture. James says in James 2, verse 17, faith without works is dead. True faith is belief with legs on it. It does something. Now, these parents did not have fatalism. They didn't say, whatever will be. Just let it happen. You take a garden and leave it alone, it's going to turn into weeds. It wasn't fatalism. It wasn't fanaticism. They didn't say, well, we'll just throw him in the Nile and let God take care of him. They didn't do that. They did something. If you believe God for a house, say amen with a hammer and saw. Sir, if you believe in God for a wife, use a little cologne. Say amen with work. The Bible says if a man won't work, neither should he eat. Amen. You do your part, and God is going to do his part. Remember our scripture that says, train up a child in the way that he should go, and when he's old, he'll not depart from it. Well, then that is your duty to train him up. Now, political correctness is against that today. They think that you're interfering with a little child's life. Political correctness says, don't spank the child. That's child abuse. God's word says in Proverbs 22, verse 15, foolishness is bound up in the heart of a child, but the rod of correction will drive it far from him. Political correctness today says, well, give your daughters birth control pills. The word of God says in Hebrews 13, verse 4, marriage is honorable and the bed undefiled, but adulterers and whoremongers God will judge. Political correctness says that the government is to be partners with the parents. But the Bible says in Proverbs 1:27, verse 3, lo, children are the heritage of the Lord, and the fruit of the womb is his reward. Political correctness says, let your schools teach sex education. The Bible says, train up a child in the way that he should go, and when he's old, he'll not depart from it. Listen, when you do what God would have you to do, then God will move in and do his part. Are you training your children?
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5: Aloha and praise the Lord. My name is Jason Keone Coloma and I'm a native from Waimanalo, Oahu. I'm an associate pastor of U-Turn for Christ on Kauai. Like many, I was addicted to drugs and crime and led an evil lifestyle. But God got a hold of me while in my darkest hour and radically changed my life. 2 Corinthians 5:17 says, if anyone is in Christ Jesus, he's a new creation. Old things have passed. Behold, all things become new. Like the word says, I'm a new creation, living a joyful life on the island of Kauai, helping and leading men from once where I was in bondage and in sin that the world only has to offer. If you know anyone struggling and battling with addiction, look us up. Much aloha and God bless.
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2: Welcome to Living by His Word, the teaching ministry of Pastor Mike Rodriguez of Calvary Chapel, Corona. 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Today, Pastor Mike begins in the Gospel of John. Here's Pastor Mike.
3: In Matthew 22:21, Jesus said, "Render therefore to Caesar the things that are Caesar's, and to God the things that are God's." He claimed to be king, they said, but never in a political sense. His disciples didn't fully understand these truths at times. As a matter of fact, after his resurrection, before his ascension, Jesus was with them and giving them final words before he left the earth. And in Acts 1:6, when they had come together, they asked him, saying, "Lord, will you at this time restore the kingdom to Israel? Are you going to make us independent from Rome? Are you going to let us be our own little kingdom and do our thing like we did before?" At times they flat out misunderstood him. In Luke 19:11, Luke records, "As they heard these things, the teachings of Jesus, he spoke another parable because he was near Jerusalem and they thought the kingdom of God would appear immediately." In other words, another attempt to make him their ruler and their king. And so he taught another parable to dissuade them. The religious leaders in all this grope for any evidence to build a case against Jesus. But it was not a good case, and it wasn't by the facts. So they went even further. They were willing to secure false witnesses, liars. Matthew 26:59-60, he records, "Now the chief priests, elders, and all the council sought false testimony against Jesus to put him to death, but found none, at least none that would work." This is the way that ruling classes act at times, and why we should always have a watchful eye on our leaders. They're not our authoritarians. They are not our judges per se. Our ruling leaders are there by our word. When we vote for them, we put them in places that they can go to work out the edicts or rules that we have given them in our laws and our code of conduct for our government officials. Why? Because they're there to serve the people, all of us, not just some. And that's why we need to vote. That's why we need to do our civic duties. That's why we need to be responsible, pay our taxes, obey the laws, and do these kinds of things so that we can have peace with God and our fellow man. Not so that we can change our nation to a Christian nation by legislation. No, we do that by living a Christian life for all to see, by loving people like Christ loved us sacrificially, by laying down our own pride and our own self-want and the cause for others to help them get further along and be the kind of people that God would want them to be. These people found no reason to crucify the Lord, so they made up their own. "He said he was a king." That piqued Pilate's interest, being a Roman. And we read in verse 33, Pilate entered the praetorium again, called Jesus and said to him, "Are you king of the Jews? Are you their guy?" And Jesus answered him, "Are you speaking for yourself about this? Or did others tell you this concerning me?" Pilate answered, "Am I a Jew? Your own nation and the chief priests have delivered you to me." In other words, for you to die. "What have you done?" And Jesus answered, "My kingdom is not of this world. If my kingdom were of this world, my servants would fight so that I should not be delivered to the Jews. But now my kingdom is not from here." Let's look at this for a moment. Again, Pilate was Rome's guy, and he was interested in any claims of a new king. Any Jewish pretender could incite a riot against Rome. And again, it was the governor's work to prevent any of these kind of actions from taking place, to squash them. As much force was necessary. The Jews were all too familiar with that. During the 400 years between the Old and New Testament, Maccabeans, a strong family in Israel, rose up the people to revolt against the Romans. And Rome came in and brutalized them and put them down horrifically. When Titus came in after Jesus had ascended back into heaven in 70 AD, Titus came in and destroyed Jerusalem. They destroyed the temple, took every stone upon each one, and laid it bare the way Jesus prophesied it would, to get the gold that had seeped into the cracks of the Holy of Holies and other walls like this. And out of their greed and perversion, they utterly destroyed the temple. They took the men of 18 years and older, and they crucified them on the roads leading out of Jerusalem. Hung young men, fathers, husbands, brothers, for all to see of the power that Rome had and what they reigned with. It is interesting to me that Pilate felt safe enough to ask Jesus about this. He wasn't worried about Jesus being a king, not in his mind. He knew the emperor. He lived in Rome. Are you the Jews' king? But he wasn't ready for Jesus' answer. Matthew 27:11 in the New American Standard Version put Jesus' words as this: "It is as you say." Jesus then added a question of his own. In John 18:34, the New American Standard puts it this way, Jesus' words: "Are you saying this on your own initiative, or did others tell you about me?" What did Jesus ask here? Inquiring minds want to know. No, what was he asking here? Basically, Jesus was saying, what kind of king? A Roman king? A Jewish king? A political or spiritual king? What kind of guy do you want to know? You see, Jesus flipped the tables on him. And he forced Pilate's hand here. It was now Pilate who was on trial with Jesus. If he was a Roman king, Jesus could be a rebel, and Pilate should be concerned. But if he was a Jewish king, well, politics could be set aside, because who are the Jews that we can't handle that? Pilate called Jesus a king four times. He even used the term king on the placard sign they placed on Jesus' cross. Pilate shot back in verse 35. "Am I a Jew? Your own nation, the chief priests, have delivered you to me. What have you done?" Jesus revealed that Jesus revealed the Romans' heart towards the Jews and their disdain. Pilate had disdain in his voice, a disgust, and a sarcasm. "Am I a Jew?" Pilate did not make Jesus a prisoner. His own leaders had done this, and that's what Pilate said. "Your own have brought you to me for your death." And then he finished with, "What have you done?" Why did they do this? Pilate marveled at the hatred of the Jews against Jesus, a man he had only heard glowing things about, and what little he knew of him. Jesus explained his situation in verse 36. He said, "Yes, I am a king," basically. The Jews were ruled by Rome. Pilate was ruled by Rome's emperor. But as God, Jesus was the authority of all things and all matters. His kingdom, however, is spiritual. It is not dependent upon worldly or carnal means like riches and armies and kingdoms that way. What if it was? Jesus was saying to them. What if it was? Well, his people would have sent an army for him. Jesus had earlier said it would be 12 legions of angels. And again, one angel took out over 20,000 men in one day. I don't think it would have been good for the Romans, the Jews, or anybody else for that matter, if his armies would have come. But they didn't, because that wasn't Jesus' purpose. We need to understand that Jesus' kingdom was not of this world. That's what he said in verse 36. My kingdom is not from here. And then we need to understand what Jesus did not say, so that we're clear about his innocence here. He never denied being a king, just not the king of the Jews that way. He never denied having a kingdom in this world. He never denied ruling on earth. He does have a kingdom in this world, and his kingdom is wherever the church is. In Daniel chapter 7, the prophet says that one day he'll return to establish a righteous kingdom on earth. When Jesus came to the earth the first time, his first advent, as they like to call it, it started the countdown of the final days and the end times, the last days. We've been in that situation for 2,000 years. But it is the final actions of the end times and the last days in which we now live. How long they'll go on for, I don't know. And I don't pretend to know. It's not for me to know, as Jesus said. But we see the seasons. And we see the writing on the wall, if you will. And we must be concerned about those times. Because the time is coming when no one will be able to work. And we need to preach the gospel and encourage the lost to come to a saving knowledge of Jesus Christ. Are all your family members saved? Do you have wayward sons or daughters? Maybe your parents are lost, you're the only Christian in your home. Maybe at work you have good friends that you associate with and work with alongside that don't know Christ. Why? Have you done all to share the faith with them? They're looking for hope too. They want a reason to live. The suicide rate amongst young people is the highest it's ever been in our country today. People are depressed and they're longing for hope. And Jesus Christ is that hope. Him and Him alone. And so we need to understand the times in which we live. We did see worry from Pilate when he said in verse 37, "Are you a king then?" He wanted to know where was the source of his kingdom. And where did Jesus get this power to be a king? Jesus told who he is and what his kingdom was. And Pilate went, huh? He just didn't get it. He didn't get it. Jesus gave him a glimpse of his majesty. But the significance was profound. He was born. This indicated that he was truly a man in humanity, God clothed in a fleshly body. He also came into the world, he said, indicating his deity and the fact that he existed before birth, his physical birth on earth. He not only told his origin, he explained his ministry to bear witness unto the truth.
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3: His kingdom is truth. He won people not by force, but by conviction and persuasion. And he spoke the word of truth, and his people responded to his call. In John 8:47, Jesus said, "He who is of God hears God's words. Therefore, you do not hear speaking of the Pharisees, because you are not of God." In John 10:27, he said, "My sheep hear my voice, and I know them, and they follow me." Do you follow Jesus today? Is he the leader of your life? Your whole existence can depend on your answer to that question. When Jesus answered Pilate in verse 37, Pilate said to him, "What is truth?" And when he had said this, he went out again to the Jews and said to them, "I find no fault in him at all." Pilate asked a simple question, "What is truth?" Jesus earlier had explained that God's word was truth. Was Pilate mocking Jesus here? Some people believe that. Artist philosopher Francis Bacon said as much, that Pilate was mocking Jesus. But I'm not so sure about that. Perhaps Pilate was having a moment of sincerity with his audience here. Because for centuries, Romans and Greek philosophers wrestled with the very question, what truth is, just like we're wrestling with it today. The Romans and Greeks, and so far we, I'm talking about the world in general, have never come to settled conclusions about truth. As Christians, we know truth that is in God, and it is absolute, and it's perfect, and it is whole, and it governs all the world. The world just doesn't understand it yet. But since we don't know whether or not Pilate was mocking Jesus or jesting with him, it would be unwise to pass judgment upon him. A lot of people want to. And he did ultimately order his execution, Jesus's. But I have to give him a little credit here. He had the chutzpah, as the Jews like to say, the strength to go out to the people, the courage to face the crowd and all of their anger and hostility and declarations of revolt and upheaval. If you do this, you're siding with Jesus, you're against Rome, we're all good citizens of Rome and blah, blah, blah, and all the nonsense. And say to the people, his accusers, "I find in him no fault at all." But he did not get the response he desired. Not one bit. Why? Because the people had murder on their minds. And with their intent, they desired to kill the Son of God. This is the kind of situation we find ourselves in all the time in the world, where men seek to elevate themselves to the place of godhood and become world powers and leaders so that they can dictate to people how they ought to live and what's right and what's wrong in their opinion and in their mind. And they raise up support, they raise up armies, they raise up wealth, they conquer lands, they take people's rights, they subjugate people to serve them and do all kinds of things to manipulate and control the lives of other human beings. And all of it is wrong. And when Jesus came into the world, he came to die for the world, to give his life for us. It is what the gospel is all about. Sadly, people can't seem to see their way through to that at times. And they rebel against God, and they mock God, they come against God, and say, if there's a God, then why are people starving in parts of the world? If there's a God, why are there are these natural disasters like Hurricane Michael and other things that are happening, that wiping out people's lives and destroying countries and all the other things that are happening? How can he be a God of love if he allows such things to take place? Because he gave us freedom. And he gave us the ability to choose how we ought to live or desire to live. Don't ever forget that in the beginning, God created the heavens and the earth. And then he made earth inhabitable for man. And he made earth perfect in every way. And he gave animals and plant life to earth to sustain our lives as human beings on this planet. So far, we've yet to find another planet that we can exist on as human beings without artificial atmosphere, oxygen tanks, space suits, pressurized suits, all this kind of stuff. We've looked far and wide, searched the galaxy, and yet to find a place. Because God made this place for us. And He put us on this place. And He gave us life. And said, of any tree of the garden you can freely eat, but the day you eat of the fruit of the tree of the knowledge of good and evil, you will surely die. What did we do? We ate. We died. And people want to blame God for that. They take scripture out of context. God's already decided we're worthless sinners and we're all going to die, and He's already charged our lives and what we can be. So why bother? What's the use? What's the meaning of life if all we're going to do is live and die? I mean, what gives here? What kind of God is like that? Who would do such a thing? And govern some will live and some will die. A God who is loving enough to give us our own choice and freedom and not be afraid of the consequences of it. You see, He came and He died for us after we blew it all. We blew it all, not Him. He created a perfect system for us, environment, and everything for us that we could ever hope for. A wonderful life, a nobility, and a stature. Where Adam named every animal in the garden, and what they were called, that was their name. He gave us authority and a great existence. And we spit on Him. Well, I didn't do that. You would have. You would have. Adam was way brighter than any of us. Eve was just as smart as Adam, created for him. And they took the fruit and they ate it. They didn't have talking heads on TV and radio and the internet telling them why they should rebel against God because God's bad and all these other things. Just one person, the devil. Did God say, you surely die? You're not going to die. No, you'll be like him, knowing right from wrong, good from evil. Guess what? We know good from evil too. And yet people still commit murders and crimes against the innocent. People still rip other people off and do wrong to people. People still hate other people because they don't look like them or act like them. This is our nature. This is what we do apart from God.

0: Because of the rebellion, God makes a way for salvation for those who will come unto him.
1: Yeah, but he knows some won't.
0: So? It doesn't change his goodness and the fact that he made life available to all. Jesus said that whosoever comes unto me would not perish but have everlasting life. You see, for every criticism, God has an answer. For every perceived shortcoming, God has made a way. We have been given that beauty and that grace for our lifetime today. And we can live by those things and be that kind of people that bring about everlasting life to those who are truly seeking it. That's our call today. That's our mission. And you might have other callings in your life, to be an engineer, an architect, a salesman, an insurance man, a janitor, whatever the case may be. But that's only a small part of your life. Your real calling, your real life existence is to glorify God. And God seeks to do that in those who trust him today. And today you need to ask yourself, am I walking with God? Am I living for his kingdom? Am I truly a son or daughter of the King? And if you have any doubts or questions regarding that, then you need to reconcile that today, because today is what you have. No one's promised tomorrow. You have now. You have this time. Let's pray. Lord, it blows my mind to see the wickedness and horrific nature of human beings and the grace of God all at work at the same time. Lord, this day, I know this message has been heavy and spoken to some of the great evils that the world has done and still does today. But you still love us. You still love us. And you call to us to come and know you, to be at peace with you, to have rest from our sin, forgiveness, to be restored to a right relationship with you, the ability to walk in fellowship and in harmony with you and others who believe the same, and to even be able to understand those who don't. All these things you've done for us, all these privileges you've given to us, and all you ask is that we would receive them by faith, that we would believe that you are God and that you died for our sin, and that by belief in you, we can have everlasting life.
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5: Scott Pelley, the longtime co-host of the long-running CBS series 60 Minutes, has been fired from the show and the network for cause. What was the cause? He bit the hand that fed him. In a meeting with staff, Pelley ripped the show's new executive producer, Nick Bilton, saying he has no experience running a show like 60 Minutes. In a letter to Pelley, Bilton said, "You hijacked my first meeting with staff to disparage me, my qualifications, qualifications and my intentions with remarkable incivility and contempt. Your performative display of hostility enacted in front of the staff instead of a civil, private conversation demonstrated

0: You have no interest in contributing to the future success of the show or approaching my new tenure with a mind open to collaboration and progress. No one has a right to work at any network. These are private businesses that can hire or fire whom they wish. The new head of CBS News, Barry Weiss, has made clear she wants more balance in the network's news coverage. Perhaps Pelley wanted to go out as a martyr, like Stephen Colbert. I'm Cal Thomas.
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4: What does it mean to be born again? It's more than just an expression. It's the requirement for becoming a Christian. Have you met that requirement? Today on Turning Point, Dr. David Jeremiah takes a closer look at the second birth as he continues his new series on the Holy Spirit. To help you know for sure if you've been born again, here's David with the conclusion of his message, Born of the Spirit.
5: You know, I used to hear people say being born again and realize they had no idea what they were talking about. That is not just a colloquial expression for a Christian. It's a description of what happens. We're born first physically, and then when we become Christians, the Bible says we are born again spiritually. Have you been born again? Or are you just one birth person? You can't go to heaven unless you're born twice. Someone put it this way, if you're born once, you die twice. If you're born twice, you only have to die once. And that's the truth. That's what the Bible teaches. If you are only born once, you will die physically and spiritually, which is to be separated from God. If you become a Christian, if you're born again, you may die physically someday, but you will never die spiritually, and you will be with God forever. That's the truth. That's what the Bible teaches. We'll have part two of Born of the Spirit in just a moment, but let me tell you first of all about this book that we are making available during the month. It is the background study of this whole subject on the Holy Spirit. The book is called The Holy Spirit You May Not Know. It's 250 pages, a hardback book that is the third in a series of books on the Trinity. We've done one on God, one on Jesus, and this is the third one on the Holy Spirit. And it is the resource for the month of June, which means when you send a gift of any size to Turning Point this month, all you have to do is just say, please send me the book on the Holy Spirit, and it'll be on its way before you know it. We hope you'll let us do that. It will be our great privilege, and I think you will be encouraged and uplifted and moved along in your walk with God because of this book, and we want you to have it. So please ask for your book when you send your gift today. Well, friends, here we go with part two of Born of the Spirit from John chapter 3, verses 1 through 8. Until the Holy Spirit comes to live within you because you have invited Christ to be your Savior, you haven't been born again. The good news about being born again is something I've reveled in often as I've thought about it. I'm going to give it to you. It's a little formula. It goes like this. If you are born twice, you only have to die once. But if you've only been born once, you got to die twice.
6: You see, it works like this. If you've been born physically and spiritually, the only death you have to worry about is physical death. And you might even beat that rap if the rapture happens. But if you've only had one birthday, if you haven't been born again into the family of God, you not only have to die physically, but after you die physically, you will face the second death, which means eternal separation from God. That's spiritual death. That's what Scripture calls the second death. Physical death is the separation of the soul from the body. Spiritual death is the separation of the soul from God forever. You don't want to mess with the second death, I promise you. And the way you escape the second death is get born twice. The experience of the new birth, what are the effects of it? How does it happen? How can it be? That's the question Nicodemus had. He was trying to put it all together in physical terms, and it wasn't working for him. He said, can a man get back into his mother's womb and be born a second time? Let's hope not, for everyone's sake. Jesus, in essence, told Nicodemus that the new birth was a mystery. As I've pictured these two men talking on a flat top roof out under the stars, it's easy to visualize a night breeze rustling the leaves of a nearby tree as Jesus spoke. And then Jesus said, Nicodemus, it's just like the wind. And he gestured to the trees. The wind blows where it wishes and you hear the sound of it, but it cannot tell where it comes from and where it goes. So is everyone who is born of the Spirit. And there's a little play on words here because the word wind and the word spirit are the same Greek word, the word pneuma. We get the word pneumatic brakes from that word. What did Jesus mean when he said that the work of the Holy Spirit in the new birth is like the wind? Well, first of all, like the wind, the new birth is unseeable. You can't see the new birth. You cannot see the wind, and all you can see is what it does. Trees bend, leaves swirl, branches break. The Holy Spirit works in the same way. You cannot see him enter a heart, but you sure can see the results as guilt is replaced with joy and bitterness with forgiveness and fear with faith. It's like planting a seed. You cannot see the life inside, but soon green shoots are appearing and the new birth is invisible, yet it always shows up later on in the effects of it in the life of the person who experiences it. The new birth is also unpredictable. The wind is unpredictable. I know meteorologists can study radar and satellites, but how many of you have been in storms that were never predicted or places where storms were not predicted? We used to have a joke where I grew up where they would say, I just shoveled 4 inches of partly cloudy off of my driveway. You know, that's kind of how it is. We think we know how the weather works, but we don't know how the weather works. Meteorologists can study, but storms shift without warning. And the Spirit works in the same surprising way. I wish I could tell you all the different ways that I have observed people coming to Christ in the 50 or so years that I've been doing this. A woman pressing play on an old cassette tape. A driver driving a truck hearing a gospel broadcast. A teenager overhearing some friends talk. None of that comes from a textbook. But the Spirit is not limited by our methods. He moves where he wills. He reaches hearts we might never expect. The wind blows where it wishes, and the Spirit works in ways that continually surprise us. And if I had all your stories here, and how you came to Christ, there would be almost as many stories as there are people. God is not stereotyped. He works in all of us in a different way. He gets into our lives. He causes things to happen to us that make us stop and think. Maybe the things that have happened this week have brought you to church today. You never know. We read in the life of Joseph that sometimes people mean things for evil, but God means them for good. And maybe you're here because of the anguish in your soul over all the events of this past week. Listen to me. God will use anything to bring you to himself, and his methods are unpredictable. The new birth is unseeable, it's unpredictable, and it's unstoppable. Try holding up your hand and telling the wind to stop. It will not listen. You cannot stop it. In the same way, no one can stop the Holy Spirit. A person may say they want nothing to do with God, but one day they begin asking questions and feeling a pull toward Christ. And of course, that is the Spirit at work. He has been called the Hound of Heaven. because his love never gives up and his pursuit never ends. Maybe you've been praying for someone in your family for a long time and you think there's no use to continue. Don't stop. The hound of heaven may be on his trail and you will find out about it later. So the new birth is unseeable, it's unpredictable, it's unstoppable, and then it's undeniable. Laws can guide people. Schools can teach knowledge and families can set rules, but none of these can change a heart. Only the Holy Spirit can take away sin and remove guilt and make someone new. That is why in prisons today you can find men and women who once lived violent and broken lives who are now reading scripture and singing hymns and sharing Christ with others. The world looks on in disbelief and asks, how can such change be possible? And the answer is clear. The Holy Spirit's been at work, and his power to transform lives is undeniable. So the experience of the new birth and the effects of it, what about the explanation of it? Jesus didn't try to explain the action of the Spirit much beyond that. So how would I explain him? Yet at the same time, I think there are some things we need to know about this new birth, truths that are important. This new birth is the result of two agents acting together. Listen to what Jesus said. He said, unless one is born of water and the Spirit, he cannot enter the kingdom of God. Just as in physical birth, it takes a man and a woman to have a child, in spiritual birth, it takes what the scripture calls water and the Spirit. Now, we know what the Holy Spirit is. That's the second agency on this list. As far as the second part of that verse, we don't have any doubt. The Bible says, listen to this, you are not in the flesh, but in the Spirit, if indeed the Spirit of God dwells in you. Now, if anyone does not have the Spirit of Christ, he is not his. I want to take just a moment of parentheses right here to correct the doctrine that keeps floating around all the time, and that is that you become a Christian when you accept Christ, but you have to wait for the second blessing to get the Holy Spirit. So I had people come up and ask me, do you have the Spirit? Well, let me give you the answer. The Bible says right here, if you don't have the Spirit, you're none of his. You cannot be a Christian and not have the Holy Spirit. When Jesus comes to live within your heart, the Holy Spirit comes to live within your heart. You're baptized by the Spirit into the body of Christ. So don't let anybody tell you you need something more. You have everything that you need. It's not that you need something more. The something more needs more of you. And it's not that you need the Holy Spirit because you're a Christian and haven't received him yet, because that is not possible. The Bible says if you do not have the Spirit, you are not his. Everybody get that? You may not need it now, but someday somebody's going to come to you and stick their finger in your face and tell you you're a second-class person because you don't have the Spirit. Don't forget what this verse is. Take it out and read it to them. It's pretty plain. It's not hard to understand. It isn't open for debate. It's what the Word of God says. You can't get saved without the Holy Spirit. You may think you're getting to Christ without the Holy Spirit, but even if you don't know what he's doing, he's working in your heart. It isn't difficult to understand that Jesus is talking here about the Holy Spirit. But then he says you have to be born of water. And some people say that means you have to be baptized, but that's not what this means. There's no evidence in the scripture whatsoever that baptism is a requirement for salvation. It's an act of obedience for those who have already been saved. So what does the word water mean? Let me help you with that. Psalm 119 and verse 9, how can a young man cleanse his way? By taking heed according to your word. Ephesians 5:25, Christ also loved the church and gave himself for her, that he might sanctify and cleanse her with the washing of water by the word. Now, having read those two verses, what do you think the water is? It's the word of God. The Bible says that in order to become a Christian, two agencies are involved, the Holy Spirit and the Word. Now, how does that usually work? Someone has given you a scripture or you've heard a scripture in church, and the Spirit of God begins to work on you, and he takes the scripture that you've heard and he dwells it into your heart, and you become convicted of your need and you become a Christian. The things that bring a person to Christ are the Word of God and the Holy Spirit. So, according to John, We were brought into existence spiritually by the Word of God. The water is the Word. So what Jesus said to Nicodemus was, Nicodemus, you can't be born unless you're born of the Spirit and of the Word. And it works like this. The Word of God is preached or read or heard, and the Spirit of God takes the Word of God and strikes fire in the heart of a person and they become a Christian. Somebody asked me once, why do you keep on preaching the Bible, Jeremiah? Well, don't you know any other book? Don't you get tired of preaching the same old book? Here's my answer. I'm hoping to live to be about 150, but even if I do, and only just be getting started in the Word of God. I'm continually awed and amazed at how God takes His Word and uses it to bring people to faith in Jesus Christ. Someone said, what's your evangelism program at your church? Well, we try to encourage people, teach people, reach people, but we have a continual stream of people coming to Christ. And there's only one explanation for it. We have a steady diet of the Word of God. It is the Word of God that is continually bringing men and women to faith in Jesus Christ. If you don't use the Word of God to communicate spiritual truth, you take the Holy Spirit out of his environment. The only way the Holy Spirit can work in the heart of a person is if the Word of God is present. If you take the Holy Spirit out of his arena, then you've got nothing. But when the Word of God is preached and the Spirit of God uses that word to bring about conversion, he does so in the hearts of those who listen. I just keep preaching the Word of God. I'm never going to quit preaching the Word of God. In Nashville, Tennessee, a man came up to me and said, I'm a long-haul trucker, and I got saved listening to you on the radio. I started listening to you once when I was flipping the dial around, and then I started listening every day, and one day it just all made sense to me, and I pulled my rig at the rest stop and gave my heart to Jesus Christ. We get countless testimonies like that from all over the country. What brought this man to conviction? It's just the Word of God. I couldn't do it. I never seen the guy before in my life. He didn't find the new birth through listening to David Jeremiah fill airtime on the radio. No, through the medium of radio, he heard the Word of God and his life was transformed. If I told you all the experiences like that we've cataloged just from preaching the Bible, you would understand, as I understand, that most powerful thing I can ever do is just teach the Word of God. God blesses his Word. It's impossible for anybody to be saved without it, and you have to be born of the water and of the Spirit. The explanation of the new birth. Just a couple of more things. The examples of the new birth. I want you to take a moment and think about anybody you know who you would think would be the best candidate for least likely to become a Christian. You got any people you know like that? You work with them? Maybe they're your neighbors, maybe you're in a class with them. That person is the least likely person to ever be saved that I've ever met in my life. Do you know what? God loves things like that. He loves to take that least likely person and shove it in your face. Let me give you an illustration. If you had asked that question of the believers in the early chapter of Acts, Saul of Tarsus would have made every list. In Acts 9, Dr. Luke, the author of the book of Acts, relates Christ's confrontation with this unlikely candidate for grace. Saul was a religious fanatic who thought he was gaining points with God by persecuting, jailing, and brutally exterminating Christians. It was his passion. He chased Christians down in Jerusalem, and he was willing to travel to distant cities to carry out his campaign of terror. But one day, on his way to Damascus to pursue yet another group of believers, he suddenly came face to face with the risen Christ, and he fell to the ground. He had a miraculous experience with Almighty God because the Spirit of God and the Word of God came together, and he was born again. He got up off his face, and after his blindness went away, you know the rest of the story. He became the greatest influence for the gospel of Jesus Christ who ever walked on this earth apart from Jesus Christ himself. How do you explain that? How do you explain the greatest enemy of Christianity becoming its greatest advocate and apologist? I think God has a sense of humor, don't you? He had a miraculous inside-out experience. He was born again spiritually, and through that new birth, his life was transformed. Yet this conversion seemed so remarkable and unbelievable to the disciples in Jerusalem that when they heard that he had been saved and wanted to join them, they didn't want anything to do with him because they didn't believe it. They couldn't believe that someone like Paul could have been changed so radically that they would be comfortable having him in their presence. And then there's Nicodemus. He first came to Jesus at night, full of questions. But later, in John 19, we find him in the daylight bringing a costly gift of spices to honor Jesus' body after the crucifixion. And Nicodemus, who at first came to Jesus by night, came also bringing a mixture of myrrh and aloes, about 100 pounds. Nicodemus moved from curiosity to courage. And I believe he became a Christian, that he had the new birth Jesus had explained to him. I could go through the New Testament, but I could also go through more recent history and tell you about the people I know. I might even put one of you on my list if I know your story. I wasn't running toward God, you might say. I was running away from him. For somehow the Spirit of God and the Word of God came together in my life and I found salvation. I was born into the family of God and my life has been totally changed. Ladies and gentlemen, only eternity will allow us enough time to hear all the stories. I'm sure that will occupy some of our conversations in heaven. Places where boys and girls all over the world have experienced regeneration through the new birth into God's family. I'm not talking about personal reformation. I'm not talking about cleaning up your act. I'm not talking about turning over a new leaf. I'm not talking about trying to do better. I'm not talking about going to some religious class or catechism or spiritual seminar. I'm talking about a grade A miracle. I'm talking about being born again into a new family, whether you are 14, 44, or 84. It still works, this gospel that we preach. It isn't completely different from physical birth. The baby doesn't conceive itself. It is accomplished through the mother and the father. The baby doesn't birth itself. It is done through the mother's labor. And though there is a process that leads up to the birth, there is a moment in time, and I noticed at the hospitals how they write down the exact time. And when you get the paper, the birth certificate, the exact time is on there. And they think it is very important to note the day and the time. We don't have any problem understanding that physical birth begins at a point in time. There's a process leading up to it, but there's a point in time when it happens. But there is also a point in time when new birth takes place. You know, I hear people say, well, I've always been a Christian. That's like saying, I've always been born. No, you haven't always been a Christian. You can't always be born. You get born at a period of time. You say, well, I think I'm a Christian, but I don't remember the time. Well, you don't need to remember the exact day or year. You just remember that there was an exact day and an exact year. The important thing is not that you can name the day and hour, but that there was a real point in time when it happened. It's very different to say, I don't remember the exact date, than it is to say, I've always been a Christian. If you're here today, you grew up in a good family, gone to church most of your life, and you think because of that you're a Christian, you're wrong. The Bible says you don't get to be a Christian by being born in a good family. God doesn't have any grandchildren. He only has children. So if you're not born again, you need to get born again. Maybe you can say, Pastor Jeremiah, I never heard anything like this before. Well, that's good. That's why you came to church. That's why God brought you here today. If you can't remember or if you aren't sure, that's all right too. You can take care of it today. Let me tell you about something that happened to me. I grew up in a pastor's home, and my father preached sort of like I do, maybe a little more vigorously and evangelistically. He gave an invitation, and when my father would give an invitation as a young boy, I'd be sitting with my mother, and I could see how happy it made him when people came forward, and I kept asking my mother, can I go? So when I was little, I went. I didn't know what I was doing. I just went through it. I think that happened to me a couple of other times, and I hear people say that all the time. What do you do when your children are so small and they want to make a decision? Those are sometimes called pre-conversion experiences. Don't ever discourage that. For me, I didn't understand it. I was baptized as a child, but I didn't understand it. And I was baptized again. So I am a twice baptized Baptist preacher. But I would never go back and do it any other way. I don't care what you think or what others think. If you're not sure, you should get sure. Have you had a spiritual birthday? Has there been a time in your life when you prayed and asked Jesus Christ to become your Savior? If you haven't done that, you need to do it. You need to take note of it. Write it in the front of your Bible and record your spiritual birthday. Because if you've only been born once, you got to die twice. I want you to have two birthdays. And then all will happen is if you don't see the rapture, you'll die someday, but you won't die the second time. You'll go to be with the Lord in this place called heaven. Ladies and gentlemen, it's a good day for a birthday. It's a good day for a birthday. Have you been born again? That's the question. If not, you can be born again today because you become born when you ask Christ into your life. When he comes to live within your heart, you become a Christian. The Bible says that is to be born anew, born again. All you have to do is bow your heart before God and ask him to forgive your sin. Tell him that you're sorry for your sin and you want to live for him. Ask him to come into your heart through his son, Jesus Christ. Declare that you believe that Jesus is the Son of the living God and that he died on the cross, was buried in the grave, and came forth victorious over the grave after 3 days. Invite that person, that Jesus, into your heart. He will change you from the inside out. You will never be the same. Let us know about it. We'll be happy to encourage you any way possible. And we'll see you again tomorrow, right here on this good station.
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8: About 10% of the 35,000 known species of spiders spin the familiar orb-shaped web. These amazing sticky silk constructions may be a few inches or even a yard across. The first step in building an orb web is to cast out the highest horizontal silk line in the planned construction. Once both ends are anchored, the spider then pulls another strand below the anchor line into a Y shape, then drops down while creating another silk strand to complete the leg of the Y. Other anchor lines may be attached to the center of the Y, to solid objects before the familiar spiral of the orb web is started. Despite all this work, most spiders take their webs down, eating the silk as they go, every day before the sun comes up. One question, which nearly everyone asks and scientists cannot even answer, is why don't spiders get caught in their own sticky webs? Scientists who believe in evolution have come to the conclusion that since so many different kinds of spiders build orb webs, the knowledge and ability to do so must have evolved many times. But we think it would be absolutely amazing if it even evolved only once. Proverbs 30 and verse 28 refers to the spider's wisdom and skill, despite its small size. But we have to ask, who taught the spider in the first place?
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3: God is ultimately doing good for me. He's ultimately doing good for our family. But I'm seeing it through the lens of, this is hard, this is uncomfortable, I don't like this, I don't want to go in this direction, so I'm fighting it, I'm pouting about it, I'm having a bad attitude. God is saying, if you'll just shift your attitude, this will be so much more pleasant for you, so much more pleasant for your family. And it was just kind of a aha moment for me.
4: That's Kristen Roush describing a very common challenge that many moms face, especially in those early years of parenting. Now, maybe you're experiencing something like that right now, or you know a mom who's struggling. If so, stick with us for today's Focus on the Family with Jim Daly. We have a lot of encouragement from women who've been there and done that. And I'm John Fuller, and we're glad you've joined us.
2: John, we had a great conversation last time with our panel of moms, Kristen Roush, Ashley Duran, and our colleague, Dr. Jenny Coffey, who's a member of our counseling team. We covered a lot of ground, the chaos of motherhood, child meltdowns, the illusion of control, and how perfect families, perfect kids, and perfect moms are all impossible. It was really good stuff. And if you missed last time, get the download or watch it on YouTube or get the Focus on the Family app so you can review the great content anytime you like.
4: And the basis for the conversation last time and today is a wonderful book written by Kristen and Ashley called Mothering on Empty, How Moms Like You Found God's Joy. And with that, here's how we began part two of our conversation on today's Focus on the Family with Jim Daly.
2: You know, one of the statistics that shocked me was the amount of depression in moms of newborns and infants. It's like anywhere from 50 to 80%. Mm-hmm. That is shocking to me. I didn't realize it was that steep. Jenny, what's happening?
5: Mm-hmm. I think it's probably lack of community. I mean, I was even talking to my husband last night about just how different stages, and it really doesn't, I don't know if it gets easier through parenting. I will say, like, I have more acquaintances through like my kids' sports, like, right. Oh, I see these parents all the time, they're familiar, they're comfortable, but like deep friendships are just really hard no matter what stage you're in. And so the number is surprising, but I think for a lot of people, they just kind of chug along and assume that it's normal.
2: Yeah. Ashley, I would think, especially for the new mom, your firstborn, that is a big transition socially. Because you've got, you know, you're doing probably a lot of outings with other couples that don't have kids. It's your network. And then you have a child. And it, socially, it's very different. It could be isolating.
5: Yeah,
2: because your friends just keep doing what they're going to do. And, you know, you really don't fit in with an infant.
6: Right. Absolutely. And like I said, for me, our son was colicky. And so we felt like we couldn't go out anywhere because he was crying all the time. Mm-hmm. And it was just like we were taking turns outside the restaurant holding the crying baby while the other one was in with the other people. And so, yeah, it definitely was kind of an adjustment and a bit isolating at first until we realized that it's okay for your baby to cry in public. And a lot of other parents understand and that your real friends will be there for you no matter if they're going through a different stage of life or not.
2: It sounds like the big issue there is just relax.
6: Yes.
2: This is a phase.
6: Yeah, you don't have to worry so much.
2: Don't get emotionally worked up that it'll never be better.
6: Right, it does get better.
2: Yeah. And it's again, those social structures need to reconnect and you'll find other new moms, especially again, hopefully through church.
6: Yes, I think joining a mom's group was a game changer for me to hear other moms say, oh yeah, my baby does the same thing, or I didn't sleep for a certain period of time, and to see that they survived that and that they were thriving.
2: Yeah, Moms of Preschoolers is a great organization.
6: It was great for me.
2: Kristen, did you find that difficult, that isolation?
1: I did. And I don't know what gave me this expectation, but I thought I could just carry on with normal life after having a newborn.
7: Yeah.
1: And so
7: leave them in the baby chair.
1: Yeah.
7: I'm going out for dinner.
1: Exactly. Just strap them on and keep going. And nothing would change and everything would be the same. And again, I had to shift my expectations when that didn't happen. It's like, okay, is it something wrong with me? Am I doing this wrong? Or is this just how motherhood is? And so I think I had a very romanticized view of motherhood, and it's going to be all sunshine and rainbows, and I'm going to cuddle with my baby all the time, and they're going to wake up smiling, and you know, so when it doesn't go like that, it's kind of a shock. And so I think, going back to your question about depression, I think there could be several things going on. Either the romanticized view that's realized to not be accurate can be really hard to come to terms with, and also just really feeling like you're failing a lot of the time gets demoralizing. Mm-hmm. Like, man, can I ever get this right? Mm-hmm. And moms are just faced with that day after day after day, and they don't have those networks to be able to voice it to other people or to connect with other moms and be like, oh yeah, I also feel that way. And so you're just down on yourself constantly, and that builds over time, I think.
7: Ashley, let me ask you, describe why rest for moms is so important, and how can moms prioritize rest? Do you know my schedule?
6: Right.
7: Just to voice it.
6: It does feel like you can't rest. It feels like you need to take care of everyone else around you.
7: There's always more to-dos than done.
6: Mm-hmm. Yes, and when you have a baby that just needs to be fed every 2 hours or wants to only sleep when you're holding them, it can just feel like you can't take a break. But when you don't take a break and when you don't sleep, your mental health goes downhill quick, and you're not able to effectively love your family as well as you can otherwise. I remember a season where I hadn't been sleeping because my baby was awake all night, and I read the verse that says, come to me, you who are weary and heavy laden, and I will give you rest.
7: And every mom said amen.
6: Yes.
5: I'm weary.
6: And I realized that not only was I physically tired, I was spiritually and emotionally tired. I hadn't been taking a rest for my soul and spending time with the Lord, and that it was okay to ask somebody for help, to say, I really need a rest, and I need you to come sit with my baby for an hour or 2 hours, and it's okay to go get your hair done, get your nails done, spend the time reading the Bible, or take a nap, or whatever you need.
7: You know what's interesting with that? It strikes me again, Jean and I did foster care, and in foster care you do training, and then they encourage respite families.
5: Right.
7: Respite, you know, I had to say, okay, what's a respite family? For those that don't realize this, these are families that will come around a foster parent and help them by doing a chore, taking the kids for a weekend so the foster family can have a break. And I kept thinking, man, every family needs respite families, right? Back to your point, especially new moms. And that's where that friendship group, again, or family, if you guys can structure it that way to even work it out where grandparents can take the little ones for a weekend to give you and your husband a 24-hour break, a 48-hour break, if that's doable, that's a good thing to do. A little space, a little connection time, a little rest for you. Ashley, let me ask you, you had a difficult first pregnancy.
6: I did,
7: and in that context, describe what you went through and then help us understand kind of how that led into a faith struggle for you. What was the difficulty?
6: Well, I had I don't know if you're familiar with hypermesis gravidarum. It's where you're throwing up all the time.
7: Through the whole nine months. So it's like the first trimester.
6: Yes. Most people are better through after the first trimester, but I was throwing up 9 times a day or more for 9 months. I had to get fluids at the ER, and it was rough. I mean, driving in the car, I had to pull over and throw up in random yards. And
7: that's you.
6: Yeah.
7: No, okay. No.
6: That's why I moved away.
7: That's terrible. I'm sorry. I mean, that's a hard way to experience a pregnancy.
6: It was
7: unusual.
6: It was very hard. I was just so sick. And then when I had I felt like, you know, as soon as I have the baby, it'll be better. But then I had a really traumatic birth. There was an unplanned C-section, and the pain medication, the epidural, didn't work. And so I felt the C-section operation. I passed out. I had an allergic reaction to the medications afterwards. And
7: so you were ready to roll as a new mom.
6: It was really, really hard. And then when we left the hospital, my baby had colic and he cried all the time. He was awake all night for
7: this poor guy.
6: Every night for the first probably year of life. And I really wrestled with God on why do some people have like the easiest pregnancies and they have home births with no medication and their babies are happy and smiling, and then this was my story. And I just kept saying, why, God, why? I don't see any lesson that you're supposed to be teaching me here. Because, you know, you always look for the lesson. But I felt like God was telling me, you don't need to know why. You just need to be faithful to me and trust me. And the fact that it was such a hard pregnancy and birth has made mothering my son so powerful, and it makes it worth so much because it cost me so much to get there. Yeah. And so if anything, I can be thankful for that, and that God has allowed, he preserved my life through that birth and allowed me the opportunity to be a mother. And just to be grateful for that. And sometimes I realize that sometimes God just gives us harder assignments than he gives other people, and we can't compare to the people who seem to have it better. All we can do is just say, yes, Lord, I'm willing, and I will trust you, even though I may not understand it.
7: Sounds like Paul, be content in all things.
4: Right. Yeah. I remember Dina, my wife, sometimes looking at me saying, it shouldn't be this hard. I've wanted to be a mom all these years. It shouldn't be this hard.
7: Now, you had to have the golden answer as the husband.
4: The golden answer is to not answer the question.
7: Yeah, that's exactly right.
4: Obviously, some fun today with our panel of moms on Focus on the Family with Jim Daly. And I'm trusting that you're finding some fun in your motherhood journey as we have this conversation. That's why we're here, and that's why we recommend you get a copy of the book written by our guests, Ashley and Kristen, called Mothering on Empty, How Moms Like You Found God's Joy. Look for it at our website, focusonthefamily.com/broadcast.
7: Kristen, I want to ask you this, because you were a business owner before being a mom, and you had to make that decision. Jean was in biochemistry and teaching labs at a university when we got pregnant with Trent. So for so many young women today, that becomes such a struggle because they don't know the value of each. And man, do we as a culture put value on working outside the home, kind of neglecting the beauty, everything you said at the beginning, John, just how amazing motherhood is and the contribution it makes to the culture. I mean, you're thinking it's just your family, but think if we had healthier children growing up, what that next generation would look like, capable young people that aren't depressed, that don't have anxiety, because more parents were willing to be in the home at the time of being little. But describe that battle that you had and your decision to stay at home.
3: Yeah, it was a battle. I wrestled a lot because I had all these different voices. You know, I had my own desires of wanting to apply my passions and my giftings and the things I had learned in school. I love working for myself, you know, being self-employed and being able to have the gratification of growing a business and seeing the fruit of your labor. Like, it's really rewarding. And so to set that aside is really difficult. But then you have this life, this eternal being that you're pouring into too, and you want to soak up every moment and you want to be present. And then you have social voices too. Like, I just kind of felt the pressure to be mom plus. Like, you need to be a mom, but you also need to be furthering your education, or you need to be a mom and you need to be working, or you need to be a mom and you need to be doing all these extracurricular activities. Like, I just kind of felt that exterior pressure on top of my own internal pressure. So it's a lot to kind of process through and figure out okay, what are the priorities? What is God asking of me in this season? And I didn't want to listen to the Lord, to be honest. I did and I didn't. I wanted to be obedient, but I also wanted what I wanted. And so I tried to juggle both. I wanted to sort of obey God, but also keep some of what I wanted. Mm-hmm. And God was like, okay, we can play this game. God is so patient. Again, he's so patient. He lets us fumble things. He lets us make bad decisions. He lets us learn from our bad decisions. And he graciously picks us back up and goes, okay, let's do this a different way. Yeah. So it got to the point where I couldn't put off closing down my business anymore. And so the Lord just brought me to that breaking point. And he's like, okay, I'm going to close it down for you. And so he did. And it was very hard, but it was also one of the best things for my motherhood, because I could finally close that chapter and have the headspace and the energy and the presence to be there with my kids and to invest in them.
7: Which is beautiful. And I understand there's going to be some moms that are, you know, in a place they have to work.
3: Yeah. Mm-hmm.
7: Or at least, you know, the budget, they feel the constraints, and so I'll have to do this. And I would suggest, you know, it's good to look at doing that for a season, but again, those early years, the more frequently that you can spend time in home with those kids when they're little, the better they will be, the healthier they will be. Not to put a guilt trip on anybody, but I think that's generally the rule of thumb. It's better for you to sacrifice in that moment. And then you'll reap the rewards. Krista, I want to follow up with you. You also had postpartum experiences. And I just, for the women that have gone through that, it's not unique, but it's cloudy. Describe it.
3: No, so I definitely grew up with the idea that Christians don't, like real Christians don't deal with depression.
7: Yeah.
3: I think that was just kind of prevalent in the time that I grew up in. And so I just, you know, being a believer in Christ and having what I considered to be a strong faith in Jesus, I was like, okay, well then I'll never deal with depression. We can check that off the list. And so I remember, you know, as part of the prep for my birth, I had to go to classes that talked about postpartum depression, and I would just kind of tune out and think about other things. And but in reality, I was really struggling. And
7: what did it look like for you? Give me the adjectives that describe that.
3: Yeah, I felt alone. Mm-hmm. I felt disinterested in the things that used to bring me joy and happiness. I felt totally overwhelmed. My sleep was all over the place. I was exhausted during the day and I couldn't sleep at night. I was struggling with anxiety. I felt a lot of emptiness. So I think those are
7: and the key is, what do you do to cope with those things when you're feeling or despondent toward the baby?
3: Yeah.
7: Like, you know,
3: and it was really hard for me to connect with a newborn, like especially when they don't smile at you in those early weeks where it's just kind of like a burrito that you have to change their diaper, like, and they don't really connect with you. It's like, this is hard.
7: Yeah.
3: And so, you know, because you long to connect with your child. And so in those early weeks where they're still, you know, developing and they don't connect fully, it just feels very lonely.
7: Did you translate that into what's wrong with me?
3: I'm
7: not feeling this connection. Something's wrong with me.
3: Yeah, there was a lot of shame that went with that.
7: How did that transpire then? How did you, the number of weeks or months, what did it take before you felt, okay, I've arrived?
3: Well, so in my case, it lingered for about 9 months.
7: Yeah.
3: And we had just moved to a different state, and we were getting caught up on, you know, some of the kids' doctor visits and things. So we finally got plugged into a pediatrician, and she's like, okay, well, I'm going to send you some questionnaires that you should have taken earlier, but we'll just do them now. And so I remember sitting in this new pediatrician's office,
8: And I thought my questionnaires were done. Like, it was mostly the, are they crawling? Are they rolling over? Are they doing X, Y, and Z? And so I turned the page and it was questions about me. So, oh, okay. And for whatever reason, I decided to read the questions this time. Mm-hmm. And mm-hmm. as I went through the list, I realized, oh, wow, I'm depressed. And it was just kind of this, it was a sinking feeling and a relief at the same time mm-hmm. to have an answer for why I was feeling all of these things.
7: Yeah.
8: And so then I had to come to terms with, well, I guess Christians can be depressed.
7: Yeah, Jenny, let me come back to you because you've seen this, I'm sure, in your practice. Mm-hmm. But the idea, first, those adjectives that help describe a woman, and you may not know. I mean, to your point, Kristen, am I postpartum? I don't know. Mm-hmm. What would that look like? And what is the help that she needs in that moment? Mm-hmm. What should she do? Mm-hmm. A new mom. Let's just assume there are new moms listening and they're where Kristen was. Yeah. I'm not feeling this connection or mm-hmm. this bond. What's wrong with me?
9: So first of all, I think it's helpful to differentiate baby blues and postpartum depression. So postpartum depression is like an actual diagnosis and there's criteria for that. Baby blues, most people go through that. And when you think about it, you know, transparently, it's like what your body just went through, your hormones getting back into swing, all of those things, it makes total sense. There's nothing wrong with you to feel a little off. It's like, well, yeah, if you had this like massive, arguably the biggest thing you'll ever do, of course you're going to feel a little off. Postpartum depression, I tell people, if you're starting to really feel very disconnected from your baby, listless, mm-hmm. non-motivated, in a way where I'm talking non-motivated, like I haven't showered in a week, those types of things, those are the things I really encourage people. You tell your husband, maybe tell your mom or sisters or other trusted women in your circle and get some perspective on. And be honest in that perspective. If you're going to reach out, be honest.
7: Yeah.
9: And then really, truly, you know, this can be a little taboo, but more often than not, if it's true postpartum depression, it needs medication.
7: Yeah. And that's okay.
9: Temporary medication to reset hormones.
7: Right. Yeah. And is that typical, a 9-month kind of run? Is it all over the map or within a year or so that should be taken care of and you should be in a better place?
9: I think
7: place?
9: Kristen would probably affirm that the quicker you address it, the faster it will go, probably.
7: Yeah.
9: And so if you, it's not going to just typically go on its own. So that's something to tell people. And I actually like to remind people, there's a statistic that actually says if you dealt with any type of postpartum, so postpartum depression, anxiety, or OCD, because there's three, there's not just postpartum depression. If you deal with any of those in the first 2 years, it can show up for 7 years afterwards.
7: Mm.
9: So it's not just this like short period of when they're a year that feels like 10, right? It actually can pop back up. And more often than not, I do tell people to be aware, if you have previous mental health diagnoses like mm-hmm. depression, bipolar, major depression disorder, then it is more likely that you will struggle with postpartum. So just being aware of that,
7: right,
9: the transparency of that can help people.
7: And you know, one of the great things, if you are not sure, call us here at Focus on the mm-hmm. Family. You can talk to someone like Jenny, who is in the counseling department. We can arrange that call and you can just talk to them about what you're experiencing as a new mom. And is this something that's normal or should I get some help? They can provide some guidance in that way. And John will give those details in a minute. Jenny, this idea of grace for oneself, it's probably one of the more difficult topics, right? It,
9: mm-hmm.
7: it doesn't feel good to have grace for myself. I should be performing so I feel better about myself. But the whole prospect of grace, the whole attitude of that is it's grace.
9: Right.
7: It's not something you have to earn. It's not something you have to work toward. This is God's gift to us, his mm-hmm. grace toward us.

0: or whatever it is. Like yesterday afternoon, I'd had all day of seeing clients and meetings, and I got home and I knew I had another appointment that evening. And so I conked out on the couch for like 30 minutes. And there was part of it for me where I usually am not falling asleep, I'm resting.
1: Yeah.
0: But what that's really modeled, what I have found, and not that my kids are perfect, they give me so much grace back when I've gotten better at giving it to myself. And so modeling that to them, especially with them being older, like I'll wake up and be like, I'm sorry I laid down, guys. And I'm like, Mom, it's okay that you rested. Like, it's okay. Like, they give that grace. And so I found that the more I model that, because I want them to do that for themselves when they're older, the more that I try to model that, the more they give it back to me, which is like a gift that I probably tangibly couldn't have known how great that is. And then hopefully the more that they feel the permission to give it to themselves, because if it was modeled to you, if you have parents that are just doers all the time, then you're going to have children that feel like, I'm not allowed to mess up. Mm-hmm. I'm not allowed to rest. I have to be productive. I have to be doing. And really what I try to help people to realize is like, rest is productive. It's not something to put on your list, but it is a productive thing to do.
1: Well, but for that mom of young children, you might need to put it on the list.
0: Right.
1: Yep. Rest from 2 to 2:20.
0: Mm-hmm. Right.
1: I mean, that's not a bad idea.
0: Mm-hmm. But it's not something to achieve, I guess, is my point. Good. Yes. It's not something to say like, oh, I did so good at rest today. You know,
1: or more stress. You're just laying there going, I got to rest. I got to rest.
0: Right,
1: it's on my checklist.
0: Right. And then, and then your brain's just going to keep you awake.
1: Right.
0: Yeah. Right.
1: Well, that is great and such a delightful conversation with our panel of moms, Ashley Duran, Christian Roosh, and Dr. Jenny Coffey. And I think many families, and especially moms, have been encouraged by what we've shared these past 2 days. To follow up, get a copy of the book that Kristen and Ashley have written, published by Focus on the Family and Tyndale House. 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
1: And John, I'm reminded of a comment we received years ago from a mom named Kristen who had 3 kids, ages 6 and under. 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

0: I'm Jonathan McKee, and you're listening to Plugged In. In Malcolm in the Middle, Life's Still Unfair, now streaming on Hulu, Malcolm is all grown up, successful, driven, and surprisingly well-adjusted. But when his parents show up unannounced for their anniversary, he's pulled back into their dysfunction, and they discover he has a daughter.
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0: 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I'm

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2: You've been through it. The betrayal, the loss, the decision you'd give anything to undo. And yet somehow, even years later, the memory still stings. But what if God never intended for you to stay in that place of pain? What if the very thing that broke you was meant to lead you to something worth celebrating? Today, on Insight for Living, Chuck Swindoll describes how God specializes in turning the worst chapter of our lives into the most meaningful ones. From his study of Esther, Chuck titled today's message, After the Ache, Celebrate.
3: Most Christians seem to handle pain better than pleasure. For some twisted and strange reason, we seem to do better with hard days than with easy days, with tough times, rather than times of relief and celebration and leisure. I'm sure our critics would tell us that it is because of our consuming guilt. We simply cannot seem to reward ourselves for good times. Hard days and tough times we seem to handle well. Stress and anxiety we not only experience, we tend to excuse. Times of reward, times of relief. If we're honest with ourselves, we tend to keep those times to ourselves. Because even though we may be among the few who can handle them, many of our friends cannot. We tend to weep with those who weep much more easily than rejoice with those who rejoice, don't we? Most folks I know who take a two-week vacation tell me that it takes about a week to begin to enjoy it. Often because we're so wound up, we don't relax, and sometimes it's because we have to take that long a time to give ourselves permission to enjoy the rewards of a long year of work well done. Deep within our minds, there is sort of a bad news mentality. Have you noticed that about yourself? If someone says to you at church on a given Sunday, you know, I want to talk to you before long about something that's been on my mind for quite some time, usually it's not a thought in your mind that says, oh, I'm sure he wants to tell me something real good. Often you find yourself saying, why don't you just tell me now so I don't have to worry about it for the next period of time. Or if someone says, I've written you a letter, you'll get it in a day or two. You go, oh, no. Rather than a letter of affirmation, we expect confrontation. Why are we like that? One author writes, the highest and most desirable state of the soul is to praise God in celebration for being alive. Without perks, our lives are easily lost in the world of money, machines, anxiety, or inertia. Our poor, splendid souls, how they fight for food. They have forgotten how to request the little perks. Our hurried, stressful, busy lives are unquestionably the most dangerous enemy of celebrating life itself. Somehow, we must learn how to achieve momentary slowdowns and request from God a heightened awareness of the conception that life is a happy thing, a festival to be enjoyed rather than a drudgery to be endured. Life is full of perks if we train ourselves to perceive them. As someone has said, 1,000 tiny things from which one can weave a bright necklace of little pleasures for one's life. Say, when is the last time you would weave together a bright necklace from the little pleasures of life? Take Christmas, for instance. Some of you say, yeah, take Christmas. That would be a relief. I believe that if our focus were right and if our attitude were right, not only would we enjoy the celebration of the day itself, we could even enjoy the busy times that lead up to it. You know, there are songs to sing. There are smells to smell at Christmas time. There are sounds to hear we'll hear no other time of the year. My son was the other day saying to me, our youngest son said, I don't mind the crowds. He said, these people that get all their stuff bought in September and October, they miss all the fun of the crowds. I thought, that is a terrific attitude. What a great response. I heard a terrific story the other day of a hassled shopper who came into a busy department store and wormed her way to the cosmetic counter, and there was a busy sales lady gift wrapping one gift and waiting on two other ladies, and the gal looking for something said rather hurriedly to the sales lady, say, do you still have Elizabeth Taylor's Passion? And the sales lady said, if I did, honey, would I be working here? How great it is to hear you laugh. How wonderful it is that God has given us joy rather than a life full of mourning, tears, and sadness. I thought a lot about why we're like that. Why is it that we can even turn Christmas into a time of dread? I think I know. I believe our focus is more on the past than on the future. And being negative by nature, being bad news people by habit, we tend to pick out of the past the things that make us sigh and let them bleed into the present so that they color and stain our everyday. When I look back into the past, and when you look back into the past, the things that make us sigh are four in number: people, events, circumstances, and decisions. There were people that we wronged. There were people who wronged us. There were occasions where conversations were held and we feel badly about what we said, or we are hurt within when we remember and how we've recorded them, of the things that were said by those individuals. And because of the past and the sadness connected with wrong relationships or unhappy, unfulfilling, unproductive relationships, our present is marred because of people of the past. It was the same in the days of Esther. As the Jews look back, I'm sure many of them would say, it's Haman I remember. It's Haman's henchmen. It's Haman's sons. It's Haman's followers. How miserable they have made our lives, if they chose to do that, and they would sigh. Looking back into the past at people who have made life miserable for us, who wouldn't sigh? Then there are events. When we look back, we don't remember the times of celebration, the great birthday parties, the fun things we attended, the joys of an evening around a fireplace, the pleasures of family together. You know what we remember? We remember earthquakes. Isn't it strange? Even the newspaper brings up anniversaries for earthquakes. I've never been able to understand. 3 years ago today, we had a 5.6 shaker. I thought, so what? Who needs to remember it was 3 years ago today? Forget it. We live through it. We'll be able to go on beyond it. But if we're not careful, the events of our lives that are negative will stick. It would be true in the days of Esther, and they would sigh. The day the king wrote the edict, the day Haman handed it out, the day the couriers came to our province and announced, the Jews will die on the 13th of Adar, and don't you forget it. What a horrible event. And if they lived in the light of that event, their whole life would be negative, down, sad, and sorrowful. Then there are circumstances, conversations, difficult jams, situations we found ourselves in, relational barriers. It could be true in Esther's day, and it would be true in our day, and we would sigh. Perhaps the worst of the four would be decisions. There isn't a person listening to me right now who hasn't made wrong decisions, who hasn't made a foolish decision, who hasn't gone too far or not far enough, who didn't step out on faith, or who called it faith and it wasn't faith, it was presumption. And you look back now through the perspective of the past number of years, and you see it as a wrong decision, or at least a weak one. And we're all hung up in today because we are snagged on the people and events and circumstances and the decisions of the past, none of which we can change. None. But the enemy of our souls continues to announce to us failures, wrongs, disappointments, disasters, calamities. And we try to put our lives together in this long tunnel called the present. We can't do it. Let me show you something from the book of Philippians, chapter 3, before we turn back to the ancient scroll of Esther yet again. And let me show you 14 words from the New Testament that can make a difference. These are words that I call the secret of celebrating life. How do I do it? What does it require? This isn't that complicated, but it will require some mental discipline. I'm looking at Philippians 3, 13 and 14. And there isn't a person listening right now who couldn't do better by applying what I'm going to read. In the middle of verse 13, we read, "Forgetting what lies behind and reaching forward to what lies ahead, I press on." There they are. Most of your counting, just make sure there are 14. When you finish that, please underline the words, "Forgetting what lies behind." Look closely. That's only part of it. "Reaching forward to what lies ahead, I press on." You know what that kind of philosophy will do to your whole life? It will turn you into a celebrant. You will find that you mourn and sigh less, and you laugh at life with God by your side more. Turn from Philippians 3 back to Esther chapter 3. Will you do that? By now, your Bible probably opens automatically to this old book that had gathered so much dust over the years. By now, you remember the story of the book, how the plot thickened, how disaster seemed to be written across every Jewish life, how doom was spelled so clearly, so eloquently, and how God changed the events to turn wrong into right. I'm reading from Esther 3, locate verse 6, and let's begin about the middle of the verse. 3:6. "Therefore Haman sought to destroy all the Jews, the people of Mordecai, who were throughout the whole kingdom of Ahasuerus. In the first month, which is the month Nisan, in the 12th year of King Ahasuerus," now circle this next word, "Pur," that is, the lot, "was cast before Haman from day to day, from month to month, until the 12th month, that is the month Adar." Sounds a little bit vague, a little oblique. Let me explain. You may recall when Haman was trying to decide when to carry out his plot to exterminate the Jews, he relied on an ancient custom of casting lots. A lot was called in those days Pur, P-U-R. And in the casting of the lots, in some strange manner, as a result of continuing the process, he came upon a date, the 13th of Adar. What interests me is not only the date, but the name of the lot, Pur. Let's take a little excursion in linguistics, and let me help you with this. In English, we pluralize a word by adding S or ES most often. In Hebrew and its sister language Aramaic, a singular term is turned into plural by adding IM. The English word for angel is cherub. The Hebrew plural for cherub is not cherubs, but cherubim. Seraph is another kind of angel, and the plural for seraph is not seraphs, but seraphim. The god Baal is sometime proliferated through the Old Testament in multiple forms, and that's called not Baals, but Baalim, Baalim for plural. So if we were to pluralize Pur and make the lot represent lots, plural, it would be Purim, Purim. He decided that there would be the final death knell on the Jews on a certain day. Locate verse 13 of this third chapter. Letters were sent by couriers to all the king's provinces to destroy, to kill, to annihilate all the Jews, both young and old, women and children, in one day, the 13th day of the 12th month, the month of Adar, to seize their possession as plunder. What is interesting, and you know the story now, is that between the 3rd and the 9th chapter, the tables were turned. Haman was captured in all of his anti-Semitism and murder, and the queen's heart won the king's mind, and the king made the decision not only to kill Haman, but to wipe the slate clean and to remove the dread of the Jews from the Jews. And so this day of the 13th of Adar, which is their last month of the year, was turned from mourning and sadness to a time of celebration. As a matter of fact, when you turn to chapter 9, turn please, you'll discover that on the 13th of Adar, they, rather than being killed, turned tables on their enemies and annihilated many of them. Verse 16, chapter 9, the rest of the Jews who were in the king's provinces assembled to defend their lives and rid themselves of their enemies and killed 75,000 of those who hated them, but they did not lay their hands on the plunder. This was done, look at this, on the very day they were originally to have died. And in honor of this remarkable switch of events, they declared a day of celebration, which you anticipate was named Purim, or the Feast of Purim, as we call it today. And to this day, it is still celebrated by the Jews. To this day, what was once going to be their death turned and became their future, their celebration. Vance Havner, the evangelist, wrote a little book entitled, It Is Toward Evening. And in it, he tells the unforgettable story of a little town in Alabama that made its living raising cotton. One year, as the cotton was growing and it appeared to be a bumper crop, the boll weevil invaded, devastated the crop, and destroyed the economy of that little town in Alabama. Farmers, however, are an ingenious lot, and they were determined not to just simply sit back and move into the poorhouse. One of the farmers got the idea of planting peanuts instead. Boll weevils don't like peanuts. And another decided to plant yet another produce, and others still others. And before long, bumper crops of these began to bring the economy back to what later came to be known as Enterprise, Alabama. I think that's significant. And do you know what they did? Well, they erected a monument to the boll weevil. It's there to this day. Vance Havner writes, all things work together for good to the Christian, even our boll weevil experiences. Sometimes we settle into a humdrum routine as monotonous as growing cotton year after year. Then God sends the boll weevil. He jolts us out of our groove, and we must find new ways to live. Financial reverses, great bereavement, physical infirmity, loss of position. How many have been driven by trouble to be better husbandmen and to bring forth far finer fruit from their souls? The best thing that ever happened to some of us was the coming of our boll weevil. Without that, we might still have been a cotton sharecropper. I'm speaking to people today, all of whom could raise up your own monument to the boll weevil. It invaded your life. It took your joy. It had the audacity to come without invitation and probably by surprise. And it devastated your faith at the time. You were cut down to size. The lot was cast. But your problem is you haven't yet built your monument. You haven't established Purim, your feasting. You're still living in the sigh and the pain of all the sadness that comes over you when you remember the brokenness. That's what this is about. This isn't the story about some ancient feast, not just that. It is that, but it's so much more. God has given us His Word not to teach us dates and Hebrew words. He's given us His Word to reconstruct our lives, to build monuments where we once wept and bled and some died. Our lives were hurt and hearts were hardened and we were devastated. But forgetting that which lies behind and moving toward that which lies ahead, this is the way to press on. Don't just forget the past. Don't just, with the passing of your hand, say, oh yeah, it was awful. Build a monument. Celebrate the feast. Pass along the lessons that led to the maturity and the changes that were so essential in your life and so different from when you were just a cotton sharecropper. But I read verses 17, 18, and 19. I read about a people who decided, let's name this day a day for a holiday. Let's call it Purim, which could be translated in your face, Haman, or something like that. Here's to you, Haman. Here's to our God. Look at 17. It's wonderful. All this annihilation of the enemies was done on the 13th day of the month Adar, and on the 14th day, they rested, of course. They made it a day of feasting and rejoicing. How appropriate. The Jews who were in Susa assembled on the 13th and the 14th day of the same month. They rested on the 15th day. Took them a little longer to kill their enemies. And they made it a day of feasting and rejoicing. How appropriate. How good. Therefore, the Jews of the rural areas who live in the rural towns make the 14th day of the month Adar a holiday for rejoicing and feasting and sending portions of food to one another. One of the early Christmas times. They wrap up gifts and send them to friends, especially to the poor.

0: What a picture. A people who should have been buried instead threw a party. And not just any party. Feasting, rejoicing, gifts to neighbors, gifts to the poor. The title of today's message is After the Ache, Celebrate. This is Insight for Living. 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
1: I've been reading the Bible my entire life, and I mean that literally. From childhood until now, through seminary, through decades of preaching, through every season life has thrown at me, I have never once opened my Bible and walked away empty. Not once. You know why? Because this book is inexhaustible. There is always more, always deeper, always something that stops you cold and makes you whisper, I never saw that before. But here's another important fact. The Bible is not simply a collection of wise writings randomly sorted into a thick, ancient volume. That misses the whole point completely. Every book from Genesis to Revelation is telling one story, one magnificent, unfolding, breathtaking story. And at the center of that story is a person, Jesus Christ, his life, his death, his resurrection. The thread of the cross is woven through the entire tapestry of Scripture. And it all boils down to 3 days. 3 days that changed everything. The death of Jesus on the cross, bearing the full weight of human sin. His burial, silent, sealed, finished. And then the third day, empty tomb, folded grave clothes. 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That's it. That's the whole story. That's the cross we proclaim. And that is the beating heart of Insight for Living. June 30th is almost here. Would you give generously so that the most important story ever told keeps traveling? The world is waiting. Give today. Give generously. Give joyfully. It matters more than you know.
0: 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I'm Bill Meyer. 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
1: One day, God is going to accomplish the ultimate makeover when the Bible says we shall be like Him.
2: We know our sins and shortcomings all too well. We know we're far from perfect. But coming up, Pastor Greg Laurie says there's a better day coming.

If you really believe Jesus could come back at any moment, would it change how you live today? That's what Pastor Greg Laurie explores on this edition of A New Beginning. It's not about guessing dates or decoding headlines. It's about being ready. Pastor Greg offers some fresh perspective and a helpful reminder that Jesus isn't coming back for a perfect person, just a prepared one. So open your Bible now and join us for a hopeful look at the signs of

0: We're going through the epistles of John, 1st, 2nd, and 3rd. And the title of my message is Signs of the Last Days and Why You Shouldn't Panic. All around us are signs of the times pointing to the fact that Jesus is coming again. So here's point number one. The return of Jesus Christ should cause us to want to live godly lives. 1 John 3:2. Beloved, now we're the children of God. It's not yet been revealed what we shall be, but we know when he's revealed, we'll be like him, for we'll see him as he is. Everyone that has his hope in him purifies himself just as he is pure. So makeovers are very popular these days. They do home makeovers. There's TV shows dedicated to the theme of making your home over. And then they do wardrobe makeovers and changing your appearance. One day, God is going to accomplish the ultimate makeover when the Bible says we shall be like him. There's coming a day when we will see Jesus Christ face to face. And at that moment, everything you've ever struggled with will be gone. The sinful nature, gone. Your doubts, gone. Your pain, gone. Everything gone. The ultimate makeover, because God sees you for what you can become. I don't know if you've ever seen the amazing sculpture of David. It's one of the most magnificent things I've ever seen. It's gigantic. And it's hard to believe that a single man did that out of a single slab of marble. And in fact, the piece of marble that Michelangelo sculpted David out of was considered flawed by other sculptors who rejected it, but Michelangelo chose it. And as he was walking around it and looking at the slab of marble, he said to one of the workers, "I see David." And the worker said, "I don't see anything. I just see a slab of marble." Michelangelo said, "Yes, but I see David." See, he saw what he could make out of the slab of marble. And God sees what he can make out of you. You see flaws, especially if you have a magnifying mirror. Those are scary, aren't they? I shaved the other day. That's good, clean shave. I looked in the magnifying mirror. Oh, man, this is sad. Right half of my face was a full beard. No, it wasn't that bad, but you know, you realize, oh, I didn't see clearly as I thought I did. And so we see the flaws. God sees them too. But he also sees the potential. He sees what you can become. And in the same way, as we think about the last days, we should be thinking about what we should be doing. Sometimes we get caught up in the minutiae of prophetic events and their order, and we argue about this and that, and we miss the big picture. The big picture is, if I really believe Jesus Christ could come back at any moment, it should affect the way that I live. He that has this hope purifies himself even as he is pure, or cleans himself up. Let's say you had a very important guest coming over to your house for dinner tonight, and they were going to arrive at 5 o'clock. You would have your house spick and span. You would have everything organized. You would have everything ready for this important guest that was coming to your home. So as we wait for Christ, we want to clean our life up if necessary and get rid of any things that don't belong there. Romans 13:12 says, "The night is almost gone. The day of salvation will soon be here. So remove your dark deeds like dirty clothes and put on the shining armor of right living." And if we really believe Jesus is coming, we will not be sinless, but we should sin less. Let me say that again. If we really believe Jesus is coming, we will not be sinless, but we should sin less. Look at 1 John 3. "Whoever commits sin also commits lawlessness, and sin is lawlessness. And you know that he was manifested to take away our sin, and in him there is no sin. Whoever abides in him does not sin. Whoever sins has neither seen him nor known him." Wait, hold on now. Are you saying if I'm a real Christian waiting for Christ to come back, I should not sin? Well, not exactly. Because earlier in 1 John 1:8, we read, "If we say we have no sin, we deceive ourselves and the truth is not in us." So clearly we sin. Even after we're Christians, we sin. So what is John saying here? That if you are abiding in him, you will not sin. Well, in the original language, it's explained. It would better be translated, whoever habitually sins or whoever practices sin, you see. So it's not a person that sins, it's a person that lives in sin, that practices sin, it is unapologetic about sin. Maybe they even celebrate that sin. John is saying, you can't live that way and call yourself a true believer. The theological term for it is antinomianism. It's basically the mentality that says, I'm a Christian, I'm saved, I'm forgiven, therefore I can do whatever I want. Well, that is not true. That's unbiblical. That's what John is dealing with here. He says, if that's the case, if you're living comfortably in sin without any desire to repent, then you don't know him. Again, that's antichrist. In other words, it's instead of Christ thinking. It would be like joining a gym. And so you get, you know, the best outfit possible. You get the ultimate shoes and you get the giant water bottle. What's the thing with these giant water bottles? They just get bigger and bigger. They're made out of metal. They weigh 30 pounds. I saw someone the other day carrying a big Sparklets bottle on their shoulder, you know, just in case I get dehydrated for 4 minutes. Like, drinking fountains still exist. There is water out there somewhere, but no, we have to carry the giant water bottles, but I digress. So you got the outfit, you got the shoes, you know, and then you're in the gym and you take selfies of yourself. Selfie. Don't, please, if you go to a gym, don't take selfies of yourself. How many of you do that? No, don't raise your hand. It's because you would raise your hand. You know, hashtag fit for life, shut up. Just shut up and work out and get out. Okay, just please. But what if you joined a gym and then you just ate donuts? You go in, but you ate donuts at a place next door. And so you're getting in shape, just the wrong shape. You're in more the shape of a pear. Well, that would be antinomianism. In other words, oh, well, I belong to a gym. That's all I need. I have membership in a gym. No, you got to go to the gym and you got to work out. You got to do what you got to do to get in the right shape. And there are people that say, well, I'm a Christian. I prayed that little prayer at a Harvest Crusade 10 years ago, you know, and I'm going to heaven. Now I can live like hell. Doesn't work that way. If you're a true Christian, you'll want to walk with Christ. You'll never be sinless, but you should sin less and purify yourself, clean yourself up as you wait for him to return.
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3: 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But during his message at the Harvest Crusade, Pastor Greg said it would be the best thing I would ever do for myself. And you know what? He was right.
2: If you've had your life changed because of Harvest Ministries, would you let Pastor Greg know? 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
1: Well, you've joined us for Pastor Greg's message today called Signs of the Last Days and Why You Shouldn't Panic. As he continues, he presents his final point.
0: Abiding in Christ is the golden key to spiritual growth. You know, we're always looking for the shortcut to spiritual growth. Like, how am I going to become a greater man or woman of God? Well, that's a good thing to think about and want to be. But there's no shortcuts. It's literally every day getting up and putting one foot in front of the other and walking with God. As one person put it, long obedience in the same direction. There's no shortcut. It's going to take time. But what better way to spend your time than walking with the Lord. Every day I get up, I'm going to read the Word of God. Every day I get up, I'm going to pray. Every day I get up, I'm going to want to be more Christ-like. It's being a vital part of the church. It's regularity. It's consistency. Abide means to sink your roots deeply into something. It means to stay in a given place, to remain or to continue. Like, let's say I planted a tree in my front yard, and I watched it start to grow and watered it, and I thought, yeah, you know, this would be better in the backyard. So I dig it up, take it to the backyard, plant it there, leave it there for a couple days. Oh, man, it was better in the front yard. I pluck it up again, pull it back, put it in the front yard. Oh, I don't know. I'm going back to the back. After four or five times of doing this, that tree is dead because you've not let the tree get rooted. And we uproot ourselves. Oh, I'm here. Now I'm going to move over there. And now I'm going to read the Bible. Now I'm not going to read the Bible. I'm going to pray. I'm not going to pray. I'm going to be in this church. I'm going to be in that church. I'm going to be in another church. You're not abiding. You need to sink your roots deeply into Christ. And that is the secret to spiritual growth. Someone sums it up perfectly. Blessed or happy is the man that walks not in the counsel of the ungodly, nor stands in the way of sinners, or sits in the seat of the scornful, but his delight is in the word of the Lord, and in it does he meditate day and night. He will be like a tree planted by the rivers of water that brings forth fruit in his season, and whatever he does shall prosper. See, it's all there, right there in Psalm 1. He doesn't walk in ungodly counsel. He doesn't let this culture tell him how to live or how to think, but instead, his delight is in God's word, and then he meditates in it day and night. Now, to meditate means to fill your mind with, biblically. Now, in Eastern mysticism, to meditate means to empty your mind while wearing Lululemon, but while you have your giant metal bottle of water next to you. But to meditate in the Bible means to fill your mind with the Word of God. In God's Word, he meditates day and night, and he's like that tree planted by the rivers of water. And then this amazing promise of answered prayer, if you abide in Christ. Jesus says in John 15, if you abide in me and my words abide in you, you shall ask what you will and it shall be done unto you. Another translation of that same statement of Christ from an expanded Greek translation would go as follows. Jesus speaking, if you maintain a living communion with me and my word is at home in you, you shall ask at once for yourself whatever your heart desires and it will be yours. Wow. Whatever my heart desires, yeah, that's what Jesus said. But what am I doing? I'm studying his word. It's at home in my life. I'm learning to think biblically. Thus, I'll start praying biblically and asking for the things God wants me to have, and it will be mine. All of this comes from abiding in him. That's what we're called to do as we await the Lord's return. So let me conclude this message. If you feel far from God, he hasn't gone anywhere. He's ready to forgive you. And this is about a relationship with him. Let's say, to illustrate, you had the worst boyfriend of all time. First of all, he was unattractive. He insulted you instead of complimenting you. He was always late. He chewed with his mouth open. Everything you don't want a guy to do, this guy did. But, you know, there weren't any other prospects, so for some unknown reason, you stayed with this dude, right? And then one day, a really wonderful man came along. He was handsome. He was caring. He was complimentary. He loved you. He appreciated you. And then one day, he said, could I become your boyfriend? And before he could finish the sentence, you said, yes. Was it hard to break up with that old boyfriend? Easiest thing you ever did. Why? A better guy came along. That's us before we know Christ. You know, we're living in sin. We've learned to put up with it. We don't even enjoy it anymore. Oh, sure, when we first started crossing those lines and we started breaking those rules and trying this and trying that, there was a little pleasure, but it was a short-lived pleasure, and now it's just miserable. We don't like the parties anymore. We don't like that feeling of being under the influence of alcohol or drugs anymore. We don't like these so-called friends that could care less about us anymore. We don't like it, but we don't know what to do. And then Jesus Christ comes along and says, follow me. And we turn our back on it. It's as simple as that. That was my life at the age of 17, 10 years ago. And a few more. But I was partying, I was drinking, I was doing drugs. And I hated it. And then I heard about Jesus. And then I heard the gospel. And then I believed and everything changed for me. Someone better came along. Why are you living in your sinful lifestyle? You don't even enjoy it anymore and you know it. Why don't you just say, I'm done with this and follow Christ? Well, will I have to give up anything to follow Jesus? Yes. How about this? You'll have to give up hell so you can go to heaven. Does that seem like a good deal? Give up hopelessness and replace it with hope. Give up hatred and bitterness and replace it with love and forgiveness. Give up emptiness and replace it with fulfillment. That sounds like a pretty good deal to me. Whatever you give up to follow Jesus will be more than made up for. So in a moment, we're going to pray. And I'm going to give you an opportunity to believe in Jesus if you haven't done that yet. Maybe some of the things I've said today, you're hearing this for the first time. You've never heard this stuff before. Good. Glad you came. Now you need to respond to it. Let's all pray. Father, I pray that your Holy Spirit will speak to the heart of every person here, every person listening, watching, wherever they are. If they don't know you yet, let this be the moment they believe. While our heads are bowed and our eyes are closed and we're praying, how many of you would say right now, I need Jesus. I'm ready to ask Christ to come into my life. If you want Christ to come into your life, if you want him to forgive you of your sin, if you want to go to heaven when you die, if you want to find the meaning and purpose of life, I want you to pray this prayer after me. In fact, let's all pray this prayer together. We'll all pray it in a show of support for those that are praying it for the first time. Just pray these words. Lord Jesus, I know that I'm a sinner, but I know that you're the Savior who died on the cross for my sin and rose again from the dead. I turn from my sin now. I choose to follow you from this moment forward as my Savior and Lord, as my God and my friend. Thank you for hearing this prayer and answering this prayer. In Jesus' name.

0: 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Well, Pastor Greg, we're so happy to make available your revealing book called Jesus Revolution, and we can even include a copy of the film of the same name. Let me read you a comment we received. This listener wrote, "My husband and I took my 86-year-old father to see the movie. Before it started, I handed him some tissue. He asked, why? I told him he would probably get emotional during the movie because that was the era of his salvation. Well, Dad chuckled at me, you know, as 86-year-old fathers are likely to do. But when the movie was over, he had used up all the tissue. Thank you very much. I thought, what a great example of how that movie has touched many, many people. It touched me. I used up some tissue. It was a very moving film, and so is the book called Jesus Revolution.
1: Yes, well, I'm thankful the movie got through to him. You know, it's interesting how people of all ages love it. Older folks remember it. But then younger people connect to it as though it's current. And when we were making the film, even though this is a period piece set in the 70s, I said to the director, John Irwin, we need to do this in a way where it feels current and contemporary. And as I've spoken to so many young people who've been moved by it, I can see that we hit the mark. So 86-year-old man, young people, across the generational lines, it touched people, and we're thankful for that. It's a story of the last great spiritual awakening in America called the Jesus Movement or the Jesus Revolution. And it's a book called Jesus Revolution, written with Ellen Vaughn, a prolific, outstanding writer that goes into the backdrop of the time, the culture, things that were happening historically, as well as the incredible move of God and how it actually came about. You know, it's been said, the fame of revival spreads the flame of revival. So our hope was if we told a revival story through the book and then through the film, our prayer was that it would inspire another spiritual awakening. And we have seen revival-like things come as a result of people seeing this film. So we're praying that God will continue to use it. So if you haven't read the book, I want to send you a copy for your gift of any size. Whatever you send, we will respond and say thanks by rushing you your copy of the Jesus Revolution book. And for our friends that are extra generous, we're going to send you, in addition to the Jesus Revolution book, a box of Milk Duds. No, I'm joking. I don't know about you, but when I go to the movies, I like to eat Milk Duds and popcorn. Am I alone in this? Anyway, no. 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

0: 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From Honolulu, Hawaii, here's Billy.
1: One time my daughter got me a nice little card. Well, she didn't go and buy it. This was a handmade little card that she cut out of a piece of construction paper, and she cut a nice little heart out of it and then wrote, "Dad, I love you." It was just this sweet little card from my daughter to me. Well, my daughter, she didn't have a job, so she didn't have all kinds of money or the ability really to go out and buy me some sort of extravagant gift to show me her love. And with her limited resources, what could she possibly buy that her father doesn't already have? That's the question, right? Well, she doesn't have to. This piece of paper that she gave me is more valuable than anything money could have bought. So what does it take for a little kid to melt her father's heart? Well, how about a handmade card like that? How about the unexpected hug or the extra squeeze or when she comes to snuggle with Dad on the couch? Those are the things through which she shows me that she loves me, those genuine moments, and it brings great joy to my heart. Now, for us as children of God, I know that it's difficult for us to imagine when we think of how awesome or how powerful God is that we can offer anything of value to show him our love. I mean, seriously, God made the whole world and everything beyond it. What can we possibly offer him that he would want or need? What can I give to God to show him my love? Well, the answer is a lot more simple than you might think. You tell him that you love him when you spend time with him in prayer or in the word, when you worship him, when you have moments of spontaneous praise to God. He's not looking for anything extravagant from you and me. I mean, God already has all the gold in the world, right? He made the stuff. It's pavement in heaven, for crying out loud. How are we supposed to offer God anything extravagant? It's simple. God wants your heart, and he wants my heart. See, I imagine that God, his heart overflows with joy when we show him genuine love. Just like my heart as a father overflows with joy when I know that my kids genuinely love me. They don't have to give me gifts. I just want their heart. Your gift may seem crude in comparison with how great God is, but it's worth so much to him, okay? He saves it in a special place the same way that I saved this card for my little girl. This little green card she made me with a heart out of it and everything. I still have this from years ago. It's stored in a special place because it's valuable to me, more valuable than anything money could have ever bought. In Revelation, we're told that God stores our prayers in golden vials under his throne. See, God loves to hear from you and me. Have we given him our heart today? That's the big question. Jesus says this in John chapter 14, verse 21. Listen to what he says. "Whoever has my commandments and keeps them, he it is that loves me. And he who loves me will be loved of my Father, and I will love him and will manifest myself to him." See, God will continue to show and reveal himself to you when he knows that you really love him. And when you have this genuine love relationship with the Lord, he knows whether your heart is genuine, doesn't he? He knows whether you really mean it. And God loves to reveal more of himself to those who love him. Can you imagine what it would be like if my daughter gave me that card and then my son came over to her and said, "You know, Dad's not going to be happy with that thing. Why would you give Dad such a silly little card? I mean, you have got to go get him something more fancy." How offensive that would be to me, and how angry I would be for him to tell her she couldn't show me her love in a genuine way. And some Christians are so critical of other believers and saying, "You shouldn't worship like this, and you can't worship God like that." Why don't you let God be the one who decides whose worship he receives? You don't have to stand in judgment or criticism of anyone else in their worship. Don't judge those people who love to worship God with instruments. And you who love instruments, don't judge those who like to sing maybe a cappella. It's up to the person and God who's offering genuine worship and praise and who's really loving him in truth. Amen? So let's not be those Christians who would ever tell another believer that they can't show God their love. Let's instead be people who love God in spirit and in truth, and we worship him in spirit and truth, and show him genuine affection, because it really pleases the heart of God when you and I spend time with him and worship him.
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4: The dozen soldiers at the tomb, some of them ran to Pilate and told Pilate, because they feared Pilate.

But a lot more than they would fear the disciples. The message of Jesus' resurrection was delivered to the high priest through their own witnesses. The soldiers, they themselves, had posted the most unimpeachable witnesses possible. The testimony of the guard was accepted as being entirely true. They knew the guard had no reason to lie. So here, the unbelievers are the ones that told the story.

Kako e komo mai. Welcome to As We Gather, the Bible teaching ministry of Calvary Chapel, Honolulu, with Pastor Bill Stonebreaker. Today, Pastor Bill continues in Matthew chapter 28.

0: Why don't we turn in our Bibles to Matthew chapter 28? And I want to look at seven lies liars tell about the resurrection. Not only was it true in Pilate's day and in the Sanhedrin's day, but it's true in our day and age. But we find in Matthew 28, verses 11 to 15 is what we will be looking at this morning. But I just wonder, have you ever been caught in a lie and then it backfire on you? I have. Don't know about you. I have. So did four high school seniors in Sullivan, Missouri, who skipped morning class and arrived late in order to miss the morning exam. As they arrived, they told the teacher that the car they were riding in had a flat tire. She told the boys to take a seat opposite ends of the classroom, get out paper and pencil, and answer this question: which tire was flat? Pretty good. Pretty smart teacher. I did the same thing in high school. 3 weeks before graduation, I was a senior. Some of the other friends, they were seniors. Surf had come up in Southern California, and so we went surfing. We went south to Trestles, Cottons, Swamis. Surfed all day, came back home, came to school the next day with, I think I might have had a note or whatever. The vice principal got me in his office and said, "Where were you yesterday?" And I said, "Oh, I was home watching my sister's kids." And I guess I knew how to lie pretty well back then, and he believed me. But then he brought the other guys in that went with me. And they told the truth. They said, "Yeah, and Bill drove. He brought me in the office. He said, 'I don't even want to see your face at this school. You're not even graduating. 3 weeks away from graduation.'" So I went home and I kind of meandered around the neighborhood a little bit. And finally, my mom got me back in school to graduate at that school. But, you know, being caught in a lie and then it backfires. One of the colossal lies of all time is recorded in Matthew 28, verses 11 to 14. Let's read it. "And while they were on their way, behold, some of the guard came into the city and reported to the chief priests all that had happened. And when they had assembled with the elders and counseled together, they gave a large sum of money to the soldiers and said, 'You are to say his disciples came by night and stole away the body while we were sleeping. And if this should come to the governor's ears, we will win over and keep you out of trouble.' And they took the money," verse 15, "and as they had been instructed, and this story was widely spread among the Jews to this day." The resurrection had taken place. The guards were there. They freaked out. They saw it all. They ran to the Sanhedrin. They told them what happened, and they said, "You know what? Let us pay you off, and we'll cover your bases when we talk to Pilate. But just lie about the situation." And the lie, basically, it backfires. It backfires, and it only authenticates the proof of the resurrection. You see, nowhere in history, modern or ancient history, biblical or secular history, has any person or any event been more thoroughly documented and scrutinized than the life, the death, and the resurrection of Jesus Christ. In fact, F.F. Bruce, professor of University of Manchester in England, said, "Some writers may toy with the fancy of a, quote, Christ myth, but they do not do so on the grounds of historical evidence. The historicity of Christ is as self-evident for an unbiased historian as the historicity of Julius Caesar. It is not historians who propagate the Christ myth theories." Encyclopedia Britannica uses 20,000 words in describing Jesus. His description took more space than was given to Aristotle, Cicero, Alexander, Julius Caesar, Buddha, Confucius, Muhammad, or Napoleon Bonaparte. Just amazing. You know, a lot of scrutiny. In fact, Otto Betz, in What Do We Know About Jesus, said, "No serious scholar has ventured to postulate the non-historicity of Jesus." And yet, never has there been a greater attempt on the part of critics and skeptics to discredit, to refute, and to falsify the truth about Jesus Christ and the resurrection. The Bible tells us, don't mess with the scriptures. The Bible says in Proverbs 36, do not add to his words, lest you be proved a liar. And so it is, the skeptics proved liars. I want to look at, I know there are more than this, as time goes on, you have more than this, but these are seven lies that liars tell, which prove the resurrection. The first, the swoon theory. You've probably heard that before. It was purported, first of all, by a liberal German scholar, Karl Barth, in 1780. He said that Jesus feigned his death with drugs that Dr. Luke, gave him, and he was resuscitated by Joseph of Arimathea when he took him off the cross to bury him. Then about 20 years later, in 1800, Carl Venturini said that, well, it was just a temporary coma, and the disciples heard his groaning within the tomb, and the cool of the tomb and the damp air and the aroma of the spices revived Jesus. And the disciples frightened away the guards and rescued him. So here, this whole swoon theory, he went into some kind of a coma. Well, wait a minute. How would you disprove that? Well, first of all, the fishermen were no match for seasoned soldiers. They live for the fight. They live for the battle. And their life was on the line if they lost Jesus, who was dead in that tomb, and that seal was broken. In fact, the coroner that said that Jesus was dead, expert examination, and I think it was Josephus, said that these coroners, these soldiers, they would look over a lifetime at about 30,000 bodies. The spear that went into his side, out came blood and water, proof of his death, wrapped in 100 pounds of spices, his body was lifeless. What was his condition? Well, the loss of blood, the crown of thorns jammed on his head, the scourging, the nails, the spear, the bones out of joint, 35 plus hours in the tomb, the exposure, that huge stone, 2-ton stone rolled against the tomb, sealed with a Roman seal, the guards there, and then a hoax by the disciples. And then he would have to travel dozens of miles, Jesus would, if it was just a swoon on pierced feet. Can you imagine traveling by foot dozens of miles and then appear to be resurrected and appear through closed doors and then somehow fake him out that he ascended to heaven? It almost seems foolish, doesn't it? Almost seems foolish. In fact, apologist Paul Little, he said, it is significant that not a suggestion of this kind has come down from antiquity among all the violent attacks which have been made on Christianity. All of the earliest records are emphatic about Jesus' death. Not a swoon, not a coma. The second lie is, well, there was no burial. Jesus was never placed in a tomb, but he was thrown in the common grave for criminals, as was the custom of the Romans. Well, how would you disprove that? Well, first of all, why would Pilate consent to seal and guard an empty tomb, you know, with his soldiers? Just retrieve Jesus' body from that common grave, put him on display for all to see, and you'd put an end to this idea of resurrection. That was never done. The third is the hallucination. They were just hallucinating. They thought they saw Jesus. Disciples thought they saw him because they wanted to believe that he was alive. So they thought they saw him. Well, that would be disproved by the fact that there were numerous accounts of actually seeing and touching him by many of the disciples. Thomas, who was a doubter, James, Jesus' half-brother, was a doubter until after he was resurrected. Mary didn't understand it. 500 at one time. You see, it wasn't a hallucination. In fact, Professor William Milligan. He says the subject of hallucination or having visions must be characterized by belief in the idea that it expresses an excited expectation that the idea will somehow be realized. In order to have an experience like this, one must so intensely want to believe that he projects something that really isn't there and attaches reality to his imagination. Oh, yes, it does happen. I've actually had to counsel people that it's happened too. Such things are very individualistic and extremely subjective. Now remember, all the appearances with all the people. In fact, Hendrik Kluwer, in Psychopathology of Perception, he quotes a famous neurobiologist, Raul Margoux, in his thesis on the neurobiology of hallucinations, reached the conclusion that variability and inconsistency or inconstancy represent the most constant features of hallucinatory and related phenomenon. For him, the hallucination is not a static phenomenon, but essentially a dynamic process, the instability of which reflects the very instability of the factors and conditions associated with its origin. That sounds like a professor, doesn't it? He's basically saying that it is extremely unlikely then that two persons would have the same hallucinations at the same time. But the Bible records about 15 separate appearances and to 500 people at one time. And so the hallucination theory, very, very unlikely. Another theory. Telepathy theory, a divine telepathic message, not an actual physical resurrection, but mentally imagined. Well, how would you disprove that? Well, first of all, this would make God a deceiver and the apostles liars. The encounter on the road to Emmaus would be a deception and not an actual meeting. And so the Bible says God cannot lie. The Bible says all men are liars. So you choose God or the man that invented telepathy theory. I'll choose the way God lays it out. Well, another theory, the fifth theory, is the seance theory. That spiritists, mediums, they created an image, a hologram or a phantom through occult powers, actually called an ectoplasmic manifestation, and let me define that, a supernatural viscous or gooey substance that is supposed to exude from the body of a medium during a spiritualistic trance and form the material for a manifestation of spirits. In other words, this whole seance theory means that the disciples were deluded, thinking they actually saw Jesus when he was resurrected because the spiritists somehow exuded some kind of substance that made Jesus appear. How would you disprove that? Well, first of all, you're telling me that the disciples then participated in the occult, in a seance? Forbidden by Deuteronomy 18? That's very unlikely. And they're either liars or they're deluded. They actually held Jesus' feet. They handled him. They touched him. Thomas' hand went into Jesus' side, his fingers into the holes in Jesus' hand. He ate with them on the shores of Galilee. And remember when Jesus said, "Does a spirit have flesh and bone?" Oh no, it wasn't some seance that gave them some kind of an image of Jesus that exuded from this spiritus. The sixth theory is mistaken identity. Or kind of along with this is Jesus' evil twin. It's amazing what they come up with and people believe these things, but this is what it is. That there was a Jesus impersonator, like a Elvis impersonator, Look at how many Elvis impersonators are out there and how many people say they saw Elvis. And so this so-called mistaken identity, this Jesus impersonator, tricked the disciples. That person self-lacerated their forehead and their back. They pierced their hands, their feet. They mimicked Jesus' voice, copied his mannerism. And then they stole the body. They got rid of the soldiers. They rolled the stone away. And along with that is the evil twin brother of Jesus pretended to be Jesus. Let me go a little farther in that. Because this mistaken identity or this Jesus impersonator, it was created by the atheist Robert Price. And he says, well, just look at the scripture. The Emmaus Road, they didn't recognize Jesus at first. Mary, she didn't recognize Jesus, thought he was the gardener. Look at on the shores of Galilee, they didn't know it was Jesus when he said, throw the net on the other side. They didn't recognize him. And so to escape their grief and their despair later, they said it must have been Jesus. Because, you know, they were so grieving and in such despair, they attached that mistaken identity to be Jesus. It would be like someone you saw in an airport. You go, wow, they really look familiar. You pass by and then later you hear, oh, did you hear that this celebrity so-and-so was in the airport? You go, oh, I think I saw him. Yeah, I saw him. Oh, really? And so that's the whole theory behind this. But how do you disprove that? Well, first of all the disciples were convinced without a doubt that it was the same Jesus that they'd known for years. You see, there was an initial astonishment because they weren't expecting it. You see, they heard the words of resurrection, but they weren't expecting it. You see, they could also just go check the tomb, see if the body was there so that there is no mistake in the identity. And you look at how many of those identified and saw Jesus' body. As I mentioned, about 15 appearances over a period of 40 days before he ascended to heaven, 500 at one time. And even to skeptics, remember Thomas didn't want to believe. And he did when Jesus appeared. He put his hand in his side and his fingers in his hands. And then you find James, Jesus' brother. The family thought Jesus was beside himself. But then after the resurrection, James became the pastor in church in Jerusalem, became a believer. And then Paul the apostle, he was a persecutor of the church. And so you find that, that is not very viable. Now, this evil twin theory, again, this fella, R.G. Cavan, he says that Jesus was switched at birth. Mary really didn't give birth to Jesus, but there was a woman in the area. She gave birth to twins. And so one of those twins were switched with Mary's child at birth. And that twin brother took advantage of the situation after Jesus died, stole the body, impersonated Jesus. And so you have the story of the resurrection. Well, how do you disprove that? Well, how do you keep a so-called twin brother's identity secret for 33 years? And how do you know that you're the twin when you were born at the same time and you were switched at birth? How do you know that? And then you move the stone, you steal the body, overpower the guards, and then you trick these doubting disciples into believing that you're actually Jesus resurrected? Very, very unlikely. And probably the most likely theory that gets a lot of legs and gets a lot of press is the theft theory, that the disciples stole the body, the very thing that we read here. It's the only one that attempts to explain the missing body. And now there's two conclusions that you have to draw. The missing body, it was either a divine act or it was a human action. Disciples, they were the only ones that had the motive, who supposedly stole Jesus' body from that tomb, hid the body, and then perpetuated this hoax that he's raised from the dead. The dozen soldiers at the tomb, some of them ran to Pilate and told Pilate because they feared Pilate a lot more than they would fear the disciples. Professor R. Lenski, he says, the message of Jesus' resurrection was delivered to the high priest through their own witnesses. The soldiers, they themselves, had posted the most unimpeachable witnesses possible. The testimony of the guard was accepted as being entirely true. They knew the guard had no reason to lie. So here, the unbelievers are the ones that told the story.
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0: Welcome to The Word for Today, featuring the Bible teaching ministry of Pastor Chuck Smith, founder of the Calvary Chapel Movement. This radio program is a chapter-by-chapter, verse-by-verse study through the entire Bible. And on today's edition of The Word for Today, Pastor Chuck continues his message, Satan Uses Scripture, as we pick up in Hebrews chapter 6, verse 4. And now, with today's study, here's Pastor Chuck.
1: Now Paul says something, or the author here says something, that is difficult to understand. For it is impossible for those who were once enlightened and have tasted of the heavenly gift and were made partakers of the Holy Spirit and have tasted the good word of God and the powers of the world to come, if they shall fall away, to renew them again unto repentance, seeing they crucify to themselves the Son of God afresh and put him to open shame. I know that this is a passage of scripture that Satan loves to use. Satan loves to use scripture. He came to Eve with scripture. Hath God said, you can eat of any of the trees? He came to Jesus with scriptures. It is written, he will give his angels charge over thee to bear thee in all thy ways, or to lift thee up and to carry thee in all thy ways, lest at any time you dash your foot against a stone. He came to Jesus with scriptures. But what Jesus then did was balance scripture with scripture, taking a scripture out of its context. You can make it mean something else. Taking scripture and isolating it, you can make it mean something else. We must compare scriptures with scriptures. What do we know that the scripture teaches? That a man may fail, that a man may even blaspheme and still find forgiveness. For we remember that Jesus said to Peter, before the cock crows, you're going to deny me three times. And Peter said, if they would kill me, I would never deny you. And after the cock crowed twice, Jesus turned over and looked at Peter. And Peter realized that he had denied him three times, the last time with blasphemy, saying, I don't know the man. And he went out and he wept bitterly. But Peter found forgiveness. He found restoration. And he became one of the pillars of the early church. The apostle. A leader of men. So it doesn't mean that if I falter or if I fall or if I fail, that I'm out. That God puts me out and I have no hope of redemption. It's impossible that I might be renewed unto repentance. We know that God is gracious. We know that God is merciful. We know that God is long-suffering. We know that he is patient. And he has not rewarded us according to our iniquities, but as high as the heaven is above the earth, so high is the mercy of God towards those that fear him. So Satan often uses this verse to a person who has backslidden and says, man, you are out. Do you see what it says here in Hebrews? You've had it. That was the unpardonable sin that you committed, and there's no way to renew you to repentance. You are out of the game. And this is one of those scriptures that we have to deal with often as a pastor, as people come and they have, you can tell it, you can see it in their eyes, and they'll say, I think I committed the unpardonable sin. We even have them calling on the phone long distance. I believe I've committed the unpardonable sin. And I always tell them, I know you haven't. How do you know? Because you called. If you had committed the unpardonable sin, you wouldn't care. The Holy Spirit wouldn't be dealing with you at all. You'd be so cold and calloused and indifferent that you wouldn't even care if you did. The fact that you're concerned and care is the sign that you haven't. God's Spirit is still dealing with you. But Satan loves to use this as a club over people's head. And he beats them to death with it. There are those who suggest that he is writing to Jews who have been enlightened with the knowledge of Jesus Christ, but who halted short of a full faith in Christ. And halting short of the full faith in Christ went back to the practices of Judaism. And thus it was impossible to renew them unto repentance because they crucified the Son of God afresh, putting him to open shame. I cannot accept that position totally. It seems to me, where he refers to being enlightened and tasting of the heavenly gift, made partakers of the Holy Spirit, tasted the good word of God and the powers of the world to come, it sounds to me like they had had a pretty good dose. Now, we do know that Jesus taught that the seed fell on different kinds of soil. Some of the seed fell by the wayside. Some of it fell on stony ground, while others fell among the thorns, and some fell on good ground. That which was sown by the wayside, immediately Satan came along and plucked it up. The birds came and ate it up, and it never took root, it never developed. And we have met people that have no response or reaction to the Word of God. It doesn't penetrate. Then that which fell on the stony ground are they who hear the word with gladness. There's a quick spurt. Comes up fast because there's not much dirt there. It's nice and warm because of the rocks. But as soon as the sun is out and all, because there's no root, there's no depth, it withers and dies. I believe that this is the class that is being referred to here. You know, you come, you get that shot, you get excited. There's a lot of enthusiasm and zeal over the things of the Lord, but no depth, no root, no root system. And so the moment the storm comes, the sun, little problem, they're gone. Now, the biggest problem I have with this, because I can understand it, because I have seen that experience, and it is confirmed by the words of Jesus. Of course, there is that among thorns. It grows up, but it is choked and never bears fruit. And I've seen a lot of Christians that don't bear fruit. You know, there's the growth there. I mean, they're there, but there's just no fruit coming forth from their lives. The difficulty that I have with the passage is this impossibility of renewing them again under repentance. And I will frankly confess to you, I don't understand what it means. I'm sorry. I cannot give to you some glorious revelation that I have, and this is what the text is saying. Because I do know that Jesus said, "Whoever will come unto me, I will in no wise cast out." And I know tonight that no matter what your background may be, what exposure you may have had to the gospel in the past, or what you've done in the past, I do know that if you will just come to Jesus Christ, he will in no wise cast you out. And so this verse would not then be applicable to you. But if you say, well, I don't want to come and I won't come, then it probably does apply to you. There is no place for repentance. Impossible to renew you, and you have that hardened heart. And if a person has that kind of heart, say, hey, I want nothing to do with it. I know, I've been there, man. I used to go and sing, and I used to sit there, and no, man, I don't want anything to do with it. Then you may have a case. You may have met one that fits here. But if there is any yearning in your heart for God and the things of God and that desire to come back and get right, then this does not apply to you. So we don't have to worry about it. Unless your heart is completely callous to the things of God tonight, then you have a real concern. For the earth which drinks in the rain that comes often upon it and brings forth the vegetables that are fit for them by whom it is dressed, or for the people who planted the vegetables, the people who took care of the garden, receiveth the blessing from God. But that which bears thorns and briars is rejected and is nigh unto cursing, whose end is to be burned. So, there is, again, the idea, and he goes right back to the parable of the sower and the seeds. There are those seeds that bring forth vegetables, brings forth the fruit for those, and it's blessed. They are blessed. The earth is blessed. The good ground that brings forth the vegetables for the person who has dressed the garden or planted the garden. But the thorns and the briars, they're a curse, and they're going to be gathered and burned. But beloved, and now here Paul, or the writer, is saying, obviously I believe that Paul is the writer. The writer is saying, but beloved, we're persuaded better things of you. In other words, this doesn't really apply to you. We're persuaded better things of you. So he doesn't seek to make a personal application to them of this particular curse that he is talking about. And things that accompany salvation, though we thus speak. It's important that I give this warning, but I'm persuaded better things of you. For God is not unrighteous to forget your work and labor of love, which you have showed toward his name, and that you have ministered to the saints and do minister. God won't forget you. You're his child. You may be failing. You may be a babe. You may have arrested spiritual development. You may have slipped and fallen, but God won't forget you. He remembers you in that work of love. And we desire that every one of you do show the same diligence to the full assurance of hope unto the end. Be diligent in the things of the Lord, that you might have the full assurance of the hope. Now, this full assurance is a glorious thing. I have full assurance in my hope of salvation. I have no questions, no qualms, no doubts. I am fully assured that I am eternally secure in the arms of Jesus. I have not even the slightest qualm that I will not be with the Lord in his glorious kingdom. I have the full assurance of that hope of eternal salvation. Now I thank God for it. I didn't always have it, you see. And so it means a lot more to me having it now when I didn't have it for so many years. Because I was depending for many years upon myself and my own works and my own efforts. And as long as I was depending upon myself, I never had the full assurance of the hope. You say, oh, you mean that you can't be lost? Of course I can't, because I'm never going to turn away from Jesus Christ. I have no intention. That doesn't even enter my mind. It's the furthest thing from my mind. I'm going to walk with him and stay with him to the end. You know, after all, you come this far. There's no turning back. That the thought isn't even there. The concept isn't even there. And that's why I have that full assurance of the hope to the end. All right. So be not slothful. Now you see, this doesn't create a slothfulness in me, but even a greater determination to give of myself completely and fully for the things of the Lord. Be not slothful, but be followers of them who through faith and patience inherit the promises. Now, God has given to us His word that He will do just about anything for us that we might need or desire or want. How many rich and precious promises? You probably all of you have a little promise box somewhere around the house. You go and pick out a promise. And it's great. I love it. The Spirit can minister to us as we read the promises of God. And I think that we need to be reminded of the promises of God. We love to put them on the walls of our house. For years in our little daughter's bedroom, we had the promise written on the wall. Fear not, for I am with thee. Be not dismayed, for I am thy God. I will help thee. I will strengthen thee. Yea, I will uphold thee with the right hand of my power. What a great thing to have on the wall of a little girl who gets scared at night. There on the wall, be not afraid, for I am with you. Glorious promise. Now, there are promises that God has given that we have not entered into. Remember back in chapter 4, let us beware lest a promise having given to us of rest, that we should fail from entering into it. There are many promises that God has given to us that we haven't really laid claim to. And so we live in fear, we live in anxiety. Though there is a promise that we could take and we could just accept that promise of God and say, well, God, you've promised. I like it when Jacob, man, talk about a stressful situation. He had left his uncle Laban with the two daughters and all of the cattle and the sheep that he had, you know, gathered during his time of service there. Unbeknownst to him, his wife Rachel had taken some of the father's little gods. And so Laban got a bunch of fellows and they came pursuing after Jacob, ready to wipe him out. But the night before he got up to him, the Lord spoke to Laban and he said, "You don't touch that man or you're in big trouble." So Laban is wanting to wipe him out, but he's fearful of God, who has said, "Don't you touch him." But he at least is going to get his word in. So he catches up with Jacob and he really tells him off. You know, "You've ripped me off." Jacob says, "What do you mean ripped you off? I labored for 17 years and you changed my wages 10 times. God's blessed me. Now don't tell me I ripped you off." "Well," he said, "you not only took my daughters, you didn't even let them kiss their kids kiss their grandma goodbye, and you've taken off from all the cattle and sheep and everything," and he said, "and you even stole my gods." Tragic to have gods that can be stolen, isn't it? So there was this big tense scene, and of course, if you've ever been over there and see the way these people talk when they're excited like this, just tension fills the air. You think that at any moment they're going to pull back their robe and pull out the dagger, you know, and go at it, because, oh, they really get into it, you know. And so you can picture the scene of Jacob and Laban. Tough day, emotions, I mean, drained. And as Laban takes off, a messenger comes up and said, Your brother Esau is coming to meet you, and he has 200 men with him. The last time he saw Esau, Esau was saying, I'm going to kill you. Soon as dad is dead, you're dead, man. I'm going to kill you. And so here he's coming back. He just had the big blowout with Laban, and now word is Esau's coming. He's got 200 men with him, and oh, Jacob, really under stress. And he did the wisest thing you can do when you're under stress. He said, oh, Lord, you told me to come back and that you would be with me. He reminded God, yeah, I'm in this predicament, Lord, because you told me to come back. But you promised that you'd be with me. Now, I know I am not worthy the least of your mercies. I don't deserve anything. I mean, I know that, God. But I'm here because you told me to be here. And you promised that you would do well by me. So he's reminding God of the promise. When you're under stress, when the pressure is on, when tomorrow is going to be one rough day because your brother who was mad enough to kill you is on his way with 200 men, and all looks hopeless, it's good to just remind yourself of the promises of God. Lord, you promised that it would be well with me. The resting in the promises.
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1: And now may the Lord help you to assimilate that which we have studied, and may he bring to your remembrance those things which he has commanded. And may you be enriched in the knowledge of God and his will and his plan for your life. May the Lord be with you, to bless you, to guide you, and may you be kept by that power of God through faith and trust in him. In Jesus' name.
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1: God commanded the light to shine out of darkness. Darkness covered the face of the deep, the Bible says in Genesis 1:1-2. But God dispelled the darkness with his own light. And my friends, it's exactly what happens to you spiritually. You're in darkness because Satan has blinded your mind. And some of his neat little tools are the teachings of evolution, whether you know it or not. It's a tool of Satan to blind our minds. And a lot of people, when they hear that, they think, uh-oh, here's

the rantings and ravings of another wacko fundamentalist. Let me just tell you something. I love being called a wacko fundamentalist, but we don't check our brains off at the door.

0: And this is Hope for Today. It's a blessing to have you with us for today's program. Before nations, before oceans, before sky above and ground beneath, there was God. Eternal, unchanging, all-knowing, all-powerful, all-present, present everywhere. In the opening chapters of Genesis, we are not merely learning how the world began. We are beholding the majesty of God who is there before all things. Imagine this. Imagine the days of creation. Light breaks forth. Waters divide. The heavens are stretched out. And creation declares God's power, God's wisdom, His beauty, and His presence. Wow. Today, David Hawking continues his series, In the Beginning, from the first 11 chapters of the book of Genesis. Stay with us for an eye-opening lesson today from the mighty, matchless Word of God. Before our lesson time, we want to point you to a free resource on the Hope for Today homepage. This is called Your Quest for God, and Your Quest for God is written by our good friend Richard A. Bennett. You know, all over the world, people are quietly hungry for something more than, well, religion. They want to know God, not as a theory, not as a distant idea, but in a real, personal, life-changing way. And many of them have questions. Who is God? Can He be known? Has He spoken? And how can a person truly come to know Him? Well, Richard A. Bennett wrote Your Quest for God with the confidence that God Himself has given the reliable answers in His Word. And you can download Your Quest for God free right now at davidhawking.org. 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You got it. You can share it with as many folks as you like. Again, that's Your Quest for God on the homepage of davidhawking.org. We'll turn now to Genesis chapter 1, verses 3 through 31. And here's David to continue our series In the Beginning with a current focus on the days of creation.
1: The story of creation in the Bible is the simplest presentation of how the origin of all things happened that exists in the world. We need conviction. We don't follow it because somebody said it. It's because of what the Bible says. And we all of a sudden get that in our hearts. And so we take a stand because that's what God says. You say, well, I don't quite understand it. Let me tell you something. Having debated many years with them, neither do the evolutionists. I don't care how brilliant they are, how much they have studied science, whether paleontology or zoology or biology or whatever they've studied. They don't understand it. The natural man does not understand the things of the Spirit of God either. They're spiritually discerned. And right away, on day one, God did it the way He did it to illustrate to us what happens to us when we're born again. I think that's absolutely fabulous. Creation, all that God said there, has tremendous impact for things that are taught later in the Bible. When God commanded the light to shine out of darkness, He told us what it was to have that light of the glory of God shining in the face of Jesus Christ that we see in the Word. When the light gets into your heart, all of a sudden the darkness is dispelled and you're no longer blinded by the enemy, but God breaks the shackles of His blinders and now you see as you've never seen before. That's what it means to be born again. A lot of religious folks are filled with religious ideas and traditions and practices, but they've never been born again. That's why they wander around in religious darkness, because they've never been born again. The light hasn't come on. And they are like the evolutionists who are trying to argue God maybe started the process or whatever. They think of the speed of light and they think that way as a Christian. Let me tell you something. Just like God said, let there be light, and there was light, when you're born again, we don't need a process. When the lights come on, it's conversion caused by the Holy Spirit of God in a moment of time. You are born again of the Spirit of God and the light is on. And we don't walk in darkness anymore. We walk in the light as He is in the light. And immediately we have fellowship one with another, brothers and sisters in the Lord. Turn to Job chapter 38. Look at verses 18 to 21. It's amazing what God says. We do know that Psalm 19 says, the heavens declare the glory of God, and the firmament showeth His handiwork. Day unto day utters speech, and night unto night knowledge. Well, the whole thing is telling us a tremendous message. Thy word is a lamp unto my feet and a light unto my path. Look at Job 38, Verse 18, the questions come. Hast thou perceived the breadth of the earth? Declare if thou knowest it all. Where is the way where light dwelleth? Put down your science tube and test it for a while. And as for darkness, where is its place? Have you figured that one out yet? That thou shouldst take it to its, well, we would probably say domain or boundaries, to its bound, and that thou shouldst know the paths to its house. Knowest thou it because thou wast then born, or because the number of thy days is great? You know all this because you were there when it happened? Isn't it interesting to hear men try to explain what happened? They weren't there. You know, whenever anybody tries to explain to you, even a decade, that they didn't live in, it's like, what do you think you're doing? If you were there, you know a lot more about it. And here's somebody trying to act like they know what it's about. They weren't even there. Well, none of us were there when God created the worlds. He said, let there be light, and there was light. And everybody's saying, well, what happened here was, and hey, you weren't there. If you're so smart, then just tell me, where does light dwell? Where's darkness hanging out? If you think this is troublesome, let's go to day two. You see, we're talking about how the days of creation describe the wonder of God's nature and presence. Well, day one really does it in the creation of light. Let's go to day two in the creation of heaven. We also see the wonder of God's nature and presence. Day two, beginning at verse 6. Let there be a firmament or an expanse in the midst of the waters, and let it divide the waters from the waters. And God made the firmament and divided the waters which were under the firmament from the waters which were above the firmament. And it was so, and God called the firmament heaven, and the evening and the morning were the second day. This is absolutely one of the most interesting passages and is filled with controversy. One of them would be immediately obvious to you. Are you trying to say that there are waters above heaven and there are also waters on the earth? Is that what it's saying? And is heaven referring to the atmosphere? Are you talking clouds here or what? Oh, heaven. Well, yeah, we're talking celestial heavens. We're talking galaxies. You're telling me there's waters out there? Because it does say that. Is everybody following this? So people often, they look at this from a secular point of view, and they say, this is absolutely ridiculous. Well, this is not a small subject in the Bible. First of all, the word heaven in the singular appears 582 times. In the plural, another 133 times. We've got over 700 times talking about heaven. Now, the word firmament is a Hebrew word, rachia, from a root racha, which is dealing with expanse, but its root form, I think, is interesting. It means to pound or to beat out, and thus to expand a metal or stretch it. You pound and beat it out. It's used about 17 times in the Hebrew Old Testament. Interestingly, 9 times are right here in Genesis 1. Where God is literally, I know this sounds incredible, but if you're God, no problem. You are literally pounding and beating this thing and stretching it out. This thing you called heaven, you're stretching it out. And I might add, he's really stretched it out. I mean, what we have observed to our telescopes alone. Well, let's just take a quick trip and see if we can understand this a little bit. Go to Psalm 8:1. O Lord, our Lord, how excellent is thy name in all the earth. Now watch this. Who has set thy glory above the what? Heavens, and it's plural. Now, the Bible speaks of a third heaven in 2 Corinthians 12. Calls it paradise, where God is dwelling. Well, if there are three heavens, I know Shirley MacLaine came up with 7, but there are 3 in the Bible. The third heaven's where God dwells. The second heaven is what we call the celestial heavens, or outer space. The first heaven is the heaven of atmospheric air around the earth, birds, clouds, so forth. Now, according to the Bible, God has set his glory above the heavens. That's what it says. In verse 3, it says, when I consider thy heavens, the work of thy what? finger. This is just finger play with God. Let's have a galaxy. Finger play. Let's put a billion stars over there. Queen. That's all it says, finger play. Turn to chapter 19, verse 1, and it says, the heavens, again, plural, declare the what? Glory of God. So what are we talking about? How the days of creation describe the wonder of God's nature and presence. You see that in the creation of light on the first day and in the creation of heaven on the second day. I'm not making it up. The Bible says they declare the glory of God. They declare the nature of God, these heavens. Turn to Psalm 104, verse 2. Let's read verse 1. Bless the Lord, O my soul, O Lord my God, thou art very great. You know that song, O Lord my God, how then sings my soul, how my Savior, how great thou art. Amen? That's a great song. Well, this is the verse. Bless the Lord, O my soul, O Lord my God, thou art very great. Thou art clothed with honor and majesty. Now look at this. Who coverest thyself with light as with a garment, who stretchest out the heavens like a curtain. Let's just stretch that baby out there. That's what the firmament means, to stretch out the expanse. Chapter 148, look at verse 4. Lest you think that we were kidding you about waters up there in the sky somewhere, look at this, Psalm 148, 4. Verse 3 says, praise ye him, sun and moon, praise him, all ye stars of light. Praise him, ye heavens of heavens, plural, both times, and ye waters that are what? Above the heavens. Now, in the third heaven, we have a city being built that's going to come out of there and come to the earth. It's going to travel through outer space, come to the earth. And that's in Revelation 21, 22. In that city, there is a river. So, if I want to be real technical, that's all I really need to explain it. There is definitely water above the heavens in a river that's in the heavenly city. So there's water up there. For me to deny that there's water there is to deny what the Bible says, even about a heavenly city that's got water in it that's coming down to the earth. So there are waters above the heavens. I think it's more than that, but that's just one example. Let's keep going. Psalm 150, verse 1. Praise ye the Lord. Praise God in his sanctuary. Praise him in the firmament of his what? Power. This stretching out, this firmament, this expanse is a demonstration of how powerful God is. The days of creation definitely describe the wonder of God's nature and presence. Let's go back to Deuteronomy. Go to chapter 10 and look at verse 14. Behold, the heaven and the heaven of heavens belong to the Lord thy God, the earth also with all that therein is. Now there's a clear statement. Go to 1 Kings chapter 8 now. Verse 27. Hang in there. We got a lot of scripture. Maybe just jot it down and you can look at that later. But 1 Kings 8:27, having read what you just did in Deuteronomy 10:14, that the heaven and the heaven of heavens belong to the Lord thy God, the earth also with all that therein is. Now look at what he says in 1 Kings 8:27, the time of the dedication of the temple under Solomon. But will God indeed dwell on the earth? They're making a building for him to dwell in. Behold, the heaven and heaven of heavens cannot contain thee, how much less this house that I have built. God is so enormous, his greatness is unsearchable, the Bible says, that all that he created, all of the heavens, does not contain him. They're all contained in his presence. You say, how big is God? Well, he's bigger than anything you've ever seen, or any scientist has ever seen, or any telescope has ever seen. God is bigger than it all. People say, well, the speed of light is 20, 24 billion. Well, my God's that he can cover that. No problem. God's bigger than the heavens. You know, when I think about this, I wind up with a headache. I mean, just trying to fathom what the Bible teaches is incredible. That all the galaxies, all the heaven of heavens, everything there is all a part and is included inside of God's omnipresence. God is not inside of it. They can't contain him. They are inside of him and his presence. So no matter where you would go, if I ascend up to heaven, the psalmist said, Psalm 139, thou art there. If I make my bed in hell or the grave, thou art there. There's not one place you can flee the presence of God. Why? Because everything that exists, all creation, is inside of him and his presence. Aren't you glad he became a man? You talk about being lost and trying to comprehend all of this. God is so big, my friends, that I think that our descriptions of him are so inadequate and insufficient when you read the clear statements of the Bible. Tremendous in size. When I heard a television evangelist speaking about God, saying that he was 6'2 and weighed 200 pounds, I thought, buddy, you have not read the Bible very much. He's a lot bigger than that. In 1 Chronicles chapter 16, verse 26, just a clear-cut statement, all the gods of the people are idols, but the Lord made the, what? Heavens, plural. The Lord made them all. The Bible's clear on this. Nehemiah 9:6, thou, even thou, art Lord alone. Thou hast made heaven, look at the description, the heaven of heavens with all their hosts. The hosts referring to all the stars and planets. All of them. Whatever galaxies there are, he made them all, the earth, all things that are in it, the seas, all that's in them. Thou preservest them all, and the host of heaven worship thee. How interesting. You see, the days of creation describe the wonder of God's nature and presence. And when you see pagan cultures worshiping the sun, moon, and stars, what an abomination that is. Because all of those were designed by God to cause us to worship him. This whole thing is incredible. Absolutely incredible. Go to Isaiah chapter 42, just a little bit more on this point. Chapter 42 of Isaiah, and look at verse 5. And here in Isaiah, we get the idea of the firmament, the stretching out of the solar system, the stretching out of outer space, the celestial heavens, so God can put all the billions of stars in there. And it'll all be a testimony to his character. And by the way, he calls them all by name, and he's got them all numbered, every last one of them. No problem to God. He instantaneously knows everything. He doesn't have to say, well, let me see if I can remember in that third galaxy what the name of that star was. No problem. Everything is immediately known to God. Everything. That's why it's so foolish when you think you're trying to hide from him. All things are naked and open under the eyes of him with whom we have to deal. The God who made us knows absolutely everything. He even cares about a little sparrow, the bottom bird on the ornithology list. He cares about a sparrow that falls out of the tree today. The Bible says he knows about that. All the hairs of your head are numbered. And I like to say he can subtract too when necessary. Chapter 42 of Isaiah, look at verse 5. Thus saith God the Lord, he who created the heavens, plural, and look at the next words, and stretched them out. He who spread forth the earth and that which cometh out of it. He who giveth breath unto the people upon it and spirit to them that walk on it. What an interesting statement. Look at chapter 45, verse 12. Chapter 45, verse 12. He said, I have made the earth and created man upon it. I, even my hands, no one else helped, have stretched out the heavens and all their host have I commanded. He told them where to go. He told them what orbiting process they'd be involved with. He told them what galaxy to be in. He did it all. He just said the word and it all happened. But he stretched out the heaven to place all the stars in. He's not going to put them in there until the fourth day. This is only the second day, and he's stretching out this gigantic thing we call heaven, outer space. God's doing it with his own power.
0: That's Bible teacher David Hawking declaring the glory of God. The glory of God. Wow. And this is hope for today. David will be back to share a closing word with us in just a moment or two. First, Matt and I want to share a special home Bible study resource with you. And Matt, I really love this resource. Let's talk about it.
2: Why did God choose to destroy the first civilization, except Noah and his family, in this global catastrophe of the Genesis flood? The Bible is clear that this was his purpose, but why?
0: Find the answer inside David Hawking's engaging study of Genesis 1 through 11, titled The Beginning, From Creation to the Flood.
2: Yeah, was there a history of Earth that preceded the creation week? And why can we have confidence in the biblical teaching of divine authorship in creation versus the popular notions of evolution?
0: Again, answers inside The Beginning, From Creation to the Flood by David Hawking.
2: How about lessons from creation that will build our faith and encourage our walk with the Lord today?
0: Yeah, you'll find them with supporting scriptures inside this book. Matt, our culture is incredibly, incredibly confused regarding values, ethics, right, and the meaning and purpose of life.
2: And one reason is our failure to understand the origin of human life.
0: And David tackles this concern inside The Beginning, From Creation to the Flood.
2: There's so much inside this 156-page work by my dad. The chapters cover the creation week.
0: Yeah, 6 days and a day of rest.
2: Right, the Garden of Eden and the fall of mankind.
0: And that's an outstanding study that gives understanding to the temptations we face today.
2: Sex, marriage, and human relationships, human depravity, and divine judgment.
0: And Matt, that really casts a light of understanding in comparison with our times today.
2: And more.
0: Matt, we cannot overstate the importance of Genesis 1 through 11.
2: And our featured book for May, The Beginning, From Creation to the Flood, takes you on a dramatic journey through it.
0: And the cost is $15. 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
2: And please pray for hope for today.
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0: And like David said, if today's message has stirred your heart, give your life to Jesus Christ. 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Don't play games with eternity. Call upon Jesus Christ, the Lord Jesus Christ, today. Wow. 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Tomorrow, David continues our look at the days of creation and the wonder of the God who spoke all things into being. 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
1: Get right with God. 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
4: So Revelation 14, 14 to 20, reaping the final harvest. From here on, what is the Lord doing? He's ridding the earth of anything that offends. All the way until Jesus returns, destroys the armies of Armageddon completely, and then judges for 45 days. He will judge those who remain on the earth, will be gathered by the angels, brought before Jesus there in Jerusalem, and he will judge them and divide between the sheep and the goats. That's Matthew 25. And the sheep will go into the millennial reign and be with Christ forever and ever, because they're saved. They're saved. They're not just saved to go to the millennial reign. They're saved for eternal life. And those who rejected are rejected. Not just rejected to go into the millennial reign, but they're rejected from eternal life and will burn in the lake of fire with the devil and the false prophet and the beast himself. Man, it's radical. Then he will cast them into the furnace of fire. There will be wailing and gnashing of teeth. Then the righteous will shine forth as the sun in the kingdom of their Father. He who has ears to hear, let him hear. Hallelujah. Revelation 14, 17. Look at us go. Then another angel came out of the temple, which is in heaven. He also having a sharp sickle. So Jesus isn't alone in his harvest. He's going to use his angels. Another angel came out from the altar. Now here, there's two things. One's coming out of the temple, the place of God's dwelling, the holy place in heaven. Hebrews tells us about this, that the earthly temple was a shadow or a copy of the heavenly temple. And so the temple in heaven, the dwelling place of God, out comes one angel with a sickle. Then from the altar, and this is the altar that's being referred to here. Not the altar of sacrifice, but the altar of incense. And there's a lot that's been happening here in Revelation with the altar of incense. Number one, in Revelation chapter 6, verse 10, verse 11, the fifth seal, all the martyrs are gathered before the altar, under the altar, there at the throne of God. And the altar is then in chapter 7 mentioned as the angel throws the fire from the altar down to earth. Whoa! Lightnings, thunderings, and a great earthquake. These are glimpses of what God is doing in response to, this is important, the prayers of the saints. The altar of incense represents the prayers of the saints. Old Testament, the priest went in twice a day, morning and evening, and he would light the incense altar up and keep the smoke rising. Zechariah was doing this in the temple. He'd pour the incense on the altar, and the flame would rise, and the steam and the smoke would billow out and fill the temple, that fragranted, scented smoke. And it was the prayers of the saints rising up before God is the picture there. And the people would stand outside at the hour of prayer, remember? And pray while Zechariah was in there doing this. And this was done every day, twice a day, through the temple worship years. And so now we see the actual altar. And the angel coming out from the altar is to answer the prayers of the saints. Check it out. He says, thrust in your sharp sickle and gather the clusters of the vine of the earth. Okay, we went from wheat being dry and ripe. Now we're looking at the vine and clusters of the vine. For her grapes are fully ripe. Okay, that means they're rotten. They're ready to pop. They're like not edible. But what's fascinating about this is I just learned this actually, is grapes, when they're this ripe, the only thing you can do with them is make wine. You can't make grape juice. They're already getting bitter. The only thing you can do is make wine. You can smash them up, throw it into a barrel, and wait a few years or months. But years is better. So that's the picture here. Is okay, this is the filth of the earth, completely ripe. The only thing it's good for is judgment. It's judgment. So the angel thrust in his sickle into the earth and gathered the vine of the earth and threw it into the great winepress of the wrath of God. Whoa! So all this grapes are gathered. How are they gathered? And then they're thrown into the winepress. And what happens in the winepress? They're smashed by a bunch of barefoot people having a great old time. What's next? Thrown into the wine press. The wine press is this large cement area that's contained. And so they're dumped in there. And then what's next? The dance. Yeah. The dance. It's fun. You know, you get to go out there barefoot, smash those things between your toes, dance all around. And what happens? It's kind of graphic, isn't it? I thought you should see this because you got to get the picture that's being described. So look at those things. If you look close, they are really ripe. Those grapes are not hard, crisp grapes you get in the grocery store that you want to put in your fridge and eat. No, these are like mushy, gushy, bursting, ready to pop. Verse 20, and the wine press was trampled outside the city. What city? Jerusalem. It's been the main subject this whole way through, in the center, in the middle of this time period. And we'll see this in its fulfillment, because that's coming. And the blood, okay, that's the grape juice, but now we're defining what the grape juice is. Up until now, we've been using an analogy. Jesus is giving this analogy to John, this picture of the harvest of wheat and the harvest of grapes, but now he's defining it clearly. And he says the blood came out of the winepress. Where? Just outside the city of Jerusalem. This is where this is all taking place. And up to the horses' bridles for 1,600 furlongs. 1,600 furlongs is equal to 180 to 200 miles. The blood will flow, and this is no joke. Now, not many will take this serious, but I'm telling you, I take it absolutely serious. This will happen. The largest army in the world ever gathered is going to fill all of Israel. All of Israel will be covered from the top of Israel to the bottom of Israel. It will be covered by those who are seeking to overthrow Israel permanently and completely. And God will intervene, his son Jesus. And that's what's going to look like. And the blood will flow. And that's gathering up the wine all the way to the horse's bridle. What's the horse's bridle? The bit and the bridle. So that's saying your horses will be swimming in blood. I mean, seriously, that's what it's saying. No, that can't be. That could never happen. That's not real. Okay, Jesus said this time period is like no other time period in human history. What you will behold will have never been beheld before, and it will never be held again. You're never going to see it again. This is a one-time thing. You don't want to miss this. No. I'm just kidding. You do.
5: Yeah.
4: For 200 miles, you're going to have people and horses that are there to destroy Israel. And very fascinating. And I'm telling you, it's just, it's going to happen. You're like, oh, but now they use tanks and planes and drones and missiles, ballistic missiles. Yeah, that's now. By the time this happens, they're going to have reason to do what they're doing. It's going to make total sense to the people that are there in this moment because they've tried everything else. Look at how easily Israel handles missiles. Not really a problem. How will they handle hundreds and hundreds and thousands upon thousands of horses and soldiers coming from multiple armies from the north and from the south and from the east? Because that's what we read in Daniel. The north and the south will meet for battle, and the kings of the east will come and all merge in on Israel. All to fight each other, but to also destroy Israel. It's just this amazing satanic move that's going to happen. Here is what Israel looks like from the sky. All of this will be filled with soldiers. There will be soldiers over all of this. How much? All of this. That's 200 miles. That's 200 miles on the screen. All of it. All of Israel. All of Israel will be covered. That's how serious Satan is about destroying Israelis. It's going to all be covered. But guess what? By God's plan, he's going to destroy all of them. And it's only going to be one guy doing it. We're going to read some scripture in a moment. Here is the Jordan River. The Jordan Rift is not 200 miles. You got to go up all the way beyond the Jordan Rift with Israel. I mean, I'm telling you, this is massive. This is going to be a bloodbath like there's never been a bloodbath in human history. You think that God hasn't done it and wouldn't do it? Look at the flood. He drowned everybody. An estimated billions, 7-8 billion people he drowned in the flood. He created the entire oil fields of the world and the coal fields in one fell swoop. He's already done it, and he's going to do it again, and the world's dumb enough not to believe him. And they're going to walk into this trap. And it is a trap. They're going to walk right in, and then they're going to see Jesus, and they're going to, get me out of here, and it's too late. It's too late. The Psalms describe this. It's heavy. They will actually pray to God for deliverance, and it says, God will not hear. But he says, I have trampled them down on my own. It's like, wow, this is radical. We're just going to read a few scriptures on this, okay? This is heavy. But this is God getting serious. He's giving the world time to repent. And we're riding in behind him going, whoa, we're going to see this. Like, we're going to get the sky view of this scene right here. You're going to see this literally fulfilled. Behold, the day of the Lord is coming, and your spoil, talking to Israel, Jerusalem specifically, your spoil, what you have of value, will be divided in your midst. They're going to take it from you, Jerusalem. For I will gather all the nations to battle against Jerusalem. The city shall be taken, the houses rifled, and the women ravished. Half of the city shall go into captivity, but the remnant of the people shall not be cut off from the city. God's going to save. For in that moment, the Lord will go forth and fight against those nations. And he, as he fights in the day of battle. Wow, that's going to be a sight to see. God is a warrior. Joel 3 has a parallel passage. Same event, same time period. Check this out. Joel 3, verse 1. For behold, in those days and at that time, when I bring back the captivities of the captives of Judah and Jerusalem. It's already happened. How close are we to the end? We're close, people. It's already happening. He says, I will also gather all nations. Anti-Semitism will spread worldwide. The world will hate the Jews. They will seek to destroy the Jews. Every single nation, all nations, he will gather and bring them down to the valley of Jehoshaphat. And I will enter into judgment with them there on account of my people, my heritage, Israel, whom they have scattered among the nations. They have also divided up my land. That's why, man, any president that gets involved in dividing up Israel, I say, you better read your Bible. Pay attention. I don't care. Republican, Democrat, I don't care. You divide up Israel, you don't want to be in this camp. Don't mess with God's land. You let him take care of it. Verse 3 says, they have cast lots for my people. Reminds me of the cross. Those who have rejected the gospel are going to suffer the same things Christ endured. Have given a boy as payment for a harlot and sold a girl for wine that they may drink. That's how much calloused hearts the world has towards God's people. They're going to seek to make fun of them. They think they're poking fun at God. They're getting back at God by destroying his people, by treating them as fodder. The Lord is coming in haste to harm. Joel 3:9, proclaim this among the nations. Prepare for war. Wake up the mighty men. Let all the men of war draw near and let them come up. Beat your plowshares into swords and your pruning hooks into spears. Let the weak say, I am strong. Assemble and come, all you nations, and gather together all around. Cause your mighty ones to go down there, O Lord. Whew! Let the nations be awakened and come up to the valley of Jehoshaphat, for there I will sit to judge all the surrounding nations. Put in the sickle, for the harvest is ripe. Woo! Did you read that already? Joel 3:13, quoting exactly this moment. This is the gathering of Armageddon. That's what's happening. Come, go down, for the winepress is full. The vats overflow, for their wickedness is great. Their wickedness is great. Multitudes, multitudes in the valley of decision, for the day of the Lord is near in the valley of decision. The sun and the moon will grow dark, and the stars will diminish their brightness. Right before the notable day of the Lord, right? When he returns, the Lord also will roar from Zion and utter his voice from Jerusalem. The heavens and the earth will shake, but the Lord will be a shelter for his people and the strength of the children of Israel. Oh my goodness, isn't this powerful? This is the most powerful love story I've ever read in my life. He's saving his people from complete destruction. You think, oh, these poor people out here, they're savage. They've gathered to destroy the people of God, to wipe them off the map. And he's going to deliver them. So you shall know that I am the Lord your God, dwelling in Zion, my holy mountain. Then Jerusalem shall be holy. Oh, what a day. And no aliens or foreigners shall ever pass through her again. There it is. Revelation 16:14. Now we're going to just a few verses ahead to the gathering of Armageddon. Let's look at it specifically. How does God gather them? It says this, for they are spirits of demons performing signs which go out to the kings of the earth. Who are these? They came out of the mouth of the dragon, the false prophet, and the beast and the false prophet. These spirits have gone out to gather the world to fight. Like, go get them. And now these spirits are going out to gather everybody to fight at Armageddon. So they go out to the kings of the earth and of the whole world to gather them to the battle of the great day of God Almighty. Wow. Verse 16, two verses later. And they gathered them together to the place called in Hebrew Armageddon, which is the Valley of Jezreel. The Valley of Jezreel starts at Mount Carmel, where Elijah and the false prophets of Baal duked it out, fire coming down from heaven. That's Mount Carmel. It goes all the way down into the Jordan Rift and extends all the way to Edom, 200 miles.
1: And so that's, it's going to be the epicenter. That all that area is just absolutely filled with soldiers, just rampacked to destroy. Not a greater army ever gathered together in one place ever before in human history. Isaiah 63:1. This is good stuff. Here comes the salvation. So we just read, how does they get gathered? By these false spirits from the Antichrist. Okay, this is the prophecy of Jesus winning the day. How does he do it? It says, who is this who comes from Edom with dyed garments from Bozrah? This one who is glorious in his apparel, traveling in the greatness of his strength. I who speak in righteousness, mighty to save. This is awesome. Why is your apparel red and your garments like one who treads the winepress? You look like you've been in the winepress. I have trodden the winepress alone, and from the peoples no one was with me, for I have trodden them in my anger and trampled them in my fury. Their blood is sprinkled upon my garments, and I have stained all my robes. For the day of vengeance is in my heart, and the year of my redeemed has come. Isn't that beautiful? You got to look at you think of the pack of wolves coming for the sheep, and the shepherd going out and destroying the pack of wolves. That's the scene. I looked, but there was no one to help. And I wondered that there was no one to uphold. Therefore, my own arm brought salvation for me, and my own fury, it sustained me. I have trodden down the peoples in my anger, made them drunk in my fury, and brought down their strength to the earth. Wow. Jumping ahead now to the end result. Okay, we're going to save the actual description. Jesus is the white horse. We're almost there. Chapter 19. But now we're coming in after Jesus just finished doing what he did. What did he do? He trampled the winepress. What's the winepress? All of Israel. From Dan to Beersheba. All the way in the north, all the way south. He has trampled all his enemies, and the blood is flowing through the valleys, down into the Jordan River, and down into the Mediterranean Sea. And it is red. It is red. He has just obliterated army upon army and mass upon mass. He has crushed them. And this is what it says. Then I saw an angel standing in the sun, and he cried with a loud voice, saying to all the birds that fly in the midst of heaven, come and gather together for the supper of the great God, that you may eat the flesh of kings, the flesh of captains, the flesh of mighty men, the flesh of horses and of those who sit on them, and the flesh of all people, free and slave, both small and great. Wow. Now you understand what's happening with the harvest. Both Old Testament, New Testament, it's judgment, and God is gathering the world for judgment. And here's our final verse, because this is what it's all for. This is not just for God to be mean. You know, the scripture says that God takes no pleasure in the death of the wicked. He has no delight in it. He hates it, but he's righteous, and he will defend what is his own. When the world seeks to destroy his own people, he will stand up, and he will defend them like never before. Behold, I'm coming quickly, and my reward is with me, to give to everyone according to his work. Therefore, the call for today and the call then is the same. Repent. Get right with God. Do not live in your own self-righteousness and your own works. Live in the grace of God through the covenant of Jesus Christ, who was given for you and given for me, that we may be clean, that we may be white, and we may be with him.
3: 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I'm Amy, Joshua's wife, and it is our prayer that through God's Word, you would grow in the grace and the knowledge of our Lord and Savior, Jesus Christ, abounding in every good work and being conformed into the image of His love. 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
1: 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Since 1979, Mormonism Research Ministry has been dedicated to equipping the body of Christ with answers regarding the Christian faith in a manner that expresses gentleness and respect. 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
2: Why did Paul use King David as an example of someone who had been forgiven? Welcome to this edition of Viewpoint on Mormonism. I'm your host, Bill McKeever, founder and director of Mormonism Research Ministry, and with me today is Bradley Campbell, my colleague at MRM. We're looking at Romans chapter 4, and we're looking at the story of David. Now, we've gone through where Paul mentions Abraham, he moves on to David, and there's some significance of him using David as an example. As we've been explaining, David did not have a very good track record of righteousness. But yet, in his psalm, and the psalm that's being cited here in Romans chapter 4 is from Psalm 32, where David describes himself as one who has been forgiven. Now, the LDS Church doesn't hold to that position, and that's what we want to talk about today. Why have LDS leaders, Bradley, assumed that David was not a forgiven individual?
3: Well, I think all of that ultimately stems from Joseph himself. For whatever reason, I don't claim to know Joseph Smith's mind, but it seems like he had something out for David a little bit. Like, he really didn't seem to like him. It's actually really interesting. There is a dissertation out there that looks at how the Book of Mormon

0: doesn't really speak about David that much. Versus when you look at the Old Testament, especially when you look at the prophets, there are tons of statements about David. David's a really important figure in redemptive history. And I think that the way I really want to introduce this idea is through Nathan, the prophet Nathan's statement that he said to David after he confronts David about his sin with Bathsheba and his killing of Uriah the Hittite. I mentioned yesterday how in Psalm 51, David writes a psalm of repentance, essentially. At some point, after he sins with Bathsheba, he pens this psalm crying out to God for mercy. Now, let me just read some selected verses from Psalm 51. It's an excellent psalm. It begins by saying, "To the choir master, a psalm of David, when Nathan the prophet went to him after he had gone into Bathsheba." It starts off, "Have mercy on me, O God, according to your steadfast love, according to your abundant mercy, blot out my transgressions. Wash me thoroughly from my iniquity and cleanse me from my sin." In verse 4, he says, "Against you and you only have I sinned and done what is evil in your sight, so that you may be justified in your words and blameless in your judgment." Verse 7, he says, "Purge me with hyssop, and I shall be clean. Wash me, and I shall be whiter than snow." So notice what David is acknowledging here. His sin is great. Under the Mosaic law, even, adultery, murder, these are capital crimes. He could be killed for this.
1: Well, he seems to know that, too, because when he's confronted by Nathan in the account in Samuel, he says that this individual, for what he has done, in the example that Nathan gives him, should be killed.
0: Yeah, he says, "As the Lord lives, the man who has done this deserves to die." Exactly. So when he's appealing in Psalm 51 to the Lord, he says, "Purge me with hyssop, and I shall be clean." Think about how remarkable that is. If God purges him of his sin, he will be clean. What a confidence that God is able to make him clean even though he's not. That he is able to be made, quote, whiter than snow. He's not whiter than snow. David seems to be appealing to the fact that God can do something to him that will make it as though he hasn't sinned. And I think this is why Paul pulls on this thread in Romans 4. Let me continue on with Psalm 51. David says in verse 16, "For you will not delight in sacrifice, or I would give it. You will not be pleased with a burnt offering. The sacrifices of God are a broken spirit, a broken and contrite heart, O God, you will not despise." So David is acknowledging not even, if you want to use this kind of language, not even sacraments will purge him or cleanse him. Sacrifices will not help him. Ordinances won't help him. He needs God's mercy and God's mercy alone. There is no other option for him. What else can he appeal to for his cleansing but God's grace and kindness? So when you go to 2 Samuel 12 and you read David saying to Nathan, "I have sinned against the Lord," Nathan's response, "The Lord has put away your sin, you shall not die," is an incredible statement of grace. Because David deserves to die. He deserves far worse than death. He deserves hell for eternity. And yet God forgives him, presumably because David asks God for forgiveness. Now, this is where things start going off the rails when we consider Joseph's attitude towards David. Because if you remember how in Romans 4:5, Joseph changed that verse to, instead of saying God justifies the ungodly, Joseph changes it to say God justifieth not the ungodly. He does a very similar change here in 2 Samuel 12:13.
1: Yeah, it seems like Joseph Smith loves inserting the word "not." And when he does, of course, it changes completely the meaning. What you're referring to is in the Joseph Smith translation, this is in 2 Samuel 12, verse 13. "And David said unto Nathan, I have sinned against the Lord. And Nathan said unto David, the Lord also hath not put away thy sin, and thou shalt not die." So in our Bibles, it says very clearly that he has put away David's sin. But in the Joseph Smith translation, for some reason, Joseph Smith decides he's going to insert the word "not," which changes the meaning when it says the Lord also hath not put away David's sin.
0: So which is it? Did God forgive David's sin? Did God not forgive David's sin? Did God listen to David's cries for mercy in Psalm 51 or not? Well, this is not the only statement from Joseph that seems to indicate he believed David was not forgiven. In Doctrine and Covenants, section 42, verse 18, I'm going to read. And now behold, I speak unto the church, thou shall not kill, and he that kills shall not have forgiveness in this world, nor in the world to come. And again I say, thou shalt not kill, but he that killeth shall die. Thou shalt not steal, and he that stealeth and will not repent shall be cast out. Thou shalt not lie, and he that lieth and will not repent shall be cast out. Thou shalt love thy wife with all thy heart, and shall cleave unto her, and none else, and so on and so forth. Now I want you to notice something that goes on in this text. When it comes to stealing and lying, DNC 42 says, if you steal and don't repent, you'll be cast out. He says the same thing with adultery. He says the same thing with looking at a woman with lust. Joseph is saying, if you commit these sins and you don't repent, you'll be cast out. But notice, with killing, that is not what he says. There's a notable change in verse 18. He says, thou shalt not kill, and he that kills shall not have forgiveness in this world, nor in the world to come. And then he doubles down on it in the next verse. There's nothing about repentance here. The other sins, if you lie, if you repent, you know, presumably you won't be cast out. But with killing, it doesn't matter if you repent. You will not be forgiven in this world or in the world to come. And lest you think I'm reading a little bit too much into this, incredibly, Joseph actually specifically speaks about David in Doctrine and Covenants section 132. Now, you may be familiar with that section. It's relatively well known because it is the section on plural marriage and polygamy. And in this, he's talking about what is wrong and what is not wrong. And he talks about how David did not sin in having multiple wives and concubines. Listen to this, DNC 132, verse 39. David's wives and concubines were given unto him of me by the hand of Nathan, my servant, and others of the prophets who had the keys of this power. And in none of these things did he sin against me, save in the case of Uriah and his wife. And therefore he hath fallen from his exaltation and received his portion, and he shall not inherit them out of the world, for I gave them unto another, saith the Lord. So David is not forgiven according to the Joseph Smith translation of 2 Samuel 12:13. He that kills will not have forgiveness in this world or in the world to come. So that's in this life or the next. And specifically, he's singled out because of Uriah as having fallen from his exaltation. He didn't sin in his polygamy, but he did sin in murder. Seems like Joseph seems to have it out for David. And what's so bizarre is that Joseph even seems a little bit inconsistent with earlier things that he supposedly translated and brought forth in the Book of Mormon.
1: Yeah, when you look at Alma 24 in the Book of Mormon, there's this correspondence, that's the word that's used, between these groups of people. And one of the groups of people are Lamanites, who apparently have converted and even changed their name, that they don't want to even be called Lamanites any longer. But there's an interesting statement here, starting with verse 9. The speaker says, and behold, I also thank my God that by opening this correspondence, we have been convinced of our sins and of the many murders which we have committed. Verse 10 says, and I also thank my God, yea, my great God, that he hath granted unto us that we might repent of these things, and also that he hath forgiven us of those our many sins and murders which we have committed, and taken away the guilt from our hearts through the merits of his Son. Now, I find as a huge anachronism this mention of through the merits of his Son. Here we have, and the date at the bottom of the page says that this took place between 90 and 77 BC, and yet these individuals in the Book of Mormon have a clear understanding, it appears, of substitutionary atonement. Now, of course, a lot of this was not even known until through the person of Christ until way later. The point I'm bringing out, however, has nothing to do with really that. It has more to do with the crime of murder. A Latter-day Saint could say, well, yeah, but these guys were warring against each other, and taking lives in a war situation really isn't murder. I would say, wait a minute. They are admitting that they committed murders. They must know the difference between taking human life in a wartime situation and murdering them are two different things. But yet, it seems here that these individuals recognize that they were, in fact, forgiven of the crime of murder. Now, Brigham Young said that murder could be forgiven. However, the sinner himself must shed his own blood, hence the doctrine of blood atonement, where the sinner shed their own personal blood in order to atone for the sin of murder. This is why in the state of Utah, for many years, in capital crimes such as murder, the convicted perpetrator was shot. I still remember when Gary Gilmore was executed for murder in this state. I wasn't living here at the time, but certainly that was a big deal. Now the state doesn't do that any longer, but the fact remains is even though the Doctrine and Covenant says murder is not going to be forgiven in this life and the next, the Book of Mormon seems to think that it can, and Brigham Young also thought it could be forgiven if the sinner himself shed his own blood on behalf of that sin.
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2: A new report from our friends at the Charlotte Lozier Institute warns that online abortion pill sellers are violating FDA safety standards and putting women at serious risk. Researchers found many websites shipping abortion drugs beyond the FDA's gestational safety limit, while others allegedly sell unapproved drugs with little or no medical oversight. Some sites reportedly do not require identification, ultrasounds, or even confirmation of how far along the pregnancy is before mailing these deadly drugs directly to women. In many cases, these pills are being distributed outside of normal healthcare systems entirely. The abortion industry constantly claims that they are healthcare, yet real healthcare includes safety standards, medical supervision, and consent, and most importantly, does not kill a patient.
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1: Welcome to another edition of Brad Huddleston's TechWise. 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
2: There has been yet another case of a teacher having sex with a student. Jesus said, "Whatever you have said in the dark will be heard in the light, and what you have whispered behind closed doors will be shouted from the housetops for all to hear." 25-year-old Ricky Lynn Laughlin of St. Louis, Missouri, was arrested for child sex crimes, possession of child pornography, tampering with a victim, second-degree statutory rape, sexual exploitation of a minor, tampering with physical evidence, furnishing pornographic material to a minor, and second-degree child sex trafficking. And how did the teacher and child connect? Snapchat. One of my least popular assertions is this: do not let your children on social media. Many parents feel it's wrong to invade their child's privacy. I wonder how the boy's parents in this story feel about that. You have a responsibility to invade your child's privacy. He or she may look like an adult, but their brains are underdeveloped and immature. In other words, they are incapable of reasoning like an adult.
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4: 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For the Colson Center, I'm John Stone Street. Over 13 million people have watched the recent Netflix celebrity roast of comedian Kevin Hart. Now, irreverent insults are always part of roasting, but the recent series of celebrity roast has featured increasingly outrageous and often profane jokes, from mocking abortions to vilifying women. However, Hart's roast has won the prize for the vilest yet. The extremely inappropriate comments made at this roast include about the assassination of Charlie Kirk, for example. It demonstrates just how debased mainstream comedy has become. Even worse, in a social media context, comedy's captive to likes and shares, so the desire to provoke and to shock is ever escalating. So what is the proper approach to comedy? Can the current state of comedy be redeemed? Sociologist Philip Reif coined a unique term for understanding many elements of modern culture, including this kind of debased comedy. Cultures produce artifacts, but cultures without a moral center produce what he called death works, cultural artifacts that don't build up but only tear down the sacred orders of a civilization. Roasts like the one for Hart are a death work, leveraging humor for no constructive, noble, or redeeming purpose. It's just about degradation, or to borrow Carl Truman's term, it's about desecration all the way down. Humor is a unique human characteristic that reflects the creativity and the world-making for which humans were made by God. As such, it should rise above mere profane and childishness. Now, a Christian worldview can offer the kind of moral framework that humor needs, including the ability to discern between what one should laugh at and what one should not laugh at. However, if nothing is sacred, then nothing's off limits. Truly creative comedy operates within a worldview that identifies what is humorous while recognizing and respecting what is sacred. But simply, if everything's funny, then nothing's sacred. As Babylon Bee CEO Seth Dillon said at our 2025 Great Lakes Symposium, humor is effective as a vehicle for truth delivery and a way to expose an absurdity for what it is. The gulf between comedy that acknowledges the sacred and comedy that denies anything is sacred reveals to us truth about reality. In The Abolition of Man, C.S. Lewis described how modern attempts to remove man's moral discernment has formed men without chest. He put it this way, quote, "In a sort of ghastly simplicity, we've removed the organ and demand the function. We make men without chest and expect of them virtue and enterprise. We laugh in honor and are shocked to find traitors in our midst. We castrate and then bid the geldings be fruitful." Notice Lewis's words here. We laugh at honor. In a morally castrated culture, nothing's truly sacred. In such a scenario, nothing's off limits from what's considered funny. Instead, when the counterbalance of a Christian worldview is removed and the laughing gas is emitted, we then laugh at anything, even the honorable. Such a perspective brings to mind the less than morally upright comedian Woody Allen, who sometimes would close his routines by saying, "I'm sorry, I can't leave you with something positive. Would you accept two negatives?" At least Allen's joke acknowledged the objective nature of mathematics. But still, even so, since so much modern comedy are death works, there's opportunity for Christians to provide something better. Comedy that's not only funny, but properly speaking, is holy. For the Colson Center, I'm John Stone Street with Breakpoint. Today's Breakpoint was co-authored with Andrew Carrico. And for more resources or to share this commentary with others, go to ColsonCenter.org/radio.
5: Aloha, this is Terry Boskra. It's been a long time since I've been doing these commentaries for about 38 years over several outlets. I will continue to do them as long as I can. We like to honor here four chaplains that made a difference on the day they died, February 3, 1943. And their names are Reverend George Fox, Rabbi Alexander Goody, Father John Washington, and Reverend Clark Pauling. All four served on the USS Dorchester along with 904 military men on their way to the base in Greenland. Then on February 3, 1943, a U-223 German submarine spotted the American surface ship. This was an enemy, and both countries were at war. So the submarine unleashed their torpedoes and with deafening explosion ripped open the side of the USS Dorchester, killing scores of men instantly, destroyed radio communication, electric power, and began taking on water, capsizing the ship. At that point, all aboard rushed to the lifeboat stations. The four chaplains were already there. They handed out life jackets, helped the men in lifeboats. When all the life jackets were gone, the chaplains took off their own and gave them the life jackets to the men. When there were none left, they took off their life belts and gave them to the soldiers who had none. One petty officer encountered Chaplain Goody and said, "I forgot my gloves." The chaplain said, "Here, have mine. I have an extra pair." As he put them on, he realized that was not so. The chaplain had given his only pair. The lifeboats were lowered into the ocean, filled with sailors. They had to move fast to get away from the suction of the sinking ship in order not to get sucked down with the ship. Moments later, the USS Dorchester, with 672 men still on board, were swallowed by the icy waters headed for the bottom of the North Atlantic Ocean. Some jumped in overcrowded lifeboats, capsizing them. Some jumped in the freezing water, swimming off the life raft. One survivor writes, "The last thing I saw was four chaplains praying for, encouraging the sailors. As I swam away, I looked back and the flares lit up the sky. That night, 672 sailors, including four chaplains, died at sea. But thanks to the bravery and courage and sacrifice of these four chaplains, 230 men survived. The news of the Dorchester plunged the nation of America in sorrow. But when the news of the four chaplains surfaced, Congress awarded them posthumously on July 14, 1960, the Purple Heart and established February 3rd as Four Chaplains Day forever to honor their bravery and their sacrifice. Then in 1948, President Harry Truman arranged for a special postage stamp displaying the picture of all four men, and in their honor, the stated that the unity of these men indicates the unity of America. Then, on February 7, 1954, President Eisenhower paid tribute to the four chaplains in his famous Back to God speech. Does it take a disaster of that magnitude to bring America together again on our knees with hearts filled and lifted up to God? I am Terry Boskra, and that is my question.
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7: 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Well, PJI was added to that list several years ago. 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Please pray for PJI as we continue fighting the good fight.
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2: 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We're glad you joined us today for this study in God's Living Word.

0: What happened after the gospel accounts of Jesus' life, ministry, death, and resurrection? Did he leave his church to fend for themselves, or did he fulfill his promise to be with them even to the end of the age? The book of Acts is a history of the early church and how the Holy Spirit continued to spread the good news of the risen Christ through the body of Christ. Pastor Daryl Skinner of Calvary Chapel Pearl Harbor presents a study in the book of Acts. Next, on A Chosen Generation.
1: Open your Bibles to the book of Acts chapter 16. I'd like to talk about vision and victory in the Christian life. Vision and victory in the Christian life. So the Bible says, here the churches were strengthened in the faith and increased in number daily. Now, when they had gone through Phrygia and the region of Galatia, they were forbidden by the Holy Spirit to preach the word in Asia. And they had come to Mysia. They tried to go into Bithynia, but the Spirit did not permit them. So what happens? The Bible says, passing through Mysia, they came to Troas, and a vision appeared to Paul in the night.

a man of Macedonia stood and pleaded with him, saying, come over to Macedonia and help us. Wow. So here's this call for help. And after he had seen the vision, immediately we sought to go to Macedonia, concluding that the Lord had called us to preach the gospel to them. They have a mission. What is it? To preach the gospel. You have a mission. I have a mission to preach the gospel. We get discipled in the word of God, then we're to go forth and preach the good news of salvation to everybody. Therefore, sailing from Troas, we ran straight course to Samothrace, and the next day came to Neapolis, and from there to Philippi, which is the foremost city of that part of Macedonia, a colony. And we were staying in that city for some days. And on the Sabbath day, we went out of the city to the riverside, where prayer was customarily made. And we sat down and spoke to the women who met there. Now I want you to think of the strategy of these guys. You know, we've got word that on the riverside, there's people over there praying. They're religious. Why don't we go over there and minister to them? They're trying to seek God. We know who God is. We know his son, Jesus Christ. He's Emmanuel, God incarnate. He's the Savior of our soul. He's the Messiah. And he heard that these Jews, let's believe these are Jews, over there praying at the riverside. Now, a certain woman named Lydia heard us. She was a seller of purple from the city of Thyatira who worshipped God. She worshipped God, but she didn't know God through Jesus Christ. Amen? She wasn't saved. The Lord opened her heart to heed the things spoken by Paul. And when she and her household were baptized, she begged us, saying, if you have judged me to be faithful to the Lord, come to my house and stay. So she persuaded us. You know, as you're in business for God, he just takes care of business for you. What do I mean? Well, I'm sure they're looking for a place to maybe eat and stay and so forth. God leads them to this riverside. Now, you think about it, there's a bunch of people out there, right? Sounds like it. Leads them to this woman named Lydia, having a conversation with her. She wants to know God. It's through Jesus Christ. He's the Messiah, the Savior. Give your heart to him. God opens her heart. Christ comes in. She's saved. Instant fellowship. They get baptized. Come to my house. The household gets saved. The whole household. Come. Tell us more. Tell us more about Jesus. You know, that's so exciting. When you become born again, you want to learn more, don't you? When I got saved, I was like, I've got to, either I'm in or I'm out, man. I'm all in. I believe in God. I believe in Jesus Christ. I believe he saved me. I believe he's got a plan for my life. I'm all in, man. So I'm going to church. I'm going Sunday morning, Sunday nights, Wednesday nights, home fellowship Monday night, new believer study on Tuesday night, Old Testament study on Thursday night. I was a little crazy. But I was all in, man. To grow in the Lord, to learn. And I knew I had to do this because I was so into partying, I had to totally get away from all that stuff. Because it would have sucked me back like this. And I had to just throw myself fully into the Lord. And I realized he loves me, he died for me. And I just had to grow. And a lot of sin had to get, you know, just ripped out of us, right? The Lord has to change our hearts. But I found it interesting. It says, on the Sabbath day, went to the city to the riverside. Riverside. You know, where I grew up in West Covina, California, Southern Cal, it's about probably 30 to 40 minutes from L.A., going east, known as the San Gabriel Valley. It was full of smog. It was a mess. But when it was sunny day and clear day, after it rained and stuff, it was beautiful, gorgeous. And so growing up there, that's where I got saved and so forth. And you went further out, probably another 40 minutes, and it's a place called Riverside, California. And in those days in the 70s and 60s and so forth, it was kind of like the boondocks. It was way out there, you know. It was like, where are you? Riverside. Man, you're way out there. It's not
not the best of areas, to be honest with you. It's kind of like, eh, you know. And I heard about this young guy who got saved as a teenager. I think he had about four stepdads, something like that, four or five stepdads. His mom kept different relationships and divorcing. And he ended up getting saved there on the beach and to Chuck Smith and got learning ministry by Chuck Smith. He actually cleaned the church there at Costa Mesa. And he kept wanting to grow and to learn the Word of God and share with people and be used of God. And they found out that there were some people listening on the radio to Chuck in Riverside. So it was mentioned to him, you know, why don't you go to Riverside and start a little home Bible study, see what the Lord has. So he went out to Riverside, way out there. And it's like, you go from Costa Mesa, which is the beach city, you know, by Huntington and Redondo and all these different things. You're going to go to Riverside? Are you serious? Yeah, he went to Riverside. And a little home fellowship turned into a church. A little church became Harvest Ministries with Pastor Greg Laurie, which God is using him all through the world in preaching the gospel and a wonderful evangelist. And he was just a young kid on the beach, lost, going through all these stepfathers, and God radically changed his life. So whenever I read this passage, I think to Riverside, I think back to Riverside, California, and how God has blessed that man tremendously because he preaches the gospel. He has a mission with a vision. Win souls, make disciples. Praise God. Amen. Let's carry on. We find ourselves in verse 16 now. We need to pray and be victorious over demons. Pray and be victorious over demons. Now what happened, as we went to prayer, that a certain slave girl possessed with a spirit of divination met us, who brought her masters much profit by fortune telling. A spirit of divination, what is that? It is known as witchcraft, which means she would extract information or guidance from a pagan god or from a demon. But literally we will find out that she was herself demon possessed. It then says, this girl followed Paul and us and cried out saying, these men are the servants of the Most High God who proclaim to us the way of salvation. Sounds like a great message. That's a great herald to be going before you. We're Paul, we're Silas, we're Timothy, we're Dr. Luke, whatever. And we're marching along, and this girl's yelling at everybody, these men are the men of the Most High God. They declare to you the way of salvation. And this went on for many days. This she did for many days, but Paul, greatly annoyed, some of your Bibles may read, greatly grieved, turned and said to the Spirit, I command you in the name of Jesus Christ to come out of her. And he came out that very hour. Wait a minute. This is Paul the Apostle. Paul, why did it take you many days to figure this out? What I want to bring to your attention is the stealthiness of Satan and his demons. You would think this is Paul the Apostle. You should recognize this right away. Now, they didn't know she was probably this girl that was fortune-telling to all this stuff. She just joined their little group and started doing her thing. Satan is always trying to bring attention away from the truth and the reality of Jesus Christ and bring it on to other people. So probably people were being drawn to this girl and what she was just constantly saying. It was obnoxious. But I found it interesting that it took many days for them to recognize this. That gift of discerning of spirits, 1 Corinthians 12 tells us, one of the nine gifts of the Spirit is discerning of spirits. But we have to realize that many times people can be religious or saying religious things and they can be demon possessed. If the Spirit of God is speaking to you and saying, there's something not right here, man. There's something not right with this person. I don't get it. What's going on here?
You've got to keep praying. You've got to keep seeking God. You've got to know what's happening. Because they can be religious and dissuade people away from the truth of Jesus Christ. And this is what was taking place. But what she was saying sounded so good. And Paul turned her, and I command you in the name of Jesus Christ to come out of her. And he came out that very hour. She was set free. It says that very hour. I don't know if it took an hour to cast the demon out, but it came out that very hour. What do we learn about demons? Well, one, we've learned that they love to possess human bodies. They love to control people. They love to raise havoc in societies. They love to convince people of false doctrines. There's doctrines of demons, the Bible says. The Bible says there's deceiving spirits. They love to deceive people, to lead them down wrong pathways. They love to lead people into all kinds of things. Well, how do you get demon possessed? Well, you can directly ask Satan in. That's one way. The worship of Satan, sometimes through drug addictions. It's important for us to realize that once a person's demon possessed, the demons will use them in a variety of ways. Could use them religiously, could use them violently. Sometimes we look at some crimes and go, man, that person, that was so sick. Possibly demon possessed. Many times when the demon's done with people, they'll convince them to commit suicide. Maybe they feel like, okay, enough's enough. Not that all suicides are by demons, by the way. But it's important for us to realize how they operate. Demons are real. We deal with them, and they have their strategies. They like to intimidate you, make you afraid so you stop doing what you're doing. They like to go dormant, to think that they no longer exist. They have their strategies. They'll act religiously. So it's important for us to be in prayer and able to fight the good fight of faith as God uses our lives. Amen? Now, what is the key to these men? What's the key? It's found in verse 16. Now, it happened as we went to prayer that a certain slave girl. We went to prayer. I want to encourage all of us to have prayer partners, of which we become prayer warriors. In this world that we live in, with Satan's influence and demons and all these different things, so that we become powerful Christians in these last days. Amen? Husband and wife together praying. You with a friend, another believer praying. It's important that we go to prayer. Amen. We become warriors for Christ. All right, let's move on. But when her masters saw that their hope of profit was gone, they seized Paul and Silas, verse 19. They saw that their hope of profit was gone. They seized Paul and Silas and dragged them into the marketplace and to the authorities. And they brought them to the magistrates and said, "These men, being Jews, exceedingly trouble our city, and they teach customs which are not lawful for us, being Romans, to receive or observe." Then the multitude rose together against them, and the magistrates tore off their clothes and commanded them to be beaten with rods. And when they had laid many stripes on them, they threw them into prison, commanding the jailer to keep them securely. Having received such a charge, he put them into the inner prison and fastened their feet in the stocks. Now, I would think that after this event, here you got some great things happening. They go and Lydia gets saved and the household gets saved. And then you got the slave girl. She's freed of this demon. Can you imagine the excitement, the joy that's going on within these brothers as God's using their lives in a wonderful way? All of a sudden, they're drug out in the streets, into the marketplace. They're accused of false crimes. They're then taken publicly and beaten with rods. Now, we read this, they're beaten with rods. Now, can you imagine the pain of being beaten with rods? Pounded with rods. Across your back. A wild mob against you. No trial. In Rome, you're supposed to have, as the Roman says, you're supposed to have trials. They just took them, drug them out like a mob, and beat them. We're seeing a lot of mobs going on in our own country right now.
So here they are in jail, fastened in stocks, in pain. What do they do? God, what are you doing? Where you been? We're so depressed. Not these guys. They know the answer. What is it? But at midnight, Paul and Silas were praying and singing hymns to God, and the prisoners were listening to them. Suddenly, there was a great earthquake, so that the foundations of the prison were shaken. And immediately, all the doors were opened, and everyone's chains were loosed. And the keeper of the prison, awaking from sleep, seeing the prison doors open, supposing the prisoners had fled, drew his sword and was about to kill himself. But Paul called with a loud voice, saying, "Do yourself no harm, for we're all here." Then he called for a light, ran in, and fell down, trembling before Paul and Silas. Could you imagine? They had no idea all this was going to happen on this trip to Macedonia. And he brought them out and said, the Philippian jailer brought them out and said, "Sirs, what must I do to be saved?" So they said, "Believe on the Lord Jesus Christ, and you will be saved, you and your household." Paul either had the gift of faith or knowledge that his whole household would get saved, but he just knew that influence would be there. Then they spoke the word of the Lord to him and to all who were in his house. And he took them the same hour of the night and washed their stripes. And immediately he and all his family were baptized. Now when he had brought them into his house, he set food before them. And he rejoiced, having believed in God with all his household, rejoicing. His whole house has been saved, his household. Now it is interesting here that we find the key to this is what? Praying and singing. They were worshiping God. They were trusting God. You know, Proverbs 3:5 says, "Trust in the Lord with all your heart, lean not to your own understanding, all your ways acknowledge him, and he shall direct your paths." He never says the paths are going to always be easy, smooth, without conflict, without persecution. But he will direct your path. He directed the path to Lydia. He directed the path to the slave girl. He's directing the path to whom? To this Philippian jailer. And these households are being saved. And God's going to do a great work in these cities. Praying and singing hymns. Paul writes for us in Ephesians 5:18-21. He says, "Be filled with the Spirit, speaking to one another in psalms and hymns, spiritual songs, singing and making a melody in your heart to the Lord, giving thanks always for all things to God the Father in the name of our Lord Jesus Christ." If we want to be powerful Christians, to see the prison doors loosed in people's souls and lives, to set the captives free, we must be people of prayer and worship. Because we must be Spirit-filled. It is the power of God that fills you through prayer and worship. If you come to worship and you go, "I wonder what songs you're going to sing today. Oh, I like this song. I don't like that song. I don't like to sing to that song. I'm not going to sing that song. What kind of message is Pastor Darrell going to give us today? That wasn't a very good message. He should have done it." Forget it already, man. You're never going to be Spirit-filled. You're just a big whiner complainer. God knows it. He wants to fill a vessel that has genuine faith. Yeah, Timothy, genuine faith. He wants to fill a vessel that he can put a vision into and put you on a mission, amen? He wants to fill a vessel, a vessel that's going to set the captives free. He wants you to be filled and overflowing with torrents of living water in the name of Jesus Christ. If you come and you say, "I've come to worship God," some people can say, "Well, we'll skip the worship. We'll just get there late and I just want to hear the word." God knows. He knows you don't care about worshiping him. And you want him to bless and do everything for you. You come to worship and praise God. It's set here as an example for us in understanding the power of God. God inhabits the praises of his people. The joy of the Lord is my what? Amen. See, the devil puts these ideas in our heads that our flesh is weak and We've got to stop all this stuff and go for God. And this man is saved. His household saved. He was going to kill himself because he lost his prisoners. That was required of a Roman guard. No, he's saved, man. He knows where he's going. We have to be victorious over the world's persecution. That's through prayer and worship, amen. We have to be victorious over demons as we pray together. And finally, we need to be victorious over corrupt governments. Watch what happens, verse 35. We end here. "And when it was day, the magistrate sent the officer, saying, 'Let those men go
So the keeper of the prison reported these words to Paul, saying, "The magistrates have sent to let you go. Now therefore depart. Go in peace." Paul said to them, "They have beaten us openly, uncondemned Romans, and have thrown us into prison. And now do they put us out secretly? No, indeed. Let them come themselves and get us out." And the officers told these words to the magistrates, and they were afraid when they heard that they were Romans. They were Roman citizens. Then they came and pleaded with them and brought them out and asked them to depart from the city. So they went out of the prison and entered the house of Lydia. And when they had seen the brethren, they encouraged them and departed. So interesting. Paul was not going to let them get away with corruption in the government. You cannot take citizens like us and beat us, throw us in stocks and in prison without a trial. And we have to maintain in our nation our constitution. And this is why we all must vote righteously. Amen. I'll end with this. Alex de Tocqueville, a famous French statesman, traveled to America in the 1830s to discover the reasons for the incredible success of this new nation, the United States of America. He wrote the following: "I sought for the key to the greatness and genius of America, in her harbors, in her fertile fields and boundless forests, in her rich mines and vast world commerce, in her public school system and institutions of learning. I sought it in her democratic Congress and in her matchless Constitution. Not until I went into the churches of America and heard her pulpits flame with righteousness did I understand the secret of her genius and power. America is great because America is good. And if America ever ceases to be good, America will cease to be great. The safeguard of morality is religion, and morality is the best security of law as well as the surest pledge of freedom. The Americans combine the notions of Christianity and of liberty so intimately in their minds that it is impossible to make them conceive the one without the other. Christianity is the companion of liberty in all its conflicts, the cradle of its infancy, and the divine source of its claims." This is why every pulpit must be preaching and teaching the entire Word of God, to bring godliness and righteousness back to these United States of America. Thomas Jefferson, "The whole art of government consists in the art of being honest." Oh boy, do we have a mess. Abe Lincoln said, "America will never be destroyed from outside. If we falter and lose our freedoms, it will be because we destroyed ourselves." You and I as Christians, we must deal with every arena of life. Spiritually, physically, yes, politically, socially. We cannot avoid any of it. We must be engaged in all of it. Amen.

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The church is located in the Waipio Shopping Center, across from the Central Oahu Regional Park. 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

0: give us up as long as we keep coming back to Him. That's the good news that our teacher, Dr. J. Vernon McGee, reminds us of as our study of Jacob's life continues here on Through the Bible. So why don't you go ahead and open your Bible to Genesis chapter 31 and get ready for a passage that Dr. McGee says was given to us to minister to our needs. And as you find your place in God's Word, let's listen as Dr. McGee reads a letter that he received many years ago.
1: And here is part of this letter. It says, "It seemed well for me to write you on two matters. First, from time to time you receive letters indicating that the writers thought it a waste of time for you to read letters, testifying to the amount of good which was being accomplished in those listening to your program. I personally agreed with them until I came to realize that whereas I've been a supporter of your program for many years now, in the assumption that since it had been a major influence in bringing me to Christ, it would likewise be a major influence in so bringing others. One could hardly fault anyone who had not been so affected from wanting to see some results before contributing. So I say, keep it up, which no doubt you are going to do anyway. And you want to know something? That's exactly what I was going to do. But I appreciate that letter very, very much."
0: As Dr. McGee liked to say, we're going to keep it up. So if you have a story to share about how God's using time in His Word to change your life, or if, like this listener, you'd like to help keep the Bible bus running strong with a new set of tires or maybe an oil change as we take God's Word to more than 250 languages around the world,

0: 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In Canada, Box 25325, London, Ontario, N6C 6B1. Now let's pray as we begin our study. Heavenly Father, thank you for your great love for us. Thank you that despite our sin, that you welcome us back as we turn to you. Teach us the truths, Lord, that we need to live by as we learn from the life of Jacob. In Jesus' name, amen. Here's our study of Genesis 31 on Through the Bible with Dr. J. Vernon McGee.
1: Now, when we come to the 31st chapter of Genesis, and we're going to put in here today at verse 7, then we recognize that we're in a section that God has given to us to minister to our needs, because we're dealing here with a man that was also a very sinful man in many ways, and a man that God would not give him up. And you can take courage from that. The Lord will never give you up. As long as you'll keep coming to him, he'll keep receiving you. And if he'll take a fellow like Jacob and a fellow like I am, then he'll take any of us. I'm of the opinion. And let's now come here. You will recall that Jacob now has had a pretty sad ordeal of 20 years with Uncle Laban. And Uncle Laban has really given him a course in the college of hard knocks. And poor Jacob is now beginning to wince under all the pressure that he's been under. And he senses now that God has prospered him so that the face of Laban is turned against him, and also the sons of Laban. And Jacob now has a call from God. God tells him to leave, and he calls his wives, Rachel and Leah, together that he might talk to them about it. And he tells them that which is on his heart. And in verse 7, as we left off last time, he says, "And your father hath deceived me and changed my wages 10 times, but God suffered him not to hurt me." Now is Jacob beginning to complain? I think so, and we're going to see that later on in this chapter. Now, will you notice, he goes on to explain to these wives that they'll understand of actually what has happened, that the thing that he has done has in it the element of not trickery, but of taking advantage of his opportunity in a business way. I don't want to say he's dishonest here, because I don't think that he is. He's been dishonest in so many things, but I think here he was just using a method that I'm sure any businessman would have used, and it would have been legitimate. He's certainly not hurting Laban at all, but God has blessed him to the extent that Laban now and his sons become very jealous of him, and they hate him. And you'll notice as he goes on to explain all of this, he tells now actually why he wants to leave, because he says in verse 11 of Genesis 31, "And the angel of God spake unto me in a dream, saying, Jacob, and I said, Here am I. And he said, Lift up now thine eyes and see. All the rams which leap upon the cattle are ring, strike, speckled, and grizzle, for I have seen all that Laban doeth unto thee." Now, probably you thought last time that I was not giving a satisfactory answer to what had taken place, because I recognize that there are several explanations of why these animals were speckled. But I was waiting till we could get right here, because why were they that way? God says I did it. May I say that I therefore don't need to look for these natural explanations, although I'm confident that God probably used one of them, but since God didn't tell me which one it is, I'm of the opinion that we don't know. There are several explanations, and you can take the one you want, but I like this one. God says, "I saw what Laban was doing to you, and I blessed you." Now, verse 13, and this is what's important. "I am the God of Bethel." Now you see, God goes back to where he appeared to this boy when he was running away from home, his first night away from home that he spent at Bethel. And he says now, I'm the God of Bethel, where thou anointest the pillar, where thou vowest a vow unto me. Now arise, get thee out from this land, and return unto the land of thy kindred. Now God wants him out of that land, because he's got 12 boys that are growing up, and they're already beginning to learn some things that they should not be learning, and they are there in the place of idolatry and heathenism, and so God wants to get Jacob and these boys away from there, just as he got Abraham out of a home of idolatry. Now will you notice verse 14, and Rachel and Leah answered and said unto him, is there yet any portion of inheritance for us in our father's house? In other words, they're saying, well, certainly, as the daughters of our father, we should receive some inheritance, and that ought not to cause him to be so antagonistic. And verse 15, are we not counted of him strangers? For he hath sold us and hath quite devoured also our money. Old Laban can't be trusted, friend. And did you know that today, unfortunately, there are many Christians that the way they handle money, their own and others, reveals the fact they can't be trusted either. That is, I think, maybe a real test of an individual today. I could tell you some stories that would make your hair stand on end of things that Christians do, Christian leaders do, they ought not to do. Now will you notice verse 16, for all the riches which God hath taken from our father, that is ours and our children. Now then, whatsoever God hath said unto thee, do. I admire these two women. They say, whatever you want to do, Jacob, you go ahead. We're with you. And our father has apparently robbed us. Let me read verse 17. Then Jacob rose up and set his sons and his wives upon camels. He carried away all his cattle, all his goods which he had gotten, the cattle of his getting, which he had gotten in Padan Aram, for to go to Isaac, his father, in the land of Canaan. And Laban went to shear his sheep. And Rachel had stolen the images that were her father's. Let's just stop there a moment, because there's a revelation here of something that's quite interesting. Now Jacob rises up and leaves post haste again. Remember, that's the way he had to leave his home. Now he leaves his uncle Laban the same way. And actually, it's not all his fault here, but it was his fault when he had to leave his own home. But he's prepared for this. After all, he's had practice in leaving overnight. And so he has all the cattle and everything ready to march, ready to get out of that land. And his wives, apparently, didn't have a chance to even get many of the things that were theirs. But notice what happened. Rachel stole the images that were her father. I told you we were in the home of idolatry. God didn't want the boys brought up there. But you see, Rachel has been brought up in a home of idolatry. And she felt like she wanted to take her gods with her. What a primitive heathen notion she had. Poor Jacob thought he ran away from God when he went to Bethel. God appeared to him there. And he found out you can't run away from God. In fact, David wrote about that. David said, though I make my bed in Sheol, why, I don't get away from God. Death won't separate you. Though you go to the height of heaven, you'll never get away from him. And you can't get away from him but going to the moon. You just don't get away from God. That's all. She, though, wanted to take these images that had been in the home. Now notice verse 20. And Jacob stole away unawares to Laban the Syrian, in that he told him not that he fled. Now, he waited until Laban went out to shear sheep. Probably he went quite a few miles away from home, because the sheep grazed on a very large area in that day, and they still do for that matter. It takes a great area to feed them. And so this man Laban is away from home. While he is, Jacob just forgot to tell him he was leaving, that he was going. So he fled with all that he had, and he rose up and passed over the river and set his face toward the Mount Gilead. And it was told Laban on the third day that Jacob was fled. And he took his brethren with him and pursued after him 7 days' journey. And they overtook him in the Mount Gilead. You see, they're moving now quite a distance. They've come apparently all the way here to Mount Gilead, which is just on the east of the Jordan River. And it means that Laban has really been traveling fast to overtake him. And Laban doesn't mean any good as far as Jacob is concerned. I'm of the opinion he was angry enough to kill him and would have killed him had not God intervened. Verse 24, and God came to Laban the Syrian in a dream by night and said unto him, take heed that thou speak not to Jacob, neither good or bad. In other words, you be very careful what you say and do. Then Laban overtook Jacob. Now Jacob had pitched his tent in the mount, and Laban with his brethren pitched in the Mount of Gilead. And now listen to Uncle Laban. He's a clever rascal, by the way. Here he's been coming, breathing out fire and brimstone, wanting to not only recover all these possessions of Jacob and take them back, but probably kill Jacob and take back his two daughters and their children. But God had to intervene to protect this boy. Now will you notice verse 26? My, how clever he is here. He's a real diplomat, by the way. And Laban said to Jacob, what hast thou done that thou hast stolen away unawares to me and carried away my daughters as captives taken with the sword? Now that ought to make Jacob feel pretty bad that he had run away like that. Wherefore didst thou flee away secretly and steal away from me, and didst not tell me that I might have sent thee away with mirth and with songs and with tabret and with harp? Why, Uncle Laban says, I would have given you a wonderful send-off party. I would really have had a great celebration, and we would have given you a fond farewell. That's what he's saying now. I don't think he would have done it. And listen to him. My appeal's now to sentiment. Verse 28, and hast not suffered me to kiss my sons and my daughters. The sons would be those 12 grandsons there, and they're going to be very prominent as far as the history of this world is concerned. Hast not suffered me to kiss my sons and my daughters. Thou hast now done foolishly in so doing. It's in the power of my hand to do you hurt. But the God of your father spake unto me yesterday night, saying, take thou heed that thou speak not to Jacob, either good or bad. Laban lets him know, and he didn't mean good by him, but God had prevented him from doing bad. Now will you notice? Verse 30, and now, though thou wouldst needs be gone, because thou sore longest after thy father's house, yet wherefore hast thou stolen my gods? That's a funny kind of a god to have, isn't it, that you can steal it? And Jacob answered and said to Laban, because I was afraid, for I said, peradventure thou wouldst take by force thy daughters from me. Now, he's not answering that he had taken the gods. He didn't know that Rachel had taken them, actually. What he's answering is this. Why did you run away without letting me know and giving you a party? He says, I was afraid that if I wanted to go, that you wouldn't let me take your daughters, my wives, and my family, and that which belonged to me. He wouldn't permit it. And verse 32, with whomsoever thy findest thy gods, let him not live. Before our brethren, discern thou what is thine with me, and take it to thee. For Jacob knew not that Rachel had stolen them. You see, Jacob is so sure that they haven't done a thing like this. And if you think Laban believed Jacob, you're wrong. He didn't believe him. Jacob didn't believe Laban either. They had no confidence in each other. That had been a nice, pleasant little 20 years, had it not. Now notice, and Laban went into Jacob's tent, and into Leah's tent, and into the two maidservants' tents, but he found them not. Now, I expected one of his daughters to be the one that got them. Then went he out of Leah's tent and entered into Rachel's tent. Now Rachel had taken the images, put them in the camel's furniture, and sat upon them. Quite a clever girl herself, isn't she? She's sure a daughter of her father. And she had taken them and put them in the camel's furniture, that is, that which went on the camel's back, and then she sat down on them. And Laban searched all the tent, but found them not. And she said to her father, listen to her now, let it not displease my lord that I cannot rise up before thee, for the custom of women is upon me. And he searched, but found not the image. Why? Well, she's sitting on them. She says, I'm sorry, but I can't get up. Don't feel well today. And she's sitting on them. May I say, this is truly a very realistic setting that's given to us here of this family. Now, will you notice verse 36? And Jacob was wroth and chode with Laban. And Jacob answered and said to Laban, what is my trespass? What is my sin that thou hast so hotly pursued after me? And now, oh, Jacob gets a little confident because he doesn't locate these images and he's sure that they're not anywhere around. And frankly, he just now wants to rebuke the man, his father-in-law, that's come after him. Now, will you listen to his complaint? Here is the course that he passed, and he's now getting his college degree, his degree from the College of Hard Knocks. And will you listen to this here? Verse 38, this 20 years have I been with thee. Thy ewes and thy she-goats have not cast their young, and the rams of thy flock have I not eaten. In other words, he didn't even get his meal. He had to pay for that. That which was torn of beasts, I brought not unto thee. I bear the loss of it. Of my hand didst thou require it, whether stolen by day or stolen by night. And he couldn't even get any insurance. When a lamb was stolen or killed by a wild animal, why, Jacob had to pay for it. Believe me, this Laban, he's a hard taskmaster, is he not? Now listen to him, verse 40. Thus I was, in the day the drought consumed me. He didn't get a vacation in summer. And the frost by night, and when it got cold, he still had to stay out with the sheep and with the animals. And my sleep departed from mine eyes. Many nights he had to watch to protect the flock. Now listen to him, verse 41. Thus have I been 20 years in thy house. I served thee 14 years for thy two daughters and 6 years for thy cattle, and thou hast changed my wages 10 times. Here's what's happened to this man. Here is the man that was clever, and this is the man that thought that he could get by with it. But actually, he didn't get by with it. God didn't let him get by with it because, frankly, God has made it very clear. Whatsoever a man sows, that shall he also reap. Jacob refused submission to God at home, and he now has to submit to his uncle. Jacob came to receive a wife and dignity, and he was made a servant, because God respects the rights of the firstborn. And Jacob deceived his father, and he's deceived by his father-in-law. Jacob the younger became the older. He found out that he was given the oldest when he thought he's getting the younger. He revealed a mercenary spirit that displayed in the way he got the birthright. And Jacob allowed his mother to cover his hands with the skins of kids of goats, and later on we're going to see his own sons deceived him in the same way. They killed a goat and dipped Joseph's coat of many colors in it. He deceived his father about being the favorite son, and he was deceived about his favorite son, Joseph. God says, whatsoever a man sows, that shall he also reap. Now he leaves Laban. They bid each other goodbye, and they're going to make a contract. Let me read now verse 42. Except the God of my father, the God of Abraham, and the fear of Isaac had been with me, surely thou had sent me away now empty. God hath seen mine affliction and the labor of my hands, and rebuked thee yesterday night. Now Jacob has his day in court, and he lets Laban have it now. And Laban answered and said unto Jacob, these daughters are my daughters, these children are my children, these cattle are my cattle, and all that thou seest is mine. And what can I do this day unto these my daughters or unto their children which have been born? Now therefore come thou, let us make a covenant, I and thou. Let it be for a witness between me and thee. And Jacob took a stone and set it up for a pillar. And Jacob said unto his brethren, gather stones, and they took stones. And now they make a contract. Verse 48, and Laban said, this heap is a witness between me and thee this day. Therefore was the name of it called Galeed and Mizpah. For he said, the Lord watch between me and thee when we're absent one from another. And this has been used by young people's groups as a benediction and other groups. And I don't think it ought to be used that way, because this is actually a contract between two rascals that they're going to quit stealing from each other and work on somebody else. The Lord watch between me and thee. In other words, may the Lord keep his eye on you so you won't steal from me anymore. That's exactly what these men are saying. Now they're going to separate, and they do separate, and we're going to see the great experience in the life of Jacob next time in chapter 32. May the Lord richly bless you, my beloved.
0: 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I'm Steve Schwetz, and I'll save a seat just for you.

0: story on the Bible Bus today is just one step in a five-year journey through the entire Word of God. 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Is this your story too?
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2: If you've ever felt that Proverbs 31 was a measuring stick you could never live up to, come closer. It is, in fact, a mirror the Spirit holds up, not to shame you, but to show you the kind of person He's ready to form you into. The journey doesn't begin with a flawless resume. It begins with a listening heart, and that's where we'll begin, too.
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1: With American Family News, I'm Caleb Castile. The Trump administration is investing another $700 million into the coal industry. Edward Lawrence of the Fox Business Network has that story from the White House.
2: $425 million used to keep 13 different coal plants operational. Another $185 million used to build two new coal plants in Alaska and West Virginia. The first opening of plants in 13 years. Now, it will also help restart a closed plant in Maryland. $75 million will fund the opening of a new coal export terminal in Oakland, California. Now, critics say the coal can be harmful to the environment and could cause serious illness. In a statement, a Sierra Club Beyond Coal campaign manager Lori Williams adding, the administration that claims to want to make Americans healthy again should be doing everything in its power to shut down coal plants and limit emissions.
1: The Trump administration announced today it was charging 14 people in Ohio of committing more than $50 million of fraud as part of a wider crackdown against government fraud across the country. Centers for Medicare and Medicaid Services Administrator Dr. Mehmet Oz blames Ohio's immigrant population for the state's home health care fraud.
3: These are insular groups, but we are naive to think that practices that were felt to be commonplace in other parts of the world wouldn't come to this great country if we didn't pay attention to some of the program integrity issues which were ignored en masse.
1: Democrats have pushed back against the crackdown, arguing the administration is using fraud as an excuse to target immigrant communities and slash programs like Medicaid. There's a battle for control of the Democratic Party and moderates are losing. AFN's Steve Jordal reports on the rise of the Democratic Socialists of America.
4: The Democrat Party is being led by Bernie Sanders, AOC and her squad, and New York City Mayor Zohran Mamdani, according to a moderate Democrat. And they're not even actual Democrats. Analyst Melissa DeRosa told the Mint in the Morning podcast in January that the Democrat Socialists of America have left your father's Democrat Party.
5: And it really is about class warfare and tax the rich, tax the rich, tax the rich, the oligarchy, the patriarchy, and that you can't have anyone go up unless we tear other people down.
4: She tells Fox and Friends, if the party succumbs, moderates will be politically homeless.
6: If we lose this war in the next couple of years, I fear we're going to be in the wilderness for a very long time. And there are, to your point, a lot of moderate Democrats who are feeling very politically homeless right now, who are looking for the center.
4: Gary Bauer of American Values says the only thing Democrat socialists are offering the country is envy and rage, but they're still getting a hearing from voters.
7: We live in a time of anger and rage, sadly.

0: And I'm not sure it's going to go away anytime soon. And so the Democrat Socialists of America, in many ways, this is a time for them.
1: He says if Democrats win in November, the DSA will set the agenda for the country.
0: It's actually growing in power. This is particularly true in America's big cities. There's some difficult days ahead.
1: I'm Steve Chortle.
2: California is continuing to count ballots after several key elections this week. Fox's Matt Finn reporting from Los Angeles.
3: We're 2 days after Election Day here, and L.A. County says there are still 700,000 ballots to be counted. They're only about 62% processed overall. The latest ballot dump we got shows Mayor Bass here in the mayor's race has strengthened her lead. Spencer Pratt picked up about 6,000 votes. Third place, Nithya Raman, benefited with about 9,000 votes. That narrowed Pratt's lead. In the governor's race, roughly 56% of the vote is counted. Republican Steve Hilton remains on top with 1.42 million votes. Democrat Javier Becerra in second with 1.3 million votes. Democrat Tom Steyer in third.
2: As drivers across the country continue to struggle with high gas prices, Indiana Governor Mike Braun has extended a statewide gas tax holiday for the third time. The governor tells Fox and Friends it's boosting the state's economy.
4: We've been running our state more like a business. We're saving money on the cost side, and we got the hottest economy in the Midwest.
2: Fuel prices have spiked as Iran continues to block the ship traffic from moving through the Strait of Hormuz, disrupting the global oil and natural gas supply. President Trump has previously proposed suspending the federal gas tax as well, but it would need congressional approval, and critics say it would cut vital funding for highways and public transit. For American Family News, I'm Caleb Castillo.
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9: 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God does these things. 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
8: 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You see, having a disability doesn't just mean a physical condition. It can be anything that makes life difficult. We often feel like our struggles, well, makes us unique, but all of us have something that we're dealing with. So today, Pastor Jack teaches that there is a purpose in our disabilities. Even bad circumstances can lead to meaningful outcomes. So instead of seeing our troubles as pointless suffering that nothing good will ever come from, God can use those times to help us grow spiritually. Now with his message called Discipline of Disability, here's pastor and Bible teacher Jack Hibbs.
9: This is a tremendous statement. He's talking about challenges and urgencies that have come upon his life. This is the Apostle Paul, and he's in jail. The guy is in a place where nobody wants to be. And he's in a first century jail. It's not like, you know, jails today or jails in California. This is horrible stuff. And he's in jail. And you know what he's in jail for? He's been found guilty of being a Christian, convicted of being a witness for Jesus Christ. How cool is that? Man, what are you in here for? Can you imagine? He's Paul. He's just this little nerd of a guy, student. all these big burly Roman Empire strikes back gladiator Jedis. What are you in here for?
11: Preaching the gospel.
9: Preaching the what? Can you imagine? He says, these things, they've happened to me. And it almost like, oh, Paul, golly, somebody sent us some chocolates. This is horrible. Look what happened to him. Can you believe it? No, Paul is saying, wait a minute. Wait, you guys need to know something. These things that have happened to me, he's talking about his situation. Every one of us have got a situation right now. Do we not? Man, if you don't have a situation, what are you doing? Or what are you not doing to not have a situation? And whatever your situation is, the Lord wants to be right in the middle of it. And if you just say, Lord, yes, I want you in the middle of it. Oh, he loves that stuff. He comes in, starts moving things around. He starts doing things. And Paul announces that his thing had not just happened to him. You say, oh, Pastor, life's been so difficult to me, and it's been such a hard thing, and I just feel so defeated. I feel so down. I feel so alone. Whoa, whoa, whoa, whoa, whoa. What book are you reading? He's with you. He's working, and he's chained to these incredible centurion guards. And we know that from the book of Ephesians, he begins to state the armament of what it takes to be a believer, because he saw what it took and what the Roman Empire wanted out of a soldier. And Paul is saying, you know what? In your situation, here's the deal. And he can say it with power. He's coming up to us right now, and he's speaking to us from the Word of God. The Holy Spirit is using his words, and he's saying, I'm in jail, I know what it's like, and here's the deal. This just didn't happen to me. This has been a plan of God. God's at work in my life. You can't stop somebody like this. In Philippians 4:11, the Bible says, for I have learned in whatever state that I'm in to be content. You can insert California right there. For whatever I've learned, he says, I've learned this, that I can be content in whatever situation, whatever condition, whatever's going on in my life. And what is happening in your life? What's going on right now? Is it pressure from within? Is it pressure from without? Is it evil? Is it danger? Is it threats? Are you being misrepresented? Is it a financial thing? What is it? He's there. He's with you. Is it a relationship thing? Not knowing who likes you, who loves you? Does anybody? He's there. He's in the moment. Our situation transcends this world. A lot of bad stuff happened. A lot of bad stuff. Listen, it could be worse. And what if it gets worse? So what if it gets worse? We're going to retire someday. Okay? And Wall Street won't have a thing to do with it. It'd be Golden Street with God. Retirement with Jesus. This world's not our home. And it's a good thing. There's something to be learned in the situation that you're living through right now. The Lord loves you. Maybe somebody's telling you they love you. If you love me, you'll do this. If you love me, that or the other. Jesus says this, I love you. And the whole thing is, the Bible says, it's the goodness of God that leads a man to repentance. Isn't that amazing? You might be sitting here tonight saying, I don't need God. My life's been so good. I'm doing great without God. You funny guy. The Bible says it's the goodness of God that's leading you to repentance. You look around at your empire and you go, wow, God's been good to me. You say, well, what if somebody doesn't come to Christ by goodness? Well, he has other means. He's got a lot of tools in his toolbox. Many a time, seems like it's happening more and more. A woman will say, Pastor, will you pray for me because my husband has left the home? And I always feel a deep sense of satisfaction coming from them when I pray for them, because this is how I pray. So I'll say, where's your husband? I don't know. He left with some lady and he's, I don't know. So I said, well, let's pray. What's his name? Billy Bob. Okay, let's pray for Billy Bob. If your name is Billy Bob, you're in trouble. Here you go. And I'll pray with her and I'll say, Lord, wherever Billy Bob is right now, in his waywardness from you and his waywardness from his family, I'm asking you, Father, right now in Jesus' name, that you would do whatever severe mercy is needed. You say, what is that? What is that severe mercy? That means, Lord, I'm asking you, Father, to use whatever leverage you would like, you need to get that guy to bow his knee. So what does that mean? I have no idea. I don't need to know. Well, are you asking God like to break his leg? Could be. It could be. It could be a, you know, broken nose. Could be a thought. I'm going home. I'm going back home. I just, Lord, get him. And then we pray, well, you know, he ran off with his secretary. Then we pray, Lord, the next time they even try to get together, and I'm not joking, I'm telling you right now, Lord, just cause him to throw up violently. Just get sicker than a dog. I'm dead serious about that. I said, Jack, you don't mean it. I do. And that's biblical prayer, by the way. David prayed prayers like that. David said, Lord, save my enemies. If you're not going to save them, break their teeth off in their mouth. David prayed prayer like that. Okay, next, purpose. Disabilities are anything but common, you guys, in our lives, because God is so in them. They're not something routine. They happen a lot, but you know what? We start thinking, well, man, it's just, this happens to everybody. This is life. But you're just not anybody. God is God, and he's working in your life. Which leads us to this was a purpose. There's something to be known in the purpose of what God is doing in our lives. God has a timetable. And this timetable drives me crazy. I'll prove it to you. 2 Peter 3:8 says, beloved, do not forget this one thing, that with the Lord, one day is as 1,000 years, and 1,000 years is as one day. What does that mean? It means he lives in eternity. That's all it means. Does that mean you count, and then you can figure out how many days in the 1,000 years, and then it's going to be one? No. It means he is eternal. Look, God's not going like this. Man, we shouldn't hurry up down there. There's no time where he lives. How freaky is that? You know, we've kind of had little hints of that stuff in life. Have you ever had that deja vu thing they call it? I don't know why they call that, but have you ever had that happen in your head? And you know, doctors will tell you that they don't quite understand it, but they think it's like a mini stroke. They've talked about mini strokes. They've talked about other things as to why this happens. They don't know why it happens. But it's like, hey, this was freaky weird. A red car is going to go down the street in about 3 seconds. There it goes. You know what I'm talking about? You ever been in a really bad accident? Anybody? Car accident? I have. Have you noticed? What happens to time when you're in a car accident? Listen to this. Did you hear that? It's wild. We got broadsided on PCH and Beach Boulevard. Boom. Some guy stoned on marijuana, had 3 pounds of marijuana in the car, stolen car, blows the intersection, and T-bones us in the intersection. Here's the freaky thing. We're going across, and we see the guy coming. And he is flying. And we're like, man, you know, okay, it's going to be a great day. Man, look at the beach. It's awesome. Oh, my gosh. You know what I'm talking about? And the car's coming, and it feels like an eternity. And the car hits in the glass, and everything's flying. It seems like it takes forever. Does anybody remember when that's taking place, how fast your brain is processing everything? Super fast. I think that's God's mercy. I think in an accident like that, you could have easily accepted Jesus Christ seriously in nanoseconds of time. I think that's a flirtation with eternity. I really do. The purpose. There's something to be known about that. God is the governor of time, and he may not be answering and coming to the rescue the way that you want him to in your disability. God just fixes in my life. Why is Jeff going to have brain surgery tomorrow? We will find out later as to why. God does these things. He uses these things in a broken world.
12: 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And now, let's get back to today's message. 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
9: 400 plus years, Israel was enslaved in Egypt for having disobeyed God. 400 years. 400 years. God wasn't waiting. I don't understand how he does that. And you don't either. But there's one thing. It's always now with God. He's never late. He's never early. He's always on it. Well, why doesn't he do this? You know, when we say that, we say things like that because we're upset. We say things like that because we're upset with the timing of it. We get tired quickly. We get frustrated quickly. How come he doesn't do something about this? He's got a plan. Will we trust him with what he's doing? Well, I want a man. And then you get a man, and then you don't want the man. Well, if I just had a woman in my life, I'd be fine. It's hilarious. Wait on God. Never makes a mistake. Exodus 13:16 says, "For by strength of hand the Lord brought us forth out of Egypt." I love that. At the right time, he called his people out of Egypt. That's powerful. Number two is this. The discipline of disability is this, that disabilities become power tools to God. They really do. I don't understand it. In Philippians 1:13, our text this evening is this, so that it has become evident, circle the word evident, to the whole palace guard. Those are a bunch of Romans. And to all the rest, that my chains are in Christ. Why are you here, Paul? Jesus wants me here. I'm in jail for being a Christian. And how in the world? Think about this. How does this make sense? Church, listen. Was Paul a public preacher? Yep. Was he an evangelist? Yep. Was he a church planter? Yep. Was he an apostle? Yep. Did he travel more than most of us? Yep. On a donkey and camel and all that stuff. Crazy, huh? 2,000 years ago, that guy covered more ground. You got to look at the map of the missionary journeys of Paul. Amazing. What's he doing in prison? If I would have been God's counselor, excuse me, Lord, you got a good man locked up there. Why don't you put some bum in prison that doesn't get around? Let Paul go. He gets everywhere. And if you ask me, this is a bad use of resources. God is so brilliant. Why would he take a man who was a public man like Paul and put him in prison for a season? Did you see that in the Bible? It has become evident. The word evident is the word to shine. Can you write that down? Yeah. To shine, to blaze. The word means to be ablaze, to spread around or to move quickly like a Southern California brush fire. You can't outrun them. Look what he says. He said it's become evident. The news that I'm in jail has spread like wildfire. It's taken off. The Lord uses strange things, you guys, and they become power tools in the hands of God. Accidents, injury, imprisonments. I don't understand it. I don't need to understand it. But the news of Paul's imprisonment spread like wildfire, that he was found guilty and imprisoned for being a Christian. What an honor. Jesus was using Paul's arrest to advance the kingdom of God. You say, how can that happen? How can anything good come out of this thing? I feel like I'm shut down. I feel like I'm sequestered, like I'm in a box. You ever feel like that in life? You can be standing on a mountaintop and feel like you're in prison. Maybe tonight you're saying, how does my life matter? There's nothing coming out of my life. How do you know? How do you know? Who's watching you? You don't know. So I only know three people in my life. Hey, what if one of those people turn out to be the next Billy Graham and they're watching your life? Oh, man, that's just so out there freaky. You know what? My God is out there freaky. He does amazing stuff that you'll never figure out. Can you imagine Noah? He tells everybody, it's going to rain. What's rain? The Bible says up until then, water came up from the ground. At night, dew watered the earth. Going to rain. What a dope. Building a boat. In God's time, in fact, not only in God's time does he make things right. Isn't it amazing, you guys? You've lived long enough to realize. And what are we now? What century is this? 21st century? All this debate about God. Listen, it's never going to end until he comes back. Because man's heart's that way. But here's the cool thing. As time goes on, if you're going to be a non-believer, have you noticed it's getting really hard to be a non-believer? I mean, kind of, you know it's true, because whenever there's an event in the world, every news channel in the universe turns to the Bible. They call in all the theologians. What's going on? What do you want to know for? That's what I want to do. What's happening? Why should you ask? You don't care about me 364 days out of the year. All of a sudden, you know, there's a big earthquake or some attack in the Middle East, and CNN calls, what's happening? I'll tell you what's happening. Jesus died on the cross for your sins. No, we want to talk about the end of the world. No, you don't want to talk about the end of the world, because you ain't ready to meet the end of the world. I don't get into that religious stuff. We just want to know what Bible prophecy says. Isn't that funny? Bible prophecy is salvation, dude. It's getting saved. Well, we want to know about the meaning of the 10 toes on Daniel's statue. You need to know about the purpose of your life. It's funny. It's amazing. God uses stuff. And when God goes to work, people will know it. Verse 13 says, so that it has become evident, it's spread like wildfire. Galatians 6:17 says, for now on, let no man trouble me, Paul speaks, for I bear in my body the marks of the Lord Jesus. You know what that means? You ever seen people getting tattoos? I mean, I haven't seen people get tattoos, but I've seen tattoo places. I don't know why you do that. Put ink in your skin. In a needle. This is a needle, isn't it? What's wrong with you? I see a needle, man, I run the other way. So you get a tattoo. What's your man? This is it. So what was it? And it says, like, mom on there or whatever. I've been to prison to preach the gospel. Thank God I've never been to prison. I spoke to a bunch of guys condemned out in Ironwood prison in the desert. Like when it, Blythe area, you know, like, it's like 100 in the winter. And I was terrified. I was terrified because they took my clothes away. I had to wear a suit, like a jumpsuit, like everybody else is wearing. So wait a minute. They have the guards have my wallet. They have all my ID. I'm wearing an orange suit. Here's your Bible. And man, you walk out there, and I can't talk about some of the stuff that's going on. Let me tell you, you do not want to go to prison. And everybody looked at me, and I said, it was a God moment. I said, let's get something straight right now. Dear Jesus, God of heaven and earth, help me. Let's just get something straight right here, right now. The only difference between me and you is that I have not been caught. Right? See, what do you mean? You guys, I actually was going 100 miles an hour once in a 45. Any police officers in here tonight? You should have taken me straight to jail. It was a CHP officer. He found me. He caught me. I was working

0: Exactly. The beatings, the scars, his back had been ripped open. The Bible says that Paul was stoned by his adversaries and left for dead. I think he died. I think God brought him back. Can you imagine? Imagine what if you can go online and watch people being stoned to death. Oh, you should. I'm not joking. You want to get your eyes and your brain clear about Islam? Go look at Islamic countries and what they do. You should see it. Wake up, America.
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4: She was in the mid. I knew she was busy right then with stuff at work, and I don't really want to talk to her there in that, you know, in that atmosphere. I want to have that time to be able to say, hey, you know, something that just disturbed me. Do you not know that you're going to heaven? Guys, what a gift God's given us. John writes in 1 John, hey, these things I've written that you might know that you have eternal life. You can know. If you don't know, you guys, this morning, make that clear this morning. Deal with it. The time is short. The world in its present form is passing away. Paul tells us here we see it all around us.

0: Tables. Turn the Tables is part of the teaching ministry of Pastor Steve Santos and Calvary Chapel Westside in Lahaina on the island of Maui.
1: 1 Corinthians chapter 7, the title, Being Content in Your Calling, for the time is short. In verse 31, those who use the things of the world as if not engrossed in them. And so understand here that understanding the times that we're living in, he's saying you love God, you serve him, you don't let your possessions possess you. Don't allow your possessions to become your priorities. Don't become absorbed in the things of the world as if engrossed in them. I mean, when people see Christians living that way, you know, and they're kind of checking out this whole Jesus thing. You know, there's too many Christians that are living full on, in love with, wake up every day for the world instead of waking up every day for Christ. And don't you know people see that, man? And then that's on you and that's on me, because you guys, they're to see the light of Christ in us. Again, listen.

all kinds of things in between that as well. That he gives, he addresses, he's very much so the scholar, he addresses it all and he says, here, you know, here's the reasons why these guys believe this, why these guys believe that, why, and then he says, and here's why I believe that the pre-trib rapture of the church is hands down God's plan. And he's very fair about all the other ones, you know. But all that to say, the Bible says very clearly, you know, that during the last days, the eyes of the whole world are going to be on the Middle East. Like birth pains. What's that, you know? With greater frequency, greater intensity. And that's what's been happening over and over again. Some would say, gosh, it's been kind of silent. Well, it's only been kind of silent because you got your eyes on the wrong news. You know, it's happening over there right now, you guys, and Israel with preemptive strikes, and you guys, it could be right now that it's happening over there. A war like we've never seen before, you guys. But here's the deal. Didn't God say that's how it'd be? Eyes on the Middle East. There will be wars and rumors of wars. They asked Jesus, what's it going to be like, you know, at this time, in the end, at your coming? Wars and rumors of wars, earthquakes in diverse places. The world will be calling good evil and evil good. And many new ways of doing evil. You guys, and embracing them. You know what I mean? Right now, and you guys, you can't get away from it. One of the most sick and insane things this world has ever seen is being embraced by so much of the world. And you are a bad person if you talk about it. You know? What am I talking about? The whole trans thing. You know? Where did it start? Hey, well, we're just going to say okay to homosexuality. And now because we're going to say it okay to homosexuality, well, what about these guys? You know? They have their own issues. Yeah, they have issues. They're mental issues. Gender dysphoria. Well, we can't make them feel like, you know, that they're bad people, so let's just embrace them. Okay, embrace them. They embrace them, and then what? Well, now we got to help fix them. How do you fix them? Well, we need to help change them. We're going to cut off parts of their bodies. You guys, it is, and then to do it to children. And to take children away from parents. You guys, it's happening in the United States of America right now. You guys, it is sick. It is so sick. Abortion off the chart in Colorado. You guys, in Colorado, where you can go at any time. Up into the third trimester, you can go have your baby taken out of you, dismembered. You guys, I mean, it's sick. That's sick. How can you even talk about that? Well, in the Bible, it talks about that priest, remember? The Levite that had the concubine. That's where we were last week in the study of Judges. And here he is. He's got this concubine. And he sends her out to be raped to save his own tail because these guys want him instead. And the story goes, she comes back and she's laying at the doorpost of the home and hanging onto the threshold in the morning as she has gone through this night of terror. And then as the guy opens the door, a priest, a Levite, he opens the door to just go on his way. And there she is laying on the ground. And he says, hey, get up. Let's go. But she doesn't hear him. I mean, heartless. Heartless pastors and pulpits embracing this stuff. From abortion to transgenderism to all that, it's sick. It's satanic. They have a form of godliness, but they're denying his power. You guys, we're living in the last days. You guys, come, Lord Jesus, because you guys, this world is getting worse and people are hurting in the midst of it. And it's coming again with greater intensity and greater frequency. So what do? You guys, it's not like we run around in fear, but we look to Jesus, the author and finisher of our faith. We understand, hey, it's not about me. It's not even about here. Jesus said it a long time ago, look up, for your redemption draws nigh, which means heaven is near. Is heaven your home? I hope so. I was on the phone this week with a lady
And then ending the call, I thought she was a believer. I thought she was someone else. You ever been, had that, haven't

this conversation with someone in this office that I thought was someone else, and at the end of it, I'm like, hey, well, and I'm talking about the things of God, you know, and whatever, and just like, she's a believer. And next thing you know, I go, hey, well, hey, it's so good to talk with you. She was so sweet. So good to talk with you. You know, well, I guess we'll either see each other in heaven or maybe sooner, hopefully. And she goes, I hope I make it there. Bye. And then she hangs up, and I'm like, wait a minute. So I have opportunity now to call her tomorrow. You know, I just thought, you know, I'm going to call her. You know, there's something that's just been in my head the last couple of days. She was in the I knew she was busy right then with stuff at work, and I don't really want to talk to her there in that, you know, in that atmosphere. I want to have that time to be able to say, hey, you know, something that just disturbed me. Do you not know that you're going to heaven? Guys, what a gift God's given us. John writes in 1 John, hey, these things I've written that you might know that you have eternal life. You can know. If you don't know, you guys, this morning, make that clear this morning. Deal with it. The time is short. The world in its present form is passing away. Paul tells us here, we see it all around us. The day of the fire, as I stood up above next to our house up here after I've driven through town and got out right as the fire was starting up there, and had no idea it was going to be as bad as it was, but by the time I drove up to the end of the hillside over here to look out that way, because I'd seen it in my rearview mirror when I was going up the hill over here, it was just black. I'm like, no, man. And I'm looking at that smoke just pouring out over the ocean, just black, like a train had gone by, because it was just like billowing at up 70, 100 miles an hour. And my mind immediately went to Revelation 18. The smoke of her rises up. You guys, that's going to be the world one day, I thought. And it is. And Paul writes here, verse 32, perfect timing. I'd like you to be free from concern. But I'd like you to be free from concern. So in these areas of relationships and emotions and possessions, you know, Paul says we're to be free from concern. Anxieties, your Bible may read there. Or basically, we're to be carefree. And in fact, you know, that's exactly what the word concern here means, free of cares. I love the poem that Pastor Chuck Smith used to share oftentimes. I'd heard him share it. Heard it at the conference. I forget who shared it. It's this last couple weeks ago in Honolulu. They said the robin to the sparrow, I should really like to know why these anxious human beings rush about and hurry so. Said the sparrow to the robin, friend, I think that it must be that they have no heavenly Father such as cares for you and me. Or we forget, I thought. We have one, but we forget. How often do we just forget how much God cares for us? To our own detriment. Yeah. Ben Lahn had a book that he wrote. I don't know of any others. Probably wrote a few, maybe. But, you know, one of the mystics, early church fathers. Don't get too caught up in those guys, the mystics. There's some good stuff there, but a lot of, you know, old school Catholic kind of stuff in there, too. But just the title of his book, Let Go. You know, if I was to revise it today, it would be Let Go Already. You know, get over it. Let go. Let God. And I thought if birds could really talk, no doubt they would probably wonder exactly that. Especially if the birds here. They're here, they're looking down on the church, you know. Or the chickens walking through, you know. It's like, I haven't even, you know, the other day I brought up, you know, I was going to get a squirt gun because the chickens kept coming in when I was here. And, you know, and then I found a Nerf gun at home, you know. And my wife said, no. We get attacked by PETA or something, you know. You can't shoot at a chicken. Yeah. Anyway, real quickly, what did Jesus say about all this? Our cares, our concerns, that place of anxiety in our lives. He addressed it in the Sermon on the Mount. If you remember Matthew chapter 6, you can turn there if you're quick. Matthew 6, verse 25. Keep your place here in
in the book of 1 Corinthians here. Matthew 6, verse 25, Jesus said, "Therefore, I tell you," he's speaking to his disciples, you know, and those that are there, they're close by. It's the Sermon on the Mount, so there's a lot of people listening, but those that are close, he says, "Hey, listen, I tell you, don't worry about your life, what you will eat or drink, about your body, what you will wear. Is not life more important than food, and the body more important than clothes? Look at the birds of the air. They do not sow or reap or stow away in barns, yet your heavenly Father feeds them. Are you not much more valuable than they?" The answer is yes. Who of you, by worrying, by your concern, by your anxiety, can add a single hour to his life? And why do you worry about clothes? See how the lilies of the field grow. They do not labor or spin.

Aloha. We are blessed that you chose to join us today as we study God's Word together. Our hope is that each time you listen, you will be strengthened, encouraged, and comforted by God's Word. If you are on the island of Maui, we would like to invite you to join us on Sunday mornings for our 9 a.m. Oceanside service at Wahikuli Wayside Park, just north of Lahaina. Due to the devastating destruction and contamination from the wildfires on August 8th, we are currently holding Sunday services at our original outdoors Oceanside location at Wahikuli Wayside Park, where we have met for over 30 years now. If you would like more information about Calvary Chapel Westside or would like to view our Oceanside services live or catch up on past teachings, please visit us on the web at calvarywestside.com or download our free church app in your app store. 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
1: 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Now here's your host, Robert Baltadonna.
2: Well, good afternoon. Welcome to Bridge Bible Talk. We are live. We're here to answer Bible questions. The lines are open. Start calling 888-712-7434. That's the number to call in for any Bible questions, 888-712-7434. 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That's 888-712-7434. Pastor Lloyd with me. Good afternoon, Pastor Lloyd. Here we are again.
3: Yes, good afternoon. Looking forward to today. We have our big Bridge Fest outreach coming up. Of course, that's on all of our hearts here. This is our big annual event. 20 years, our 21st year, 21st actually. Year. We had 20 years last year. And I'll tell you, just if anybody's listening to this, just pray. It's a huge outreach in Ocean Grove, New Jersey. Largest festival on the East Coast, Christian festival, and really looking forward to the message, the 2 day festival, as well as the concert. Excited.
2: Yeah.
3: If you're in the earshot of the New York area, it's not too late to jump on and get tickets at bridgefest.org.
2: That's right. It's going to be an exciting time. And when it started, and your focus is the gospel, right? To preach the gospel to this area. That's the whole focus.
3: That's really what it is. It's like letting the word get out there. And amazing how many Christians are growing in the Word of God. Then they invite their friends, and they encourage people to, you know, listen to the program and call in, ask questions, which is what we're doing on the larger scale, from just beyond the New York area, where this reaches all around the country.
2: That's right. So bridgefest.org, if you want to check it out, love to see you there. 888-712-7434. We're going to start off with some email questions. Pastor Lloyd Scott, in Numbers chapter 11, the people were complaining about wanting meat. God says that he will feed them for a month, and Moses wonders about killing the entire flock and herds of animals to provide. Then God sent quail over the camp, but as they were eating, he struck them with a plague. Why would God say he will give them meat, but then did he show his wrath against them for eating the meat?
3: Well, I mean, the wrath was really coming against their complaint. And, you know, God had already shown himself powerful and sufficient. And so this wasn't just like, hey, we're wondering how we're going to eat. This is a hardened unbelief. So in a way, you know, throughout that period of time in the wilderness, God essentially, every one of that generation, 20 years and older, died off because they were part of the rebellion to begin with about not going into the promised land. Now, you know, every respect, you know, there was always another challenge to his leadership. And it's the wilderness journey is kind of a picture for all of us. Learn how to trust the Lord. And there will come a point we keep resisting him, even in the New Testament. Corinthians says, you know, that